0: Welcome to Living by Grace, a verse-by-verse study through the Bible with Pastor Mark Galvin of Calvary Chapel Lompoc. Today we continue our study through the book of 1 John as we pick up in chapter 2. Here's Pastor Mark with today's message.
1: 1 John chapter 2, verse 1. My little children, these things write I unto you, that you sin not. And if any man sin, we have an advocate with the Father, Jesus Christ, the righteous. My little children. Remember, John the Apostle, who wrote this epistle, was between 90 and 100 years of age. So everyone seems like a child to him. But the Holy Spirit has inspired him to write these words. These are the words of God himself. And he's speaking to us as children. We're all his children, regardless of how old we are or how young you might be this morning or this evening. See how old I am by switching the two. Regardless of your age, in Christ, we're all children. We're all God's children. My little children, born ones, we're born again of God. We're in his family. These things write I unto you, that you sin not. Now notice the goal here. The goal is perfection. God doesn't say, hey, it'd be a good idea if you sin a little less. Remember the woman who was caught in adultery? Same writer, John's gospel. When Jesus forgave her, he said, go and sin no more. The goal is perfection. But realizing, as it tells us in Psalms, God knows that we are but dust. We're a dirty people. We're made of dust. And because we're made of dust, there are frailties, the human nature. And because of that, he says, and if any man sin, we have an advocate with the Father. The goal is perfection, but when we sin, we are to realize that we have an advocate with the Father. We have that sin nature. We've been talking about that in the last 2 weeks. The Gnostics felt that they had reached a state of sinless perfection. It's one of the reasons they were a cult. They had adhered to false doctrine, heresy, the false teachings of the Gnostics. God knows that we're still sinners saved by grace. And when we sin, we're to realize that there is

We have an advocate with the Father. Now, the word advocate, it means defense attorney. As far as the Greek language was concerned, in the common Greek, it spoke of one who was basically a lawyer, a defense attorney. And Christ is our advocate in heaven. We also have an advocate on earth, and that advocate is the Holy Spirit who resides in us. He is also one who comes alongside to help. That's the idea regarding the word advocate. It is one who helps. It's one who comes alongside to help. The Holy Spirit has been given for us who are still on earth as a helper, as our paracletus. One who comes alongside to help, the Holy Spirit. And then in heaven, we have our defense attorney, one who comes alongside to help, our advocate, who is our lawyer. Because in heaven, we have right now, even though many people don't realize this, an accuser, Revelation 12. Satan has access to heaven, even though that is not his home. He doesn't have a timeshare there, but he has access before the throne of God, and he accuses you. He accuses me. So it's important to realize that even though Satan is constantly accusing us as the accuser of the brethren, that we have an advocate there also at the throne who is on our side. And not only is he our advocate, but as our defense attorney, as our lawyer, he's paid the price. I don't know any lawyer personally that has ever paid the price for anyone in any situation. They're always getting big bucks for defending other people, especially good lawyers. And Christ is the greatest advocate. He has never lost a case. And every one of you, as his children, are defended by him. And everything that the accuser of the brethren brings before the throne of God is dismissed. As far as your account, as far as your case as an individual before God. And as God's people, even as God's people, we give the enemy a lot of ammunition to use against us. And oftentimes, as God's children, needless ammunition. But he is our advocate with the Father. And he is the one who represents us before the Father. And we see here the Father, because you are one of his children, by birth, you have been birthed into the family, born again into the family of God. And even though you do sin, when we sin, he is still, and important to note this here, he is still your Father. That doesn't change. That never changes. You're his child by birth. He is your Father as a result. And that cannot change. For those of you who have children, they will always be your children. For all eternity, you're a father or a mother if you have kids. They'll always be your, by fact of birth. And the same thing is true of us who are born again of God's Spirit. Even when we sin, relationship still intact, he's still your Father, and you have an advocate. These things are so important for us to remember. He goes on and he says, we have an advocate with the Father, Jesus Christ, the righteous. He is righteous, 100% righteous, and he is your advocate. We who are sinners, saved by grace, we have a perfect advocate, a perfect Savior. And he is the propitiation for our sins, and not for ours only, but also for the sins of the whole world. Propitiation means atoning sacrifice. And propitiation is that which satisfies God's wrath. God hates sin. God cannot behold unrighteousness. He doesn't keep company with ungodliness and sin, even though he has saved sinners and he has brought us as sinners into his family. And the only means by which that is possible is through the shed blood of Jesus Christ, because your advocate took your place. He paid the price and he continues to defend you. And as long as the enemy is accusing you, you have that advocate before the throne defending you. And he is also the propitiation for our sins. All of God's wrath is satisfied in the sacrifice, the atoning sacrifice

atoning sacrifice of Christ. All of the righteous indignation and anger that God felt toward your sin and the sin of this world. And you think of all of the horrible sins that have been committed from the beginning of time. All of the murders, all of the injustices, molestations, rape, horrible sins. God senses wrath and anger, those emotions, but they're not the same emotion that we have. You know, when we get angry, there is an ungodly aspect to our anger so often. When we get mad or ticked off, or there's always that fallen nature that kicks in. And there is an aspect of sinfulness and unrighteousness with the anger, and so often with the anger and the bad feelings and so forth that we have, the wrath that we express. And oftentimes it's the flesh. But with God, it's 100% righteous anger, righteous indignation, and righteous wrath. But that had to be satisfied. That had to be dealt with. And so Christ is our propitiation. He satisfies the wrath so that God will never be angry

finished. Our salvation. All of that was inclusive. The finished work of Jesus Christ. He is the propitiation for our sins. And not for ours only, but also for the sins of the whole world. Please notice that. Because this is one of the reasons why five-point Calvinism is wrong. Limited atonement is one of the 5 points, to name one this evening. Limit that Christ died for the sins of those who will receive Christ, and only for those sins. That Christ, his atonement is limited for only those who will come to Christ, only those who will turn to him, only those who will put their faith in the Lord, that will be born again. Christ died for only those individuals. That is biblically not true. It tells us here, and in other portions of Scripture, that he died for the sins of the whole world. So you can see how tragic it is, how eternally tragic it is for anyone to reject Christ, because they're rejecting salvation and the finished work, the sacrifice that Christ made for them personally. Because he died for those sins, the sins of those individuals that are in hell right now. He made the propitiation. It was unnecessary for them to go to hell. There was no reason, in the sense that the price was paid. But they were unwilling to accept the sacrifice. They were unwilling to accept the grace of God, the free gift of eternal life. The substitutionary atonement of Christ. So it's hard to believe. A person would reject Christ, and we know that Satan has deceived the world, and you know we've all been in that place, most of us, because most of us here tonight received Christ when we were, you know, teenagers or adults or what have you. So we were in that non-believing state at one point. But you know, it's so unfortunate. He died for the sins of the whole world. And I'll hang my hat on that one instead of limited atonement. Calvinism. Don't be trapped by systems, the systems of man. People want to figure everything out, especially theologians and Bible scholars. They want to pretend that they know everything. Paul said, we all see through a glass darkly. You know, we nobody has it wired. We all have to trust in God by faith. And there are certain verses and teachings and doctrines that we can only understand a portion of it. What we do know here is God, he died for the sins of the whole world. So important to remember that. Verse 3, and hereby we do know that we know him, if we keep his commandments. Obedience produces assurance. And it's only the child of God that has victory over sin and temptation. The temptation that Satan brings our way. We have victory over temptation. We don't have to give in to sin. It's only the child of God that can truly obey God, because he has God's nature. He has victory. He has power. And it's the child of God that can walk in obedience. The non-believer cannot, there's no way a non-believer can truly walk in spirit and in truth with God as far as obedience is concerned. They might not be robbing any banks or murdering anyone or, you know, being immoral, but inside, you see, just like the Pharisees, most of, if not all of those things are taking place. And that's why Jesus called the religious leaders there in Jerusalem whited sepulchres or painted graves. Outside, you look good. You know, you're nice and white, painted, fresh coat of paint. But inside, dead men's bones. Decomposing flesh. Nothing stinks worse than decomposing flesh. And that's the way it is with the non-believer who's faking it. The religious person can't truly obey God. Hereby, we do know that we know him. This is one of the reasons you know, and you can know you're a child of God, is because you have obeyed God. You have had victory over sin. You've experienced that power of the new nature, the power of the Holy Spirit, to obey. Where prior to my conversion, I didn't want to obey. I had no desire to want to obey God. We were born with that fallen nature that wants to sin, that wants to do all kinds of horrible things. Figure out how to do more horrible things. How to enjoy sin to a greater degree. When you receive Christ, you have that desire to obey him. There's love. There's relationship. And it's only a child of God that has that. And because of that, you see, there's great assurance.

if we keep his commandments. Now, once again, this is speaking of the incarnation. It's not religion that brings us to this point. It's because Christ is in you. It's because you have God living inside of you. That's the reason you're able to obey, because it's his life being lived through you. That's the power. It's not because you know, it's a new improved you with better characteristics and a higher functioning personality. That's not it. It's because Christ is in you. The old you is still there too, but he's been rendered inoperative. You've been crucified with Christ. Powers of the flesh, the old nature, they're rendered inoperative. The plug has been pulled. So this is the reason, this is one of the reasons, you know, and remember, John wrote this epistle so that you might know you have eternal life. One of the ways you know you have eternal life is because you've been able to obey God, whereas in your past, it didn't work. You didn't have a desire to obey God, and you didn't. You were good at sinning. You know, we were all good. You know, just by nature, we're good at it. We're experts. But the new nature is there. And because of that, we're able to keep the commandments. We're able to do what he wants us to do. In verse 4, it says, "He that saith, I know him, and keepeth not his commandments, is a liar, and the truth is not in him." The person that lives a lifestyle of sin that has never, there's no record of obedience, where they're claiming to have received Christ or have put their faith in the Lord. But there's no evidence. There's no evidence of Christ living through them. If Christ is living through someone, there's going to be obedience because Christ was always obedient. "I do always those things," Jesus said, "that please the Father." And wherever Christ lives or in whom Christ lives, there will always be the fruit of obedience. There will be that righteousness. "He that saith, I know him." And the Gnostics were always bragging about what they knew, but they weren't obeying God. So this is another way by which John is able to diffuse, to undermine the teachings of Gnosticism. He never mentions them by name. He doesn't have to. He just, because there's a lot of false cults and isms that adhere to this kind of stuff. So it, you know, it's a broader application. "He that saith, I know him, and keepeth not his commandments, is a liar, and the truth is not in him." Now this is the Holy Spirit speaking through John. A person who says they're a Christian, but there's no obedience. There's no lifestyle of obedience. It's because they're a liar and the truth is not in them. And they know it. See, it's not something where they're deceived or, you know, they're confused. They've lied about a relationship. They've lied about their spiritual state. "Oh, yeah, I'm a believer." Yeah, but deep down, they know that they don't know Christ. "And the truth is not in him. But whoso keepeth his word, in him verily is the love of God perfected. Hereby know we that we are in him." So this is another means by which we know that God is in us. "In him truly is the love of God perfected." Not our love for God, but his love for us. We are getting to know him better in that love. And experiencing, as we know more about God, we understand to a greater degree that love that God has. And you think about it for just a few minutes, or just a few seconds really here, but it's always mind-boggling when God expresses his love toward you through maybe a provision or through, you know, an answered prayer or healing, or you go, "Wow, God, man, I know God loves me, but man, he really loves me. God, really, he really loves me." Or as you're reading a verse in scripture, you go, "Man," where God is just speaking to you about his great love and his concern for you. You go, "Man, God really loves me." Sometimes it's through chastening. God, as I say, God chastens those whom he loves. Man, God really loves me. He's always correcting me. That's a good thing. Chastens those whom he loves. This is speaking of God's love, the love of God, once again, not our love for God, but actually his love for us. "Hereby we know that we are in him." So once again, a source of assurance for us as God's kids. Verse 6, "He that saith he abideth in him ought himself also so to walk, even as he walked." Years ago, you know, they still have those bracelets, the "What Would Jesus Do?" You know, the abbreviations for it. And I think it's a good idea. But it's, and we are to follow his example, but it's not our ability to follow that example. It's God living through.

0: liveth,
1: that I'm dwelling in him, ought himself also so to walk even as he walked. As we look at the apostles, when they were with Christ for approximately 3 years, they, wherever Christ went, they went. The things he did, they did. Not, you know, not to the same degree as far as miracles, but they were partakers of the miracles, and they actually were able to perform miracles by the power of God as they were sent out two by two. But as walking, you see, Peter couldn't just say, well, you know, Lord, I know you're going to heal this demon-possessed guy, but, you know, I'm going fishing. Or I'm going over here. I'm gonna take off over to McDonald's. You know, I don't feel like going to that guy's house. You know, there's that obedience where they just were there. They were along for the ride. And the same thing is true of us. We're to follow him. We're to abide. We're living. Our lives are to be lived in him and him living through us. And really, that's the key to witnessing, to being a witness. He that saith he abideth in him ought himself also to walk even as he walked. It just makes sense. If I'm in obedience and I'm obeying God, then I'm going to be walking, I'm going to be living that same kind of a life as he lived, because he's living through me.
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KLWG would like to thank Allstate Insurance Agent Michelle Hornberger for her support of this station. 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

0: Welcome to the Word for Today, featuring the Bible teaching ministry of Pastor Chuck Smith, founder of the Calvary Chapel Movement. 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And on today's edition of the Word for Today, Pastor Chuck continues his message, The Practice of Prayer, as we pick up in Hebrews chapter 5, verse 7. And now, with today's study, here's Pastor Chuck.
1: Prayer is not an instrument by which we can accomplish our wills upon the earth. God never intended that prayer be the medium by which you can do anything you want to do, have anything you want to have. And yet, unfortunately, so many people look at prayer like that. Like it's something where I can just come to God and ask anything I want. And you say, well, didn't Jesus say, ask what ye will and it shall be done? Who did he say it to? Did he say that to the multitudes? No. He said it to his disciples. And what constitutes being a disciple? If any man will come after me, let him deny himself.

And if I pray for something that is wrong, God is too good and too loving to give it to me. Though I cry and carry on and threaten and stomp out and everything else, he still loves me too much. He's not going to destroy me, nor is he going to change. He said, "Behold, I am the Lord God. I change not." But I am changed so often in prayer. Things that I think, oh, I've got to have that, you know, and I pray, and oh, Lord, please, you know. But as I am praying, the Spirit of God changes me. I really don't need it, Lord. That's all right. Your will be done. And you learn submission. And so Jesus, it says, even though he were a son, yet he learned obedience. It was obedience to the Father in going to the cross, submitting now unto the will of the Father. And he learned obedience by the things which he suffered. He had to go through that suffering. The path of the cross is a path of suffering. Paul the Apostle, in writing to the Philippians, said, "Oh, that I may know him and the power of his resurrection." Oh, yes, Paul. Yea, I'm with you. I want to know him and I want to know power, you know. But Paul went on to say, and the fellowship of his sufferings. Oh, no, Paul, I don't want that. I want the power. I want the glory. I want, you know, to ride the gravy train. But fellowship of suffering? No. Being made conformable unto his death, even the death of the cross. Oh, no. I don't want the cross. I don't want suffering. But that's where he learned obedience. The submitting of my life to God, the learning to yield my life to him, I learn it more in suffering than any other place. That's where I learn obedience. When I endure suffering as a good soldier, when I accept this by just committing my life to God and saying, "Well, Lord, my life is yours." Peter said, "He who suffers according to the will of God, let him commit himself unto God as a faithful creator." God, you know I don't like to suffer. You know I don't like to feel this pain, emotional or physical. But God, you know what I need and you know what's best for me. And so, Lord, my life is yours and I submit to you. That takes much greater faith than saying, "God, I command you take this pain away." Where I'm demanding or commanding God to follow my orders. I don't learn anything that way. Jesus learned obedience through the things that he suffered. And being made perfect, complete, he became the author of eternal salvation. Now we are told also in Hebrews that he is the author and the finisher of our faith. Now he is the author of our eternal salvation. He has made salvation possible for us because he went to the cross, because he was obedient to the will of the Father, because he learned this obedience and submitted to the Father, he was then able to bring to us eternal salvation. He could not have brought it to us had he not gone to the cross. But now it's complete. Our salvation is complete. And so he

And they're talking about the same things they were talking about 25 years ago. Arrested spiritual development. They're no further along in their spiritual maturity than they were 25 years ago. You see them and they're still drinking the bottles. Entertain us. Do a dance. Do a jig. Sing a song. Play a harp. Do something to entertain me, you know. And they can't take the strong meat. But you know what? You folks are spoiled. Because once you've developed a taste for strong meat, you'll never be satisfied with a bottle again. And, you know, some of the people who go back out to, you know, get some of the excitement of the bottle experiences they used to have as a babe, they find out that it doesn't satisfy anymore. Once you get a taste of the strong meat of the word, I'll tell you, it spoils you for anything else. So you're spoiled. You just can't go back to that old routine anymore. You've been spoiled. And you try to go back and you just say, wow, you know, did I used to engage in that? You know? Everyone that uses milk is unskillful in the word of righteousness, for he is a babe. Paul in the Corinthian epistle talked about carnal Christianity. He said they were babes in Christ. Arrested spiritual development, common ailment within the church. But strong meat belongs to them that are mature. Even those who by reason of the use have their senses exercised to discern both good and evil. The Word of God, growing in the Word, it gives you a discernment. And you can immediately begin to discern some of these milky little scintillating kind of doctrinal trivias. And you say, hey, you know, it's froth, whipped cream, not nourishing. And the guy next to you is getting blessed out of his socks, you know. And saying, oh, isn't that wonderful? Isn't that marvelous? Yeah, nothing there. It's cotton candy. You know, it just tastes sweet, but it dissolves. There's no substance. Therefore, leaving the principles of the doctrine of Christ, that is, the primaries, the word of the beginning of the gospel of Christ. Let us go on to maturity. Not laying again the foundation of repentance from dead works and of faith toward God and the doctrine of baptisms and the laying on of hands and the resurrection of the dead and of eternal judgment. And this we will do if God permit. Now, let's leave these basic principles, doctrines of salvation and redemption. Let's go on into a maturity. Let's go on into a mature experience with God. Let's develop in our walk with the Lord. Let's mature. Let's grow up. Now, for years in my ministry, I sought to be a preacher. I was a preacher. And I sought to be an evangelist. And just about every message that I preached was evangelistic. Because within the denomination where I was serving, evangelism was the big thing. First thing on my report, I had to put how many people were saved. And if you don't have some in that box, then you're not going to look good to the bishop. So I sought to be an evangelist. I preached the gospel. But I came to the realization after years of frustration that preaching is for the unconverted.

0: you can make it mean something else. Taking Scripture and isolating it, you can make it mean something else. We must compare Scriptures with Scriptures. What do we know that the Scripture teaches? That a man may fail, that a man may even blaspheme and still find forgiveness. For we remember that Jesus said to Peter, before the cock crows, you're going to deny me three times. And Peter said, if they would kill me, I would never deny you. And after the cock crowed twice, Jesus turned over and looked at Peter. Peter realized that he had denied him three times, the last time with blasphemy, saying, I don't know the man. And he went out and he wept bitterly. But Peter found forgiveness. He found restoration. And he became one of the pillars of the early church. The apostle. A leader of men. So it doesn't mean that if I falter or if I fall or if I fail, that I'm out. That God puts me out and I have no hope of redemption. It's impossible that I might be renewed unto repentance. We know that God is gracious. We know that God is merciful. We know that God is long-suffering. We know that He is patient. And He has not rewarded us according to our iniquities, but as high as the heaven is above the earth, so high is the mercy of God towards those that fear Him. So Satan often uses this verse to a person who has backslidden. And says, man, you are out. Do you see what it says here in Hebrews? You've had it. That was the unpardonable sin that you committed. And there's no way to renew you to repentance. You are out of the game. And this is one of those scriptures that we have to deal with often as a pastor, as people come and they have, you can tell it, you can see it in their eyes, and they'll say, I think I committed the unpardonable sin. We even have them calling on the phone long distance. I believe I've committed the unpardonable sin. And I always tell them, I know you haven't. How do you know? Because you called. If you had committed the unpardonable sin, you wouldn't care. The Holy Spirit wouldn't be dealing with you at all. You'd be so cold and calloused and indifferent that you wouldn't even care if you did. The fact that you're concerned and care is the sign that you haven't. God's Spirit is still dealing with you.
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0: May the Lord bless you and keep His hand upon your life. And may He help you to walk in all righteousness and holiness. For He is Jehovah our God. And He is a holy God. And He wants His people to be a holy people. That the name of the Lord would not be blasphemed by my actions, but that

0: people in seeing my good works will glorify our Father who is in heaven. God bless you, and may the face of the Lord shine upon you and His love burn in your hearts all through the week. In Jesus' name.
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3: 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Now, not right away, not perfectly, but there'll be a change. This is a work that he does in our hearts.

So when Jesus called Matthew, the tax collector, to be his disciple, it came as a complete shock to everyone. But today on Know the Truth, Philip DeCourcy tells us more about the radical redemption of Matthew, a one-time greedy, ruthless tax collector. And it's nothing short of a miracle.

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1: Matthew's the poster child for the transforming grace of God. He'll acknowledge in his own letter here, in his own gospel, that he was Matthew the tax collector, a deep-dyed sinner. But he was changed gloriously, became an apostle of the Lord Jesus Christ. Can you believe that? People change, and Matthew will show us that. He's the poster child for this reality of God's matchless grace transforming people from the curse of sin and its condemnation. So we looked at his reputation, and it set us up for this. Point two, this is where we pick up. His reputation, his redemption. People change, and they're changed through faith in the Lord Jesus Christ. It doesn't take long to think. He just leaves it all, gets up, and follows Jesus. Why? Well, let me suggest three things. I think his heritage, his hunger, and his hope. Let me delve into these. I think these contribute to his conversion. And I think there's lessons for us to learn as we delve into it. His heritage. We've already noted in our former sermon that this man has two names. He can either be called Matthew or he can be called Levi. And it might hint at, and I think it's more than a hint, that he belonged to the priestly tribe of Levi. And one would assume that he was taught the law. One would assume he was taught the prophets. And I think it shows up because when he does get converted, and he does write his gospel, one of the unique characteristics of Matthew's gospel is how voluminous is his quotations of the Old Testament. I think he had a heritage. He wasn't a pagan, but having turned his back on his family, having turned his back on his faith, he's now among the pagans. He's a tax collector, and he's a sinner. And I think his heritage catches up with him. His heritage brought him to Christ. I think his hunger brought him to Christ. Not only was there the memory of his home acting as a catalyst, there was the emptiness of his heart. I think, comparatively speaking, Matthew was quite well off. Tax collectors were. In fact, when he gets saved and he throws a party and he celebrates the fact that many tax collectors and sinners came and sat down with Jesus and his disciples. I think that's inferring this guy had means. He enjoyed material wealth. He enjoyed political favor. He enjoyed earthly comfort. But you know what? There was a hole in his soul. You sure, Pastor? I think so. How else would you explain when Jesus comes and says, follow me? According to Luke, he leaves it all. He leaves it all. Didn't think twice about it. Because you see, for a time in his life, he lived off this philosophy. A man's life is determined by the things he possesses. But it seems clear it didn't bring satisfaction. So much so that when Jesus says, follow me, all the material things that defined his life and drove his life get shoved to the side because he comes to learn what Jesus says in Luke 12. A man's life doesn't consist in the things he possesses.

where Augustine, the Bishop of Hippo in North Africa in the 4th century, said, "You have made us for yourself, and our hearts are restless until they find their rest in thee." Life consists of being in touch with the one who is the giver of life and eternal life. Oh, I think that was a factor. His heritage, his hunger, thirdly, his hope. I think he followed Jesus because he hoped for something, a hope that would be realized, an expectation that would be met in Jesus Christ. You say, "Pastor, what's that hope?" I think it was a clean slate. This is a man that worked with ledgers. This is a man that would stop people in the street in Capernaum and say, "Hey, the bill's due. It's tax time." And I think Matthew was very much aware, as the Bible says, that if God is to mark iniquity, that's an accounting term in the Psalms, if God is to write down in the ledger books of heaven all our sins, who would stand? Matthew understood that he was in arrears, that a debt had to be accruing with every thought that was not glorifying to God, every lie, every action, coveting his neighbor's stuff, overcharging at the tax booth. And I think he wondered, does Jesus receive sinners? Is there any way to get a clean slate? Any way to balance the books before God? See, he's an accountant, he's thinking in this kind of language. And he'll tell us, of course, that became true, because after his own conversion and the tax collectors all come to his house and Jesus shares the gospel with them, the Pharisees kick up a stink and say, "Why does your teacher eat with tax collectors and sinners?" Verse 11, Jesus heard them and said, "Those who are well do not need a physician, but those who are sick." He goes on in verse 13, "I didn't come to call the righteous, but sinners to repentance." Guys like Matthew, "I've come to balance the books by my death on the cross." Matthew will tell us he didn't come to be served, but to serve and give his life a ransom, a payment for our sins, so we might be redeemed and enjoy eternal life. Christ had come to remove the debt and pay the sin. He tells us, doesn't he, in Matthew 1:21, "You'll call his name Jesus, for he will save his people from their sins." David, the scoundrel, will say, "Blessed is the man whose sins are forgiven." Oh, how happy is that man to have the books in heaven balanced and the slate wiped clean and the debt removed and the past forgiven. Okay, last point. His repudiation. Matthew, the tax collector, traitor, sinner. But a man's past is no indication of his future when God's grace is at work. Just talk to John Newton, that old slave trader, and the amazing grace of God that made him a minister in the Church of England for the balance of his days. We've looked at his redemption, the godly heritage that helped him connect the dots, brought him to the Lord Jesus. That emptiness that only Christ could fill. And the message of hope that Jesus Christ forgives sinners. His repudiation. So there comes this moment of decision. Jesus says in Matthew 9:9, "Follow me." What did he do? He arose and followed him. Luke tells us he left it all and followed him. Conversion's a fork in the road. Conversion's a decisive moment when an old life is replaced by a new life, where old affections are replaced by new affections, when the heart is made new, when one submits to the Lordship of Jesus Christ, when one gets off the broad road that leads to destruction and gets onto a narrow road defined and confined by the law of God and the commandments of Jesus Christ. But that's the road that takes you to eternal life. Life begins in death to self. It's an alteration of one's lifestyle, one's associations, one's commitments. It's a turning of oneself to God and a turning of oneself over to God. There must be a repudiation of the old life. I had an old pastor in Rathkill Baptist, Ivan Thompson, who used to say, "If there's no change, there's something strange." Because, my friend, you can't come to Jesus and leave him the way you were. Now,

You can come as you were, just as I am, without one plea. I love that. It's true. It's good. You can come just as you are. But once you truly meet him and truly love him and truly put your faith in him and submit to who he is and what he wants to be, it's all going to change. Now, not right away and not perfectly, but there'll be a change. You'll start following him in your sex life. His morality will determine your behavior in your finances, in your relationships, in the way you go about your work day. He's Lord over all that stuff. And he wants you to follow him, not the culture, not what your papa or mommy taught you, not what your friends do, not what you think's good. You follow him and what he defines as good. And that often brings a break and a change. In fact, in Matthew's gospel, he'll remind us this is exactly what Jesus expects of us. If you want to be his disciple, you got to deny yourself and follow him and take up your cross. Because it's in the losing of your life that you find it. And this is a work that he does in our hearts. Can I say something? Very important. The Christian life is not about making your old life better. Not about cleaning up and reforming. The Christian life's not about making your old life better. It's about a new kind of living that begins in death to self and life in Christ. We need to hear the words of A.W. Tozer as he speaks about this kind of new cross that's being preached that doesn't involve putting to death your flesh, submitting to the lordship of Christ. The new cross does not slay the sinner. It redirects him. It gears him into a cleaner and jollier way of living and saves his self-respect. To the self-assertive, it says, come and assert yourself for Christ. To the egotist, come and do your boasting in the Lord. To the thrill seeker, come and enjoy the thrill of Christian fellowship. The Christian message is slanted in the direction of the current vogue in order to make it acceptable to the public. That's the new cross. But Matthew shows us the old cross. Come and follow me. Two things quickly. When you see Matthew's following, and then Matthew's feasting. Matthew 9:9. There's an abrupt summons. You know what, Matthew, I want to talk to you. I want to propose something to you. Let's sit down and talk about this. I don't know how much you're willing to give me, but let's talk about it. Is that what Jesus did? No, abrupt. He just laid the orders on the table. Hey, you, follow me. Because that's what disciples do. He said to his earlier disciples, right, you want to be fishers of men? Come and follow me. Follow me and I'll make you fishers of men. Disciples follow. And the following, by the way, is following in obedience. This is a call that covers all of life. As we've mentioned in Luke 5:28, it was a decisive action. He left everything. He understands that Jesus is the pearl of great price. And when you understand who he is, what he's done for you, what he's going to do for you, what he promises, you'll follow him at any cost. Because in the end, it will be worth it. He's life itself. Matthew made a decisive break from his old life, and so must we. I don't know what Jesus is asking you to give up for him. I don't know what Jesus is asking you in terms of obedience. Some of you might have to leave religious traditions that are unbiblical, leave unethical business partners, leave boyfriends and girlfriends you've shacked up with outside the will of God, leave family because they're leaving you unless you leave Christ, leave your dens of iniquity and behavior and places that are unbecoming of those who represent the Son of God. That's what he calls us to. I don't know what you're holding out from the lordship of Jesus Christ. There's an attitude or an emotion that hasn't been submitted or brought under control to the Holy Spirit. I don't know what that is, but look, Jesus says, follow me. He left it all. Let's progressively submit to the Lord Jesus Christ over lives, because that is life. And as we close, we not only have his following, we have his feasting. Not a big point, but it's a good one. In verse 10, there's a celebration. Calls all of his friends to his house. And many of them come and they sit down with Jesus and his disciples. And according to Mark chapter 2 and verse 15, many of them believe on him.
I think there's several purposes to this. I think one is celebration. You could almost say this party is a birthday party. See, every Christian has two birthdays, right? You've got your natural birthday when you were born physically, but there comes a point, a decisive moment in your life when you throw your lot in with Jesus, where your hope of heaven is centered upon what he did on that cross for you. And the rest of your life is going to be something that's submitted to him as he not only moves from the work he did for us to the work he wants to do in us. So we've got a natural birthday and we've got a new birthday. I had an old friend back in Northern Ireland, now with the Lord, Leslie Armstrong. He was a milkman, and he was the brother of my next door neighbor, and I often had several conversations with him, and he wrote a little book called Born Twice. It was his testimony, and in it he said this, and I've never forgot it: to be born once is to die twice. To be born twice is to die once. See, if you don't know Jesus and you're not born again, you're going to be born once, but you're going to die twice, because the Bible talks about a second death. Hell, the utter darkness, the banishment from God's presence, and no hope of salvation. That's a horrible thought. You want to avoid that? You should. And then you need to be born twice, and then you'll only die once. You'll only die physically, and I'll be absent from the body and present with the Lord. Leslie, that was good, and it's true. To be born once is to die twice. To be born twice is to die once. And Matthew had a second birthday, and I think he wanted to witness to his friends. He wanted them to have their hunger satisfied in the bread of life, the one who was life. He wanted them to have their books balanced in heaven and the debt of their sin removed in Jesus Christ. You can't love Christ and not love those who are without him. And he witnessed. And as we close, I'm just struck by how he does it. As we think about how can we make an impact for Jesus Christ, let's take a leaf out of Matthew's book and look at his model of inviting his friends to his house. You know, there's that theme in the Word of God about opening our homes and using it. In fact, someone said that the two greatest tools in evangelism are the pen and the fork. Use a pen to write a word of encouragement. Some, like our friend Ed Heinsohn and others, write books, and they're used to bring people to Jesus Christ. Oh, the pen is mightier than the sword. It's a wonderful tool. But what about the fork? You might not be good with the pen, but I think you're pretty good with the fork, looking at a few of you. And myself, the boot. All right, we like our forks. Why not use the fork as a gospel tool? Why not think about inviting your neighbors over for dinner? Or make it a habit to go to that one Starbucks or that McDonald's or the Dunkin' Donuts regularly so that you meet the people that go there regularly. And in the context of food and socializing, perhaps opportunities come to speak a word in the gospel. I'll finish with this, and I got this thought from Tim Chester in a book about the meals of Jesus, where he shows in Luke's gospel, Jesus is often either going to a dinner or coming from a dinner. There's several meals in Luke's gospel. And Tim Chester says this: we read in Matthew and the other gospels, the Son of Man came not to be served, but to serve and give his life a ransom for many. Luke tells us the Son of Man came to seek and save that which was lost. That's his purpose. Jesus came to win people to salvation, to redeem the lost, to forgive the sinner. But in Luke's gospel, I think it's chapter 7, we read, and the Son of Man came eating and drinking. So he came to seek and to save. He came to give his life a ransom. That's the purpose. That's what he wants to accomplish: redemption, salvation. I'll tell you what the eating and drinking's about. That's the method. The Son of Man came to ransom and redeem, and the Son of Man came eating and drinking, and he uses the eating and drinking as a context to reach the sinner who needs redemption and rescuing. So think about your fork and how you might dedicate it to gospel purposes. Use your home, your dinner table, or your kitchen table to bring people to the bread of life himself. People change. It's a great thing. And God changes them. The tax collector became a disciple. The disciple became an apostle. The apostle became a preacher, an exorcist. And the preacher and exorcist became an author. He left everything but his pen, and he wrote us a wonderful gospel, and he unfolds his own story in there, Matthew the tax collector.
But you know what? Jesus didn't come to call the righteous. He came to call sinners. And Matthew was one, and Jesus is calling you today. May your Christian heritage push you to that decision. May your hunger for true joy bring you to that decision. And may the hope of sins forgiven be that which casts the decision for Jesus Christ. Let's pray. Father, we just thank you for these studies in the life of the apostles. Intriguing, interesting. We see ourselves in them. We realize these are not stained glass saints. These are flesh and blood.

intriguing, interesting. We see ourselves in them. We realize these are not stained glass saints. These are flesh and blood men with backgrounds, bad backgrounds, unholy backgrounds, but their past is no indicator of their future because of your amazing grace. Thank you for the story of Matthew. It brings hope. It shows the path to repentance. It gives us reasons why Jesus Christ is a great decision. And it reminds us of what you've called us from and you've called us to. Make a new beginning of obedience in our lives as your people. May there be those who will enjoy for the first time a clean slate, a new beginning and new birth in Jesus Christ. And Lord, as we pray that indeed that we, like Matthew, whether with a pen or a fork, we would live to make Jesus known gloriously. We pray and ask this in his name. Amen.

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But Dr. Michael Radelnik brings this week's study into sharper focus. The 12 apostles Philip has been teaching through were Jewish men, every one of them. And the gospel came through Israel to the nations, and that's not incidental to the story, it is the story. 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Again, that's the keyword CONNECT to 89321. I'm Wayne Shepherd, inviting you to join us again next time when Philip DeCourcy puts the spotlight on the Apostle James here on Know the Truth. Today's program was produced and sponsored by Know the Truth Incorporated. Jesus said, "You shall know the truth, and the truth shall make you free."

0: Welcome to Searchlight, a survey through Scripture with Pastor John Corson. It is our desire to bring you a systematic study of the entire Bible, chapter by chapter, book by book. On our last Searchlight program, we began looking at the issue of judging one another. This issue of judging each other has caused problems in the church for 2,000 years, but we can stop the problem, at least in our own lives. The Apostle Paul addresses this issue in Romans chapter 14. On our last program, we learned that one reason that we are not to judge another Christian is that they are servants of Jesus. And Paul says, if they are the servants of the Lord, who are we to judge them? Let's now join Pastor John as we continue this teaching and learn about this problem of judging one another.
1: The very people, gang, that in my own life that I've judged negatively, that I thought would never make it, hey, I look now years later and see God's grace on their lives and see the way the Lord is using them, and I marvel at the goodness and bigness and grace of God. So, Paul says here, don't judge. First of all, it's awfully presumptuous. They're not your servants. So back off, he would say to those that were judging in that way. Secondly, it's almost humorous to try and say to others, well, you're not spiritual and you're not going to make it. The Lord is with them and he is going to see them through. He will hold them up. He will make them to stand. And finally, number three, Paul goes on to continue this discussion that we'll look at more fully on Wednesday night by saying in verse 10, but why dost thou judge thy brother? Why are you judging, he would say to these legalists, these super spiritual kinds of people. Why do you judge? And then he goes on to say, for we shall all stand before the judgment seat of Christ. We shall all stand before the judgment seat of Christ. Judging. It's awfully presumptuous, it's almost humorous, and it's really quite needless. It's really quite needless. Why? Because everybody is going to be standing before the judgment seat of Christ soon. And that is when everything is going to be figured out, sorted through, taken care of. The judgment seat of Christ. Every Christian, every brother, every sister, every one of us, those who have been judged or those who are judging, we're all going to stand together before the judgment seat of Christ. And it's going to be shocking what is going to happen then. For Paul says that at the judgment seat of Christ, he tells us this in his Corinthian epistle, that all of our works will be tried as though by fire. That is, everything that you've done in the name of the Lord, everything you've done seemingly in a spiritual kind of mode, is going to be put through the fire, and that which is gold, silver, and precious stones, that which is really done sincerely, will come out and be your reward for eternity. But that which is wood, hay, and stubble will be consumed and burn up totally, and there'll be nothing left but ashes. Although Paul does say, you'll be saved, but yet as though by fire. Now, what does that mean? There are people that are doing seemingly spiritual things, leading seemingly disciplined lives, doing seemingly wonderful works, but for the wrong reasons. We do not know what motivates people. Jesus said in his teaching that some would do their works to be seen of men. And Jesus said, truly, they have had their reward. If you're doing it to be seen of men, applauded by men, hey, you'll get your applause. People will look up to you or be impressed with you, but you know what? That's all the reward you're going to have. The true motives will come out at the Bema seat, at the judgment seat of Christ. And those things that I did, that you did, that were done to be seen of men will just burn away. Ashes will be left. Those that were done for wrong motives or for other reasons, it'll all be revealed at that time. And Paul says to those who are judging, hey, you're going to be standing before the Lord at the judgment seat. All of our works are at that time going to be tried. True motives will come out. See, we don't know as much as we think we do about anybody besides ourselves. And even then, the knowledge of ourselves is dubious and shaky. The heart is deceitfully and desperately wicked. Who can know it? The scriptures counsel us. It's hard enough to figure out why I do what I do, much less try and figure out why another does what they do, good or bad. A preacher from about 50 years ago was riding on a train. He was studying for his Sunday sermon. Across the aisle from him, a young 2-3-year-old girl was being obnoxiously loud, temper tantruming, crying. Finally, in his frustration, this preacher said to the woman across the aisle who was trying to control the baby, "Ma'am, can't you please control your child?" And that lady answered the preacher and said, "Sir, she's not my child." "Well then," he said, "is the mother on board?" "Yes, she's on board. She's in the next car, in the cargo department, in her casket. And I am in charge of transporting this, her daughter." And that preacher felt so humiliated and broken because, you see, he made a judgment without having the right information, the full story. And he felt foolish and sad. And so he picked up that child and spent the rest of the journey walking that child up and down the aisles of that train, tending that crying baby the best that he could. So too with those who judge you. They don't know the full story. Be patient with them. They don't know what you've gone through. They don't know where you've been at. Those that judge often react to limited information. But Paul says, hey, the day is coming when we'll all stand before the Bema seat. Now, listen carefully here. Because in this area of judgments, people get very confused. There is a past judgment, a present judgment, and a future judgment. First of all, concerning the past judgment, when we talk about all of us being judged, does that mean we are going to be judged for our sins? In John chapter 12, Jesus says this as he's referring to the cross. "Now is the judgment of this world," John 12:31. As he's heading to the cross, he declares, "Now is the judgment of this world." In so saying, he's telling you and telling me something freeing and exciting and liberating. That is, all of the sin

done or am doing or ever will do has been paid for fully and completely when Jesus died. And in that place, the judgment that I should have been a recipient of because of my sin, the wrath and judgment was poured out on him. You, brother and sister, will never be judged for any sin that you've done, as long as you realize that Jesus paid it for you, you believe in him, and you trust fully and completely on him. He has absorbed the price for your sin. In the old days, in the days of the Sooners, or the days of the settlers, when the prairie states were being settled, brush fires would break out that would spread with such rapidity, they would move so quickly that you couldn't outrun it and you couldn't outride it. Even if you jumped on your horse, if a brush fire was coming in your direction where your sod house was built, where your farm was, you couldn't outrun it or outride it. They would move with that kind of speed. So the Sooners soon learned the only way that they could be protected from being burned out when these brush fires swept through was that when they first saw on the horizon smoke ascending and they realized that a fire was coming, they would go into their fields and they would burn a large area in their fields. And in a controlled manner, they would burn a large circle and then put out the fire. And they would then stand in that burned out circle, that large area that was burned out, so that when the fire came through, the fire wouldn't come to them and it would be no danger for them because they were in the circle that had already been burned out. There was nothing left to burn. Brothers and sisters, that is exactly where I am and where you are today, if you know Jesus Christ. We are at the foot of the cross. The fire of judgment has already burned. You will never be held accountable for any sin that you have done or ever will do as long as you embrace the work of the cross and thank Jesus for doing what he did in place of you. The fire of judgment, of damnation, the punitive fire of God's wrath will never touch you. You are absolutely safe in the circle of the cross of Calvary. But having said that, Paul says that there is a present judgment that is to be taking place. The past judgment, we have been set free because of Calvary, what Jesus did in place of me. I'm never going to be judged for my sin punitively. But Paul in 1 Corinthians chapter 11 says that we ought to now judge or examine not others, but ourselves. Where? At the communion table. Why? If you judge and examine yourself and spend time with the Lord and confess your sin to the Lord and do business in the presence of the Lord, you are going to save yourself a lot of heartache. What kind of heartache? You will never be judged punitively, but the Lord loves you and me, and he will discipline us correctively. You see, just like my own kids, if they're out of line, if they're off the wall, if they're misbehaving, I love them enough not to, in temper and anger, beat them up, but to discipline them so that they won't continue on in that destructive pattern. If Benjamin had a propensity to stick a knife in the electric socket, I would love him enough to discipline him, not because I'm coming down on him, that I'm mad at him, that I'm trying to be cruel to him, but because I care about him. And Benny, if you keep that up, man, the experience is going to be shocking. It's going to be electrifying in a most negative kind of way. So Benny, I've got to deal with you lest you continue on in that pattern and hurt yourself. Hey, listen, if indeed I am one who continues on in stuff that the Father who loves me, who doesn't come down on me, who's not mad at me, but who cares about me so much, he will say,

I'll correct you, Johnny. I'll allow things to come into your life that'll bring you correction, lest you continue on and get into a heap of trouble and find yourself in real destruction. We are to judge ourselves, not judge others, but to judge ourselves at the communion table. I do believe in what I call bungee theology. And bungee theology is this: the Father gives you all kinds of space, man. You can say, hey, man, I'm a Christian, and I'm going here and doing that, and nothing's happening, and I'm getting away with all this stuff. Ooh, aren't I cool, dude? And you can do that. And the Lord, though, loves you and me so much, He's tied a bungee of love around you. And you can stretch that bungee cord. If this be the wall of God's love, you can stretch that cord as you go partying and cruising and doing all kinds of stuff that you know you ought not to do. Hey, I'm getting away. We're cool. But watch out. Bam. You're going to come back. And the only question is, the farther you stretch that cord, man, the harder the smash is going to be. You're going to come back. Listen carefully. Hey, if you're 18 here, if you're 15, if you're 38, if you're 43, whatever you might be, understand this. If you're a believer, the Lord's love is wrapped around you in such a way He'll let you go your way to a certain extent, but you're going to come back. The only question is, how hard will the smash be? What will it take to bring you back? I'm dealing with kids every week who stretch that cord and say, hey, we're cool. We can do what we want to. And then even recently crying in my office, what happened? Why? Did you do what the Lord told you to so clearly, so patiently? No. Didn't you know when you were out doing that something wasn't right? Didn't He tell you in your heart? Didn't you know? Yeah. Well, why did you continue on? I don't know. And I wished I wouldn't have. I've never, ever heard anyone say, man, I'm glad that I went out and got drunk and fornicated. I'm glad that I went out and did drugs and adulterated. I'm glad that I went out and stole. Never. But we've all heard, haven't we, story after story of those who come and say, what was I doing? What was I thinking? Why did that happen? Listen, Paul says, judge yourself. Examine yourself, 1 Corinthians chapter 11. Come to the table, come to communion, and say, Lord, search my heart and show me where my attitudes or activities are amiss, lest you find yourself splatting against the wall. God's love bringing you back, but man, the cost can be great sometimes. Well, there's a past judgment. My sins are paid for. There's a present judgment. It's to happen continually. I'm to judge myself, to examine myself, to say, Lord, by your Spirit now, search me and show me what needs to be corrected. And finally, there's a future judgment. The future judgment that you will be at is the Bema seat, the judgment seat of Christ. Paul refers to that in our text here in Romans chapter 14. Talks about it further in the Corinthian epistles. What is the judgment seat of Christ? Guess what? He's not going to say, why did you and where were you and how could you? He'll never bring up any sin which you've done. It is strictly rewards that you'll receive. All of your stuff, like we spoke of previously, will go through a fire, the fire of purification. And what's gold and silver and precious stones will emerge. And that will be your reward. You say, oh, well, big deal. I'm not into gold. I could care less about silver. Stones, no big deal to me. Hey, it might not be now, but it will be then. Those rewards will determine your capacity to enjoy eternity. Those rewards will determine what you do in the next zillion years. Everybody in heaven is happy, but our functions will be different in the kingdom. Jesus taught that very clearly. Now, everything is going to be great. I just hope I have enough that goes through the fire to be able to pick up coconuts on some beach in Hawaii. That would be fine. Anything in the kingdom, anything in heaven. Hey, I'm just looking forward to being there when everything is right and excellent.
But I also understand that those that have been there, Paul, for example, caught up into heaven, came back and said from that point on, his purpose in life was singular, to win the prize, to run the race in such a way to win the prize, because he saw the significance of these rewards, the reality of heaven, and he knew nothing else matters but to man keep my eyes on the prize, to run to win. Jesus, who came from heaven, was the same way, only more so. Those that have come from heaven or been to heaven and speak to you and me, Jesus and Paul specifically say, hey, nothing else

0: else matters but the prize. Man, take my word for it, Paul would say to you and me today. Your house, your car, your hobbies and trinkets and toys, it's all going to burn. Doesn't matter ultimately. What does matter is the Bema seat, the judgment seat. When you get to stand before Jesus and he rewards you and gives you those prizes, you see. Hey, here's the added bonus. Here's the extra special bonus factor. If you live for heaven, you get this world thrown in. You go through life enjoying this place. If you live for this life, you're miserable because it's never quite going to be right. You're almost there. One more piece of furniture, one more flower to plant, one more job step to take, one more person to date, or whatever it might be. It'll never quite be enough. But if you live for heaven, then you can relax and cruise through this world and enjoy it to the max and be rewarded in eternity. It's a good deal. So what would Paul say? He would say to you and me today, you who have been judged, you who have been put down, those super spiritual people who look down on you because of your liberty to eat meat or whatever it might be, he would say, don't worry. Don't worry. Those that are doing the judging, they're on the wrong train. You're not accountable to them. You're accountable to the master. It's awfully presumptuous of them to judge you, whoever they might be. Secondly, it's almost humorous because, you see, the Lord is going to see you through. That's a promise. Now unto him who is able to keep you from falling. The Lord's commitment to you is unshakable. There are times in your life when you didn't think you were going to make it, when your walk was going to collapse, when you were going to turn back and give up. And guess what? Here you are today. Why? Not because you're so spiritual, not because you're so wonderful, but because God is faithful to keep that which is committed unto him. It's his grace. That's why you're here right now. His faithfulness. So it's almost humorous. Those that say, I can't stand you, God will make you to stand. Those that say, I'm going to put you down, God will hold you up. He's committed to you. And number three, he would say, those that judge you for them, it's needless. Because the time is coming when all the judgers and the ones who are judged, all of us are going to stand before the Bema seat. Not to be condemned for our sins, that's already been taken care of, but to be rewarded. The true motives will then come out. The true reasons why men did what they do will come out at the judgment seat, but not until then. So, precious people, be free today. Enjoy your liberty. Don't let anyone judge you in meat or drink or holy days or new moons, but enjoy your freedom in Christ. Enjoy your freedom. And any judging that takes place, let it just be between you and the Lord, a man examining himself, that you might not have to splat needlessly, that you might walk in all of the abundance that God intends for you and for me.
1: 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We don't have to worry about other people judging us. We just walk with the Lord and trust that ultimately He will take care of all things. Remember, we are free in Christ. Enjoy Him today.
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0: What's your greatest need? Are you feeling spiritually confused and you need answers? Or maybe you feel lost and alone and need a friend? Today on Truth for Life Weekend, Alistair Begg takes a closer look at Jesus' compassion for hungry, wandering souls. And he explains how you can have your deepest needs satisfied.
1: We turn now to Mark chapter 6 and to another unexpected response on the part of Jesus. We might even say that it was an unwelcome response, at least from the disciples' perspective. I'm referring now to verse 37. I'll point it out to you and then we'll come back to it. Jesus answered them, "You give them something to eat." And the fact of the matter is they couldn't, but as we're going to see, they did. And in that paradox, there is a lesson for us. What I'd like to do is to simply follow along with you in the narrative as it is before us. But we know that when we come to a portion of Scripture like this, it sets within a context and an immediate and a wider context. And without being unduly arduous in tackling this, let me just suggest to you that if you turn back a page to verse 7 through verse 13, then you will have the immediate context for what follows in verse 30. In verse 7, calling the 12 to him, he sent them out. Mark has been making this clear from the very beginning of his gospel. In chapter 1, you needn't turn to it, in verse 17, when he calls the fishermen, Simon and his brother Andrew, to him, he says, "Come and follow me, and I will make you fishers of men." Now, we perhaps are familiar with this story, and we have an inkling of what Jesus meant. How striking it must have been for the two of them. Fishermen used to fishing for fish, and Jesus says, "Why don't you come and be my followers, and you can go out and fish for men." In the 14th verse of chapter 3, in calling those he wanted to him, he sets aside the 12, designates them as apostles, and his purpose is twofold. Number one, that they might be with him, and number two, that he might send them out. He wants them to be with him, and then he wants them to go for him.

And having sent them out to preach, he gives them authority to drive out demons. And the details of that unfold essentially throughout the gospel record. Now, when you look there at verse 13, and then and following through to the end of verse 19, and then you fast forward to chapter 6 and verse 30, then you can see how this all fits together. Verse 12 and 13 of chapter 6, they went out and preached that people should repent. They drove out many demons and anointed many sick people with oil and healed them. That had an impact in the community, as verses 14 and 15 and 16 make clear. And then, verse 30, the apostles gathered around Jesus and reported. So in verse 30, quite simply, we have a report. And the report is clear. They reported to Jesus all that they had done and taught. Now, in response to this report, Jesus says it would be good for us to have a retreat. Verse 31, because so many people were coming and going that they didn't even have a chance to eat, he said to them, come with me by yourselves to a quiet place and get some rest. This was the pattern of Jesus. His individual pattern was to slip away from time to time. And so he includes his beloved core group in the pattern, and he says, let's go to a quiet place and let's get some rest. Verse 32, so they went away by themselves in a boat to a solitary place. All of this ministry taking place around the Sea of Galilee, it made perfect sense for them to jump into a boat, and they could cut across a corner of the lake and be in a more remote region within a very short period of time. But verse 33 tells us that the planned retreat has to be aborted. And the reason is that the people, many of whom saw them leaving, realizing who they were, began to run on foot, and from all the towns, they managed to get to the place that was the retreat place ahead of the little group that was going for the rest. And so when they reached there, there was no possibility of rest. They were confronted by, if not an unwanted crowd, certainly an unsought crowd. It was not that Jesus had sent his disciples out and said, try and put a big evangelistic opportunity together for me, and then I'll come across and I will speak to all these people. No, Jesus had done the very reverse. He said, let's get away by ourselves.

shepherd of the sheep. Jesus is the one who embodies the shepherd who goes out looking for the lost sheep. Jesus was teaching how important it was for him to reach out to individuals. Jesus was the fulfillment of David, who was the great shepherd boy of Israel, pointing forward to a shepherd who would ultimately come, who would gather the sheep into his fold. Jesus is the shepherd who lays down his life for the sheep. Therefore, it is no surprise for us to discover that when he looks out as a shepherd with a shepherd's heart, he sees people as sheep without a shepherd. You see, if you're a businessman or woman with a businessman or a businesswoman's heart, when you see a crowd, what do you see? You see market. You see opportunity. Because you think in business terms. And so you should if you're a business person. But Jesus sees this vast crowd, and he thinks what he can provide for them and what they need. And seeing them in this way, look at the striking sentence that ends verse 34. He saw them. They looked to him like sheep without a shepherd, and so he began teaching them. Teaching them. Isn't that very interesting? You might have expected a different verb. He saw them as sheep without a shepherd. In other words, he saw them as harassed and bewildered and wandering and lost. He looks out on them and he realizes that there are mums and dads there that are at odds with one another, as there are in this congregation right now. And he looked out and he saw that there were disenfranchised individuals who were on the fringes of things, who by dint of their life and their choices were somehow removed from the crowd. They were the wandering sheep. And he knew them too, as he knows you. And he sees all of that and he teaches them. We'd be inclined to say, well, why would you teach them? Don't they need a psychiatrist, or don't they need a psychologist, or don't they need somebody to just come and give them a back rub? What are you doing, Jesus, teaching them? Some of you are here and that's what you're looking for. Some kind of solace, some kind of respite. And in you walk and somebody's attempting to teach the Bible. What possible relevance could there be in the teaching of the Bible, for goodness sake? Well, it actually says that he began teaching them many things. Teaching them that he is the one who opens the eyes of the blind. Teaching them that he is the one who sets the captives free. Legion could have testified to that. Maybe he was somewhere in the community doing that even as Jesus spoke. I'm the man who had all the demons. You are? What happened to you? Jesus set me free. And Jesus begins to teach them concerning the kingdom of God. The inrushing of God into a moment in time, speaking to all that will be accomplished ultimately in his plans and purposes. And while this is going on, the sun is setting. And verse 35 tells us that by this time, it was now late in the day. And so his disciples came to him. And this is actually, this is at least ironic. It is almost funny, at least to me. Because here the disciples come to tell Jesus what to do. There's nothing like stating the obvious. Disciples come to tell Jesus what to do. There's nothing like stating the obvious, is there? This is a remote place, they said. Well, what was Jesus? I mean, he didn't understand that it was a remote place. And it is already very late. You mean like, I don't know what time it is? The disciples are actually very good at telling their master stuff. Because not only do they state the obvious, this is a remote place and it's very late, but they actually instruct Jesus as to what he ought to do. They tell Jesus, send the people away. Now, it would appear that they are driven by pragmatic concerns. They're practical men, after all. Send the people away, it's late. They can go out into the surrounding countryside. They're going to have to go into the villages if they're going to buy themselves anything to eat. If they're going to get any supper at all, they're going to have to leave here. And then it is that point, at that point in verse 37, that Jesus gives them this uncomfortable assignment. He looks at them and he says, you give them something to eat. Now, this is when I wish this was on video.
Because I'd like to see their eyes as they look at one another. You, where are we supposed to produce stuff to give them something to eat? Philip, and we know it's Philip from the Johannine record, Philip starts to talk in terms of finances. Philip says, well, I'll tell you right now, Jesus, it takes about 8 months' wages to foot the food bill for such an operation like this. You don't honestly think that we're going to muster up that kind of cash and go out and go to the grocery stores, the equivalent of, and spend that much on bread and give it to them to eat. But Jesus doesn't quit. He says, how many loaves do you have? They must have said, hey, search me, I don't know. So he says, well, then go and see. What a futile exercise. 5,000 men, not counting the women and the children, late in the day. Jesus, our best suggestion is, get these people out of here and on their way. Jesus says, why don't you conduct an inventory? And so when they found out, they came back and said, 5 and 2 fish. And in the Johannine record again, that's in John's gospel, Andrew is the one who says, there is a young lad here, and he has 5 loaves and 2 fish, but what are they among so many? In other words, what can we possibly do with this, Jesus? This is an impossible situation. Once again, now the kingdom of God is about to dawn. An indication of it is about to be seen. Who is this Jesus? That's the question that's running around the court of Herod. Is he the prophet of God? Is he John the Baptist raised from the dead? Who is Jesus? A question that some of you are perhaps asking this morning. And if you haven't resolved it, it's a question that you should be asking. And then verse 39. Without giving them any indication of what he plans to do, Jesus directed them to have all the people sit down in groups on the green grass. It's fascinating, isn't it? He makes them do this. I can just imagine it, can't you? Would you please sit down? Why? I don't know why. Jesus told me to ask you if you would like to sit down. Well, what are we sitting down for? I'm sorry, I can't tell you that either. He just wants everyone sitting down. And please, he wants 50s and 100s, so that it will be possible to be moving among them. So that you've got, if you like, he sets them out in garden beds. He sets them out that you, where you would plant flowers in a garden, so that there is access to them for weeding and so on, irrigation. And that's exactly what is unfolding. And Jesus directs the disciples to go and tell the people to sit down on the grass. And so, verse 40, they sat down in groups of hundreds and fifties. And taking the 5 loaves and the 2 fish and looking up to heaven, he gave thanks and broke the loaves. And then he gave them to his disciples to set before the people. Fantastic, isn't it? Either this is going to be a dramatic display of the fact that Jesus is none other than the creator of the ends of the earth, or it's going to be a bust. And the 12 take the material, take the loaves, and they begin to serve. And they continue to serve. And the miracle unfolds. And did you notice? It's not like some of the people got a wee bit of bread and some of the

Logs got some fish because there was, and a few less people got fish than got loaves because there was only two fish. After all, you know, there wouldn't be, you know, you can make the five loaves go a little further than the two fish. But no, he divided the two fish among them all, and they all ate and were satisfied. He gave the loaves to the disciples to set before the people. He also divided the two fish among them all. They all ate and were satisfied. In other words, Jesus is doing here in the Galilean context what had been done many, many years before when God had provided manna in the wilderness. Here the shepherd of Israel is showing himself as identified in this persona. And for those who have eyes to see, that's suddenly dawning upon them. He is the shepherd of Israel. He is the one of whom the psalmist wrote, "The Lord is my shepherd. I'll not

not want. He makes me lie down in green pastures. He leads me beside still waters. And as people ate and were satisfied, it is obvious that this was not a symbolic gesture. You read some commentators and they try and come up with the idea that this was everybody got, like, you know, the tiniest fragment of fish and a tiny little piece, and he managed to grind it down and so on. That's not what it says at all. It says that the miraculous impact of Jesus made it possible for everyone to eat and for everyone to be satisfied. There's no surprise in this. Remember Mary, as she provides what we refer to as the Magnificat? You remember where she says that the Lord has regarded the soul of his handmaiden? And as she sings of the one who is going to come from her womb, what does she sing of him? She says, he has filled the hungry with good things, but the rich he has sent empty away. And having all eaten and been satisfied, Jesus gives further instruction to the disciples. Hey, fellows, why don't you just go and pick up the leftovers? If they were in any doubt about what had taken place, as they all go with their baskets, it's a very humorous picture for me again. All the big smart guys. Jesus, I think we better get these people out of here. After all, it's late. It's a remote place. And there's really nothing at all for them. We have done an inventory. We have 5 loaves and 2 fish. But frankly, I mean, you know, we know, everybody knows, you're not going to be doing anything with that, at least not today. Not for a long time. And now here they are with their baskets, bumping into one another, picking the stuff up, and suddenly realizing we have more left over than what we started with. You see, for those of you who are wondering about Jesus, let me just remind you of C.S. Lewis's great quote. Because the chances are, if you do not understand the Jesus of the New Testament, you have concluded that Jesus was probably a really quite nice man, you know, like a good man. And you remember C.S. Lewis's wonderful quote where he says, a man who was merely a man and said the things that Jesus said, did the things that Jesus did, would either be a lunatic on the level with someone who claimed to be a poached egg, or he would be a demon or something worse. So you can spit at him and call him a demon, or you can fall at his feet and worship him as Lord and God. But do not come to him with any patronizing nonsense about his being a great moral teacher. He has not left that option open to us. He did not intend to. The Jesus to whom we're introduced in the pages of the New Testament is, if you like, in one sense, a difficult character to deal with. Because we're not introduced to somebody here who has come up with a list of rules and regulations and inviting people to come and apply them to their lives externally so that they might manage to navigate life a little easier. No, we have a king inviting people to bow down before him. We have a shepherd inviting sheep into his fold. 4 points of application. Number one, the question of Jesus' identity, which is buzzing at this time, is rightfully buzzing. Because after all, such events speak to the fact that he is no ordinary man. And if you are hungry today, he will feed you. If you are not, he will send you away. That's the first point of application. So if you're wondering about the question of the identity of Jesus, I encourage you to continue your search. Secondly, let's just notice the distinction between practical concern and divine compassion. The disciples were very, very practical, weren't they? But they were missing the compassion of Jesus. Some of us are like that. Some of us are like that. Send the crowds away. We don't want to deal with these crowds. We don't want to deal with these people. They're not like us. They're asking dumb questions. They're just a drain on our resources. And Jesus saw them with a heart of compassion. Thirdly, you might want to ponder throughout the day the simple distinction between verse 36 and 39, the disciples' response, send them. Jesus' response, seat them. Send them. Send them away, Jesus. Jesus says, sit them down. And finally, it's impossible to read the record of this without recognizing that God takes impossible situations, unbelievably limited resources, and he multiplies

0: for the well-being of others and for the glory of his name. I wonder if you brought your life. You might feel yourself to be the only person, you may be the only person in your whole family that's a believer. And you feel yourself in the response of Andrew to be saying, what am I among so many? What can I say? What can I do? God is able to take your life and multiply it. Have you offered up your resources to God? Your time, your talents, your energy, your gifts, your finances. It may not be much. If I had time, I'd retell the story of Gladys Aylward, which I don't have time to do. But I have her in my mind's eye as I close. A servant girl in the East End of London with no education, no savings, a small brown suitcase, and a passionate longing to go to China with the good news of the gospel. The missionary society blew her out. Now I am telling you the story. And she said she got down by her bed. She got down by her bed in a garret in the East End of London. And she said, Lord Jesus Christ, even if those men don't understand it, I understand it. You want me to go to China for you. And this tiny little lady with the long, straight black hair began a journey by train and then by ocean liner and eventually ended up in Shanghai. And as she stood on the deck and looked out on Shanghai and she saw all the tiny little Chinese people with their jet black straight hair, she suddenly realized that God had a plan and purpose for her and that he'd even established her DNA in such a way that she would be perfectly suited to become the little woman who would reach all those tiny children's lives. Because she offered up her life to God and he multiplied it for his glory. Don't be too quick to assume that God is unable to do with you what he may intend to do with you. Offer your life to him.
1: 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No matter how long you've been following Jesus, it's easy to forget about his compassion and slip back into old habits of self-reliance to try to work things out on your own. And as a result, you worry or you burn out. But Jesus teaches that you're not to be afraid and not to worry. Instead, he calls you to come to him and find rest for your soul. This is something everyone needs to be reminded of regularly. So today we want to recommend a little book titled Come You Weary, Enjoy Christ's Comfort. It's a brief collection of 11 short readings that will redirect you back to Jesus as your source of peace and assurance. In fact, the book offers this clear reminder. Weary, stumbling Christian, since Christ has shed his blood for you, do you really think he could not care about you? That you're alone in your weariness and distress? For more information about the booklet, Come You Weary, Enjoy Christ's Comfort, visit our website at truthforlife.org. I'm Bob Lapine. Thanks for taking time out of your weekend to study the Bible with us. You feel like you've made a dreadful mess of your life? That you're beyond redemption? Next weekend, we'll have an assuring message of Jesus' powerful grace that overcomes all our sin. The Bible teaching of Alistair Begg is furnished by Truth for Life. Where the learning is for living.

0: Freedom comes in many shapes and sizes. Here's a good one from Pastor Lloyd Pulley.
1: You are freed from the tyranny of pleasing yourself, which is the most miserable thing in the world, because no matter what you get, it's never enough. And you're always in competition with other selves that are trying to assert their authority and their will, and you're fighting and you're striving and you're warring, and your desires, their desires, because you have to protect your little kingdom of yourself until that old you dies. And all of a sudden you're free from that. You're now under your shepherd's care. You're under his direction.

0: What I have given into God's hands, I still possess. You know, that was the mindset of the Corinthians as well, as they gave sacrificially, generously, and cheerfully. Today on Bridging the Gap, we'll gain the right motivation for giving to the Lord as we visit 2 Corinthians 8. You know, when you really love someone, you look for ways to demonstrate it, right? Well, Pastor Lloyd Pulley makes that connection to our giving.
1: 2 Corinthians chapter 8, as we're making our way through Paul's letter to the Corinthians, his second letter. It's actually his third, but we don't have the second one. It was a pretty tough one. As we were noting, he refers to a tough letter he sent when they were following these false teachers, and he had to speak a little strongly to them. Didn't know how it was going to go out, but then they got good news

from Titus who visited and found that they repented. They really wanted to be restored. This is a great portion of Scripture, one of my favorite books because it's the most personal of all Paul's epistles. It shows you how a person that has this authority, and yet he doesn't wield it. He comes to serve. He's so tender with this very carnal church who had followed these false apostles, and he's trying to help them go back in the right direction. And so we come to chapter 8, and of course, just as he was going through all these challenges himself, you see him with this intense conflict and deep suffering and emotional pain that he experienced right and left. And now to the Jewish leaders, he's betrayed them. To the Jewish believers, they're afraid of him because he was persecuting the Jewish believers. To the Gentiles, he can communicate because he is actually very well trained. But because of that, he's also got a big bullseye on his back. And it's often true when you want to be used of the Lord, you're gonna go through some trials. If you want to keep it safe, don't do anything for the Lord. But then you'll miss out on the depth and the wisdom and the power and life-changing gospel message that penetrates hearts. And I'll tell you, once you experience that, maybe bring a friend here to church and they respond to the gospel, they get saved. Do you know, if the world understood real news, that's the news of the century. Because that is a life eternally changed, not to mention how many lives that life will impact, and that life will impact. And so when we look at Paul writing to the church, he's writing to them to maybe overcome some of these things so they can trust the Lord through the journey. And the main theme verse I find as I've been going through this book is 2 Corinthians 5, verse 14 and 15. I want to remind you again, we already covered this, but to me it brings to life the whole letter, the purpose of it. And this is what Paul says. In verse 14 of 2 Corinthians 5, he says, "For the love of Christ compels us, because we judge thus, that if one died for all, then all die." I don't know if you realize, but that is the gospel message. We were all headed toward an eternal death because of sin. Physical death is inevitable because of sin that came into the world. Death is separation from your loved ones. It's the most unnatural thing because God made us in his image for eternity. So to be separated from your loved ones, we can never make peace with that. So he came because he died, we all died. Now here's what we die. See, instead of us having to pay the penalty for death, we undergo it vicariously through what Jesus did on the cross. In other words, I'm crucified with Christ. But what's crucified is the old me in rebellion to God. That old nature that could not be reformed, no matter how much it was bent on self, that old Lloyd died, that old you died when you trusted in Christ. And here's what happens then. Because he died for all, the freedom that came to you, notice, those who live should no longer live for themselves, but for him who died for them and rose again. You are freed from the tyranny of pleasing yourself, which is the most miserable thing in the world. Because no matter what you get, it's never enough. And you're always in competition with other selves that are trying to assert their authority and their will. And you're fighting and you're striving and you're warring and your desires, their desires, because you have to protect your little kingdom of yourself until that old you dies. And all of a sudden, you're free from that. You're now under your shepherd's care. You're under his direction. You want to follow his will. You're not living for yourselves anymore. You're living for him, and you're living for this amazing thing that is so unique, others. Because God made you like that. He is a God of love who gave lavishly that we might have eternal life. And he's called us to be loving our neighbor as ourselves. So this is really the theme of this. And of course, Paul wrote about, you know, there's a number of gifts that, you know, in his first epistle, there was a gift of faith and speech and knowledge and even love in 1 Corinthians 13, the love chapter. But he reminds them of a gift that he has to put to their attention. They made a commitment about, and that is a gift of giving. It's a grace. That's what it is, a grace of giving. And we noted in Matthew 6:20 when Jesus said, "Look, don't lay up treasures on earth, but lay up treasures in heaven where neither moth nor rust destroys and where thieves can't break in and steal." And the real point of that is, for where your treasure is,
there your heart follows. Wherever you put your treasure, your heart will follow. Wherever you put your time, your heart will follow. You start pouring time into somebody else other than your spouse, you're going to find your heart following. Be careful. Be wise. You know, be careful. When you put your money into something, your heart follows. When you invest in something, now you're interested in it. When you've been gifted with a talent, you're focused on that. Wherever your treasure, your time, your talent is, your heart will follow. And so we have to guard our heart because money is the biggest competitor for your heart for worship. It's the biggest competitor for worship. Because what happens by nature is we assign value to money because money solves everything, right? I mean, if I

only had enough money, if I only had more money, all my problems would go away. Now, we don't believe that, but we live as if we do, because we will do everything to get more money, and we will sacrifice horribly so we can make a good paycheck, whatever it takes, whatever education, whatever pains we have to go through so we can make more money.

0: paycheck, whatever it takes, whatever education, whatever pains we have to go through so we can make more money. At least that was my generation. I have a feeling this Gen Z generation is a little more savvy, a little more smart, a little more clever in realizing what's it all worth. If I sell my soul to get that bigger paycheck, and I get to the end and I see the misery of people that have all this stuff, it's like, what's it worth? Why am I doing this? Why am I going through these pains? But the whole point is that you will follow where you're putting your treasure. Your heart will follow. So if money is what you're all about, then you're going to do whatever it takes for that. But if God is what you're about, and love and his purpose for your life, you're also going to do whatever it takes. Lord, whatever it takes. Listen, I had that prayer as a young believer in college. When I came to know him, and I'm struggling with, you know, trying to fulfill what my family had for me. You know, I got my scholarship and I've got this, and they had this whole thing mapped out for me. And I realized that's not me anymore. Lord, I want your will. I don't care what people think. And my family thought I was nuts when I gave up that whole scholarship, went out to get trained in ministry. And all the pains I went through in that regard. And it seemed so slow. And what did I do? I'm working construction now, serving in the church, waiting for the Lord to open something up. And man, it seemed like everything I did was crazy. And Satan was right there to say, you blew it, dude. You gave up a full scholarship. Now you're working construction, waiting for something in ministry. And I'll tell you, it wasn't easy. But because I wanted the Lord to do it. And I prayed, Lord, whatever it takes to get through to me, I want your will. And boy, it took some pains to get through there. But that's okay. No complaints, because I'm so thankful now.
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0: But Paul goes to the Corinthians now in chapter 8, and he talks about this gift of grace, of giving, and not by commandment, verse 8 he says, but showing the sincerity of love. And that Jesus was the prime example. He was the richest of all, and he gave it all up for love, that he could rescue us. And this is our model. So he now comes in verse 10, where we left off, to this challenge to finish what they committed to. There's a lot in that idea of the word commitment. And let me tell you this, it's a dirty word in many circles, because I talked to a bunch of men at a conference yesterday, and I said, look, I know how this works. You like to keep your options open. And if you commit here, then you can't be there. If you commit to that woman, then that's saying no to all the other women. When you commit, any area you commit, it closes doors to the other. And when people want to keep their options open, they're like, they're vulnerable. They don't know. Like Samson, he wanted to keep his options open, and where did they get him? The key is we're safe when we're committed to that which we know is right and we make up our mind. Now, if we know that's what we want to do, why do we have to commit? Why do you have to stand before the preacher and say, I, until death do us part, I'm committed to you? We're madly in love with each other. Why do I have to say that? Why do I have to make the commitment? Because in your better moments, you know that's right, so that in your worst moments, you keep to it. That's why you make a commitment. Because you may not feel like it. You commit to serve in the children's ministry. I guarantee you, you're going to wake up Sunday morning, you're going to like, what did I do? Oh, if I could only get someone to fill my spot today. Oh, I don't feel like it. And you know, no one likes the feeling to have to be somewhere that you committed to when you don't feel like it right now. Right? So this is why

People don't commit. And you know what? It's the worst thing you could do. Because then you're going to devolve to the easiest, the best feeling, whatever makes you feel good in any given moment, and you're a shell of a person. Because what you really know is right, you'll never get around to doing. Because you just don't feel like it. Maybe tomorrow, maybe next week, maybe next month, maybe next year. Let me say, this is why Paul gives the challenge. So he reminds them in verse 10. He's not, in this I give advice. Remember, he's not commanding them. There is no command when it comes to service to the Lord, giving to the Lord, using your talents for the Lord. There's no commandment. No one's going to follow up with you and demand that you've got to do this. This is up to you to come to a conclusion. Lord, what would you have me do? So he says, I'm going to give you some advice. It's to your advantage not only to be doing what you began and were desiring to do a year ago, but now you must also complete the doing of it, as there was a readiness.

In the previous letter, 1 Corinthians chapter 16, he wrote to them concerning the collection of the saints. There was a problem in Jerusalem. He was going to send some people to collect their offering for the poor ministry in the mission, if you will, in Jerusalem. Because if you were Jewish and you became a Christian, and you were a Gentile, you became a Christian, you both had persecution. But the difference is, if a Gentile lost his job because he became a Christian, he still had his family that would receive him in. If the Jewish person became a Christian, not only would he be persecuted for Jesus, his own family would disown him. So he had nobody. So there was a collection for them, and he reminds them, I gave you orders to the churches of Galatia, that you must also do. On the first day of the week, notice verse 2 of 1 Corinthians 16. On the first day of the week, let each of you lay us something aside, storing up as he may prosper. Now, this is a very important principle, because this one phrase, Paul writing how the churches should operate, this has been followed for two millennia. This very simple thing that the church gathers on the first day of the week. Now, you might have some Sabbath day only friends and those that Seventh-day Adventist, and those that have this viewpoint that the Sabbath day was changed to Sunday through the corruption of the Church of Rome. And that's nothing could be farther from the truth. The Jews still had their Sabbath. Gentiles never had a Sabbath. Now they have a Sabbath of every day. And because Jesus helped us to enter into that rest. So they gathered on the first day of the week, because that was the day the Lord rose. Now a whole new day. And they also had a tradition of laying aside that first day of the week. That is what God had blessed them with. They wanted to, instead of the law of a tithe, they wanted to set aside an amount. Like, can I live comfortably on this percentage of my income so I can free up the rest for the ministry, for people, for the gospel? And that's what they did. And there was no compulsion. He didn't want the collections to happen when he came, because he didn't want them to be, oh, here he is making a collection. So he gave some instructions for them that they would send people to bear the gift to Jerusalem. So now he's basically reminding them of the commitment they made a year before that they were going to help. And he says, you felt it, you knew it, you were eager to do it, you were ready to do it. Now just do it. So Nike got their advertising campaign from Paul. Just do it. That's what it is. Now, listen, I can feel a need. Like, I get moved sometimes when I hear, like, I was talking to the guys in Midigo, and they put out a note saying some of the struggles that a lot of African churches are going through in Muslim-dominated areas. But the Muslims there in Midigo, they love the Calvary Chapel in Midigo. And they send their kids to the school, and the kids are learning about the Lord, and the Muslim parents still love it. But the problem is, these imams come in and they stir up the people to do violence against Christians. And it's just horrific. So the actual Muslims kind of skirt around that and risk and even warn the church, hey, be careful about this, be careful about that. You have real people that care. There's good Muslims, you know. And I pray one day Muslims will be freed from the scourge of Islam. It's a horrible satanic religion, I'm saying. It just is. There's no way to make peace with that religion. It's so contradictory. It was written hundreds of years after supposedly Muhammad lived. There's no intelligent base for it at all. And I'm just saying it like it is. I would love Muslims to be freed from that, because I love them and I want the best for them. And thankfully, many are. So I'm moved by this request. And my wife and I, you know, we want to help with that. So, you know, we have a missions budget here. We resource that in the missions budget, and we send it out to these various needs. So I feel that. Now, here's what happens. If I feel that and I don't act on it, eventually the feeling will go away. And eventually the ability to even act will go away. And then I won't even be able to feel. So the reality is, they're being reminded, look, you've made a commitment. Now keep that commitment. And there's something powerful about that. I can tell you a number of times when I made a commitment to something and then later regretted it. Like, oh man, I can't, because now I can't do this. And I've been so tempted to go and change something that I committed to because something better came.

And the Lord convicted me. In fact, I just had that recently happen. I got an opportunity to go all expense paid trip to Israel with a group of pastors to really assess what's going on. And it coincided with the same time I made a commitment to speak at the pre-trib conference in Dallas in the first week in December. Now, I could have called up the Dallas conference and said, hey, I got this great opportunity. Can you let me out of this commitment? But I'm loath to do that. When I give my word is my word. And God is going to honor that. So I was able to get one of the other pastors to go in my stead and give me a full report on anything we need to know about that. But the point is, I made a commitment. You make in your better moments a commitment when you know this is what you want to do. So this is what Paul does. So I really believe this because the key is, if you know these things, Jesus said, blessed are you if you do them. If you know the right thing. Listen, I can guarantee you, and you heard me say it, you would be very wise to not completely live for yourself. That is, every bit of money you make, it's all for you. But to set aside a percentage, I think 10% is a standard, but it's not a law. There's no command. To me, I think it predates the law with Abraham. And so for me, it's just a standard. It's a base standard. And I have discovered that I live much happier on the 90% than I would if I spent the 100%. It's just the nature of it. Because you know what? You'll find so many promises of the Lord to take care of that in the end. But the key is keeping your word with it. Now, here's the wild thing. You know, we're in an era.

0: era right now that previous generation, we're celebrating our 40th anniversary in a week or so, and I'm blown away at what God has done. But I got to tell you, everywhere I go, I boast about this church, and I'll tell you why. Because you people are crazy. And how you're crazy is that you let me pastor you these 40 years. And I've taken you on many wild journeys. I mean, when 9/11 happened, how many of you were around during 9/11 and that whole happened? And we're over there constantly in the city. We're reaching out. We're pouring resources in there. We did this big memorial in the PNC Arts Center. And it was amazing what God did. And so many lives were touched through that. Thousands and thousands of Bibles and materials were given out. It was evangelism. I mean, we stopped all the ministries here. A lot of you are mad at me about that. We are focused on there. Even home groups were prayer groups for people struggling in 9/11. And you know what? You jumped on that. You followed me in that journey. And I love that because your heart was there. And then, of course, the next thing was radio. Let's get a radio. So we got this little radio station. Then the big thing, we had this whole facility purchased and ready to go. 110 acres in Howell. Got the building plans and everything. 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And my dear board, God bless them. They thought I was crazy. But they said, look, you're going to have to choose either the building or the radio. And God just convicted my heart. Listen, we could build a facility and become one of those really cool, uber cool churches and have our little cappuccinos and do all that stuff. Or we can reach this entire Northeast with radio.
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0: Well, I was just sharing with high school seniors today on, you know, William Tyndale, what he did so that he could get the truth of the Bible out, and it cost him his life. 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Anything you say that might be hurtful or unkind, and people are filtering through the wrong filter. They're filtering truth out in order to be politically correct, in order to be what they think is kind, to lie to somebody about their gender. And I think we just need to be truthful. And I think it's just a bold statement, speak the truth. Maybe it'll strike up a conversation with somebody.
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0: The chickens are coming home to roost. That's how our teacher, Dr. J. Vernon McGee, describes what's happening to Jacob in Genesis chapters 29 to 31. Welcome to Through the Bible. I'm Steve Schwartz, your host, and I'm so glad that you're with us for another great study in God's Word. As you settle in on the Bible bus and open your copy of God's Word, let me share a couple of encouraging notes from fellow travelers just like you. First, we hear from Eliza in Chicago. I praise God for this ministry and how it's helped me to grow in my relationship with God through His Son, Jesus Christ, my Lord and Savior, and His beautiful, priceless gift of salvation. Thank you, God, for giving Dr. McGee and the vision and gift to preserve His teaching of the Word for us to glean from and grow. I am honored to offer my continuous support for the ministry and would greatly appreciate receiving the Bible bus passes to share this ministry with others. May God continue to bless all you who are called to serve in this wonderful work. Well, Eliza, thanks so much for those encouraging words, and we're grateful to have you with us as a faithful member of the team that supports this ministry and then flings the seed to others around the world. Your passes should arrive soon, by the way. And then here's another one from a listener who shares this. Hi, Steve, Greg, and the rest of the TTB family. I praise God for your faithfulness in continuing to carry on the calling of Dr. McGee to reach the whole world with the whole Word. 31 years ago, I was introduced to you on radio. From then on, I was on and off the bus depending on my availability at the time when the program was aired. Even then, God was teaching and growing me all the while. Later on the app, I started listening more consistently and resolved to be a more consistent passenger. God willing, I will be completing my third trip through the Bible with you. Thank you again for encouraging me to read the passage before the study. I confess that I haven't done it in the past. However, I have just started and found that I'm getting more out of our time together. I'm so excited about what God is doing through this ministry, and I pray that the whole world will get on the Bible bus and get to the destination which each heart desperately desires. That is Jesus Christ, who is the way, the truth, and the life. I have passed out over 1,000 Bible bus passes and will continue contributing towards the brake fluid as the Bible bus rolls along, stopping to pick up more passengers. God bless you all abundantly. For as long as the Lord allows, I will keep riding along on the Bible bus. I pray that it reaches into the farthest parts of the earth with its piercing darkness effacing headlights. Wow, isn't that amazing? It sure is an encouraging letter. And thank you for partnering with us so faithfully. May God bless you as you continue sharing His Word with others. Well, if you'd like a pack of those Bible bus passes to share God's Word with the people in your life, just call us, 1-800-65-BIBLE. Let's pray. Father, thank you for your Word that does meet us where we are and then shapes us to what lies ahead. Use it to draw us closer to you and to one another. In Jesus' name we pray. Amen. We're off to Genesis 29 as we continue through the Bible with Dr. J. Vernon McGee.
1: We're putting in today at verse 30 of chapter 29. Now, if you have your Bible, turn there, verse 30 of chapter 29 of Genesis. And he went in also unto Rachel, and he loved also Rachel more than Leah, and served with him yet 7 other years. You see, this man Jacob, we saw last time, was totally deceived by his uncle. His uncle promised him that he would give him Rachel if he would serve 7 years. And he served those 7 years faithfully. And what did he get? Well, he got Leah. And believe me, he got the short end of the stick. Poor Jacob was certainly disappointed. And after all, you must recall that he put one over on his father, and he shortchanged his own brother. He pretended to be the elder when he was the younger. Now he's given the elder when he thought he was getting the younger. So he has to serve now 7 more years, and he's learning that chickens do come home to roost, and that whatsoever a man soweth, that shall he also reap. Now, Uncle Laban made him serve twice as long as he originally agreed to, and that was long enough. But believe me, this is a long time. 14 years he served. And that gives him now 2 wives, somebody says. And that's right. And somebody else is going to say, well, it's in the Bible. God must approve of it. Now, God doesn't approve of everything that's in the Bible. That may startle some of you, but God didn't approve of the devil telling a lie. God didn't approve of David telling a lie. And God didn't approve of David's sin. He judged him for it. But the record is inspired. And the thing that's inspired here are not the thoughts. The thing that's inspired here is the record, are the words. And this is an accurate record that he did have two wives. And this is the way it came about. And that's where inspiration comes in, friend. It doesn't mean God approved of everything that's in the Bible. God disapproved of this. And let me say this to you. This man had plenty of trouble in his family from here on out. And it all goes back, of course, to his own methods that he had used, which God could not approve. Now, in verse 31 and 32, and let me read them. And when the Lord saw that Leah was hated, he opened her womb, but Rachel was barren. And Leah conceived and bare a son. She called his name Reuben. For she said, surely the Lord hath looked upon my affliction. Now therefore my husband will love me.

last son that Leah had. You see, Leah had four sons. She had Reuben, and then in verse 33 here, she had Simeon. Verse 34, the record that she had Levi. And so actually, she had some of the outstanding boys of the 12 sons of Jacob. And the fourth son in verse 35 here is Judah. And out of Judah is the one that is to furnish the kingly line. David was in this line, and then later on, of course, the Lord Jesus Christ himself, according to the flesh, he came in the line of Judah. And Levi was the priestly tribe, and Reuben lost his position as the firstborn, you'll recall, because of his sin. Now we have here these four boys that were the offspring of Leah. And when we come to chapter 30, why again, we begin to see that God is moving in spite of the man's sin, this man, Jacob. Not because of it, but in spite of it. And we find that this man, Jacob, now is disturbed. Let me read chapter 30, verse 1. And when Rachel saw that she bare Jacob no children, Rachel envied her sister and said unto Jacob, "Give me children, or else I die." You see, a woman in that day was disgraced unless she did have offspring. And the more, well, the more she had, maybe not the merrier, but the more the better it was for her. That is, her position. Now notice verses 2 and 3. And Jacob's anger was kindled against Rachel, and he said, "Am I in God's stead, who hath withheld from thee the fruit of the womb?" And she said, "Behold, my maid Bilhah, go in unto her, and she shall bear upon my knees, that I may also have children by her." Well, again we see this was the practice of that day. And you will recall, I'm sure, those of you following this study, that Abraham and Sarah practiced it, and God did not approve it then, and he's not going to approve it here. The record is here, and it's an accurate record, but it doesn't mean God approved it. In fact, it's quite obvious that God disapproved it. My, the strife that we've already called attention to that was in the family of Abraham, was in the family of Isaac, as we saw. Now it's in Jacob's family already, and he's in for a great deal more trouble. Now we find that Bilhah was Rachel's maid, and she bare Dan and Naphtali. And then we find that Zilpah, the maid of Leah, bore Gad and Asher. So we have here, well, another, Issachar. And we find, I'm not reading these verses in this chapter, as you see, just a record of the birth here of these boys, where you'll remember that there were 12 sons of Jacob, and they are very important, because from these 12 sons will come the 12 tribes of Israel. That is, the nation will come from them. Believe me, Jacob had his hands full with these 12 boys. We find also that there's a girl there from Leah. Her name was Dinah. And I guess she served a good purpose, because there are a lot of restaurants today named Dinah's Shack or Dinah's Dining Room or something. And so she did serve a good purpose. And Issachar and Zebulun are mentioned here also. Now I'm going to read in verses 22 here. Well, I'll read down to 24. And God remembered Rachel, and God hearkened to her and opened her womb. She conceived and bare a son and said, "God hath taken away my reproach." And she called his name Joseph and said, "The Lord shall add to me another son." Now this is the boy that will follow down into the land of Egypt and make way for the rest of his brethren later on. He's quite remarkable. We'll have to save that story of him until another day, but it's coming up, you can be sure. Now verses 25, "And it came to pass, when Rachel had borne Joseph, that Jacob said unto Laban, Send me away, that I may go unto mine own place and to my country. Give me my wives, my children, for whom I have served thee, and let me go, for thou knowest my service, which I have done thee." Well, this is quite remarkable here, by the way, because we're going to see that this man, Laban, had really mistreated his son-in-law and his nephew, Jacob. And listen to Uncle Laban here,

see, he's not going to be through. You can be sure of that. Jacob wants to get away. And now Uncle Laban says in verse 27, "And Laban said unto him, I pray thee, if I found favor in thine eyes, tarry, for I have learned by experience that the Lord hath blessed me for thy sake." Now, this is something quite interesting. This was something that you will recall that Abimelech, king of Gerar, found out when Isaac was in his midst. He was blessed because of his presence. And this is something now that Uncle Laban has discovered, that God is with Jacob and he's blessed him. And Uncle Laban said, "Now look, my boy, don't rush off. Don't leave me. Just hang around. And I've been blessed and I want to raise your wages. I'll pay you more." Listen to him in verse 28. And he said, "Appoint me thy wages and I'll give it." And I tell you, Jacob ought to know by now that any time Uncle Laban made a deal, that he was the one that came off the winner, and not the other fella. But Jacob's learned the lesson. Jacob wants to leave. Uncle Laban says, "I'll pay you more." And now he said to him, "Thou knowest how I've served thee, and how thy cattle was with me. For it was little which thou hadst before I came. It's now increased unto a multitude, and the Lord hath blessed thee since my coming. And now when shall I provide for mine own house also?" In other words, listen to Jacob. You talk about a man complaining. He's singing the blues. In other words, he's saying here, "All I've got out of all of this service for you are two wives and two maids, maids to the wives, and I've got a house full of boys. In fact, he's gotten 11 boys now." Now, what in the world is he going to do? How's he going to feed them? And he says, "God blessed you and he prospered you, and I don't have anything." In other words, you're the one that's prospering and I'm not. And now Jacob says, and will you listen to him? Verse 31, he said, "What shall I give thee?" And Jacob said, "Thou shalt not give me anything. If thou wilt do this thing for me, I will again feed and keep thy flock. I'll pass through all thy flock today, removing from thence all the speckled and spotted cattle, all the brown cattle among the sheep, and the spotted and speckled among the goats, and of such shall be my hire." In other words, the pure breed will be Laban's, but that which is just a half-breed are not breeds at all, that are not blue ribbon cattle. I'll take those if you'll give them to me. And that's all that you'll need to do. These are the off-breeds. They were not purebred by any means. And he said, "You let me have these, that'll be my wages." Now that sounds like a pretty good proposition. Verse 33 now, and let me read, "So shall my righteousness answer for me in time to come, when it shall come for my hire before thy face, every one that's not speckled and spotted among the goats and brown among the sheep, that shall be counted stolen with me." And Laban said, "Behold, I would it might be according to thy word." And he removed that day the he-goats that were ring-straked and spotted, and all the goats that were speckled and spotted, and every one that had some white in it, and all the brown among the sheep, and gave them into the hand of his sons. In other words, they would not be able to breed with the others. Jacob would take that which is the off-breed, and only the full breed would bear, and that would belong to Uncle Laban, but the others would be his. He's making here a very interesting deal. And the way that it worked out is quite interesting. And I want to read this because this has been criticized. Verse 36, he set 3 days' journey betwixt himself and Jacob. And Jacob fed the rest of Laban's flocks. And Jacob took in rods of green poplar and of the hazel and chestnut tree and peeled white streaks in them and made the white appear which was in the rods, and he set the rods which he had piled before the flocks in the gutters and the watering troughs when the flocks came to drink, that they should conceive when they came to drink. Well, there have been several explanations of this. There are those that say this is nothing in the world but just pure superstition.
And others say it's just old wives' tales, and this is certainly something that ought not to be in the Bible record. I think probably it should be in the record. In fact, it's my judgment it should be in the record. It's very important that it be in the Word of God. And the fact of the matter is, this is not superstition. There are several explanations. Now, I'm of the opinion that there are those that today have been able to ascertain that this does have an effect upon those that are bringing into the world animals. And certainly, what a woman sees in time of pregnancy and her experience during that time has a tremendous effect upon the child. And today, the psychiatrist and psychologist makes a great deal of it. Well, it affects the animal world also. Now, I do not intend to go into that particular phase of it, but there are things that, frankly, I can't explain. And I don't know that anybody that can explain them. If they can, they ought to explain them to me, because I'm in the dark. I remember in our community where I lived as a boy in southern Oklahoma, there was one of these men that would take a forked stick and tell you where there was water. And everybody in our neighborhood, when they wanted to drill a well, they called for him. He came along with a forked stick, and the interesting thing is that every time they called him in and he picked out a spot, they drilled for water where he said, and they got water. Now, I don't know whether they would have got water if they hadn't called him in. I don't know. All I know is that there was a very strange procedure. Sounds superstitious to me, but it seemed to work. I know in many cases it does not work. But I found out that there are a lot of scientific cures today that they give and they don't work. And there are a lot of scientific explanations that don't work. So that just goes to say it doesn't work. And in some cases it does work, and that doesn't prove anything. All I'm trying to say is, don't rule this out as being superstitious. Now, if you want to know the thing that I actually think, both Laban and Jacob believe this is what caused them to be ring-straight. And that's the thing that's important for this story. Maybe you are smart enough not to believe it, but these two boys believed it. And what you must remember, all those cattle were together, and some cattle would produce ring-straight and speckle, and some of the offspring would be white. Now, if they're speckle and some not, even that one that's not may bring into the world one that is not. I know that it may use a very homely illustration. I remember we had a cat one time when I was a boy, and that cat was the prettiest, whitest cat that I've ever seen. Now, she had a bunch of kittens, and there were a lot of them just speckled, you know, just like the cattle, and several were perfectly white. And lo and behold, in that litter, there was one that was as black as ink. Now, you tell me how he got in there. When his mama was a white cat, just a snow-white cat, and here she has a black kitten, and yet others speckled and others white. Well, I know she must have met a black cat somewhere, but I do know this. Why did one be perfectly white and one black? Well, that's what's happening with these cattle. I don't understand all that myself, and I don't propose to try to explain it. All I say is, this is the record that is here. These men believed it, and Jacob is using trickery again, regardless of whether there's value in it or not. He's using trickery. Now, he's been quite a trickster, you can see, but he's met an uncle that's a better trickster than he is. And he's trying now to make a comeback. Well, may I say to you, poor Jacob, because he came there with just a walking stick, and when he leaves with quite a few possessions. Now, God is calling him to leave. And before we leave the chapter, I think probably I ought to call attention to this. It may be mechanical about these boys, but here you have the mention of the 11 sons. And that's important, because these 11 sons are the sons that are going to constitute the 12 tribes of Israel. Now, in chapter 31, Jacob now leaves Laban without giving notice, and he takes French leave, and they don't even have a farewell party. And Jacob and Laban then make a contract not to defend or hurt each other,
Then they separated.

cooperate in an outwardly friendly manner. Now, this is a rather lengthy chapter that we've come to here. It has 55 verses, chapter 31. We're going to save most of it for next time. But here's the other side of the coin. God wants to get him out of that land. He recognizes that the influence there is not good for Jacob and this growing family that's coming along for these boys, because these are to be the heads of the 12 tribes of Israel, and God is anxious to get them out from that environment and back into Abraham's country, the country he had promised to Abraham. And God now is calling Jacob to return. And you'll notice here as we come into chapter 31, you'll see that Jacob now is getting more than Uncle Laban is getting. And he doesn't like it, and his sons don't like it either. That is Laban's sons. And this man wants now to leave. And he takes Rachel, and Leah meets them out in the field, and they plot to take leave, and they do take leave. And poor Jacob, he's perplexed.

0: He's frustrated. He doesn't know now where to turn. And it's this time that God has called him to leave. And God has called him to leave for the sake of his family, the boys, the children there, that they should not stay in that environment. But we'll have to leave that till next time. Until then, may God richly bless you, my beloved.
1: Well, Jacob's life sounds more like a soap opera or reality TV, doesn't it? And you know, the truth is human nature hasn't changed much from one generation to the next. There's more family drama ahead, and we're going to pick it up in our next study. 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In Canada, Box 25325, London, Ontario, N6C, 6B1. 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I'm Steve Schwetz, and I'll see you next time on the Bible Bus.

Through the Bible is a 5-year study of God's entire Word, and together we discover God's purposes in history and our lives, found only when we believe in Jesus Christ. 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
1: Agape love is not supremely expressed in a feeling that we have for another person, but John tells us it is rather best expressed in making loving decisions related to that person and deciding to do what is best for the other person. And God's love always does what is best for the other person, as opposed to what would be the easiest thing to do in that relationship, which is oftentimes the way the world defines love.

0: Well, hello again, and welcome to According to the Scriptures with Pastor Damian Kyle. We're about to open our Bibles to 2 John. Now, while it doesn't take long to read, it does take a lifetime to apply. You see, it's all about truth and love. And those are two things that are under attack and greatly misunderstood today. So we do well to give our attention to what it has to say.
1: Having studied 1 John for the last several months, it seemed only appropriate not to leave his other two epistles hanging in the wind, and so to study 2 and 3 John before we move on to our next Sunday morning teaching series. This short letter was probably written

probably written very soon after John wrote 1 John, so very much in the same time period. And 2 John, as has to be the case with any letter, as short as it is, it gets right to the point. And the purpose of John's letter is threefold. First, to affirm our commitment to the truth as Christians. And then second, to plead that we love one another as Christians. And then third, to warn and instruct us concerning false teachers and deceivers. And so in verses 1 through 4, the Apostle John, his affirmation of a Christian's commitment to the truth. And that's what he wants to affirm us in, is our commitment to the truth, including not only the commitment to the truth of the scriptures of the church he was writing to 2,000 years ago, but a commendation of our commitment to the truth here 2,000 years later. Verses 1 through 4 constitutes John's introduction to the letter and his greeting, and it's more than just an introduction or a greeting. He uses the word truth 5 times in the opening 4 verses in order to make the importance of this in the Christian life unmistakable to us. Additionally, he uses the word commandments 4 times in the letter and the word walk fully 3 times in communicating that a Christian, our commitment to truth is not merely a verbal commitment, but a commitment that views God's truth as commandments in our lives. And that raises the question then, I think, of what truth is John talking about here? And Jesus answers that question for us. Best of all, on the night before his crucifixion, as he was up in an upper room with the disciples, and as he prayed for them, his high priestly prayer before going to the cross the next day, and he prayed to the Father, not only for the disciples, but for all of us, all through the ages, who would come to know him. He said, he prayed, sanctify them by your truth. Your word is truth. And the truth he's talking about is the truth of God's word. Well, let's get our bearings here a little bit by noting John's greeting here and introducing the letter. It's a very common greeting in the ancient world. The letter writer would begin his letter or her letter by introducing themselves. And then they would address the person they're writing the letter to. Then there would be a word of greeting, and then there would be an expression of thanksgiving for the person or the group that they were writing their letter to. And all of this is evident in this letter. We remember that in the ancient world, letters came in the form of scrolls, and even though this would have been a one-page scroll, but to receive a longer letter, you didn't want to scroll all the way to the end of the letter to find out who in the world was writing this to you. So they would identify themselves at the very beginning. And so the Apostle John identifies himself here as the elder in verse 1. And it might be a reference to his age. He was certainly a very, very old man at this point in his life, maybe 80 years old, as very old in ancient times. But I think it's best to understand

in the early church at that time. And so he writes this letter with apostolic authority. Who he's writing to is given to us in verse 1, to the elect lady and to her children. There are a couple of theories, and it's really important to understand this. It's not just, filling in blanks related to the letter, but there's a couple of theories about who this elect lady was. Many believe that John was writing to a literal lady, woman in the early church, and her children. And many others hold the view that John is writing to a church when he refers to who he refers to then as the elect lady, kind of in the same way that sailors will refer to, even today, their boats as she. She's ready to sail, captain, or not uncommon in the New Testament for the body of Christ to be referred to in feminine terms and to be referred to as the bride of Christ, and thus and her children would refer to the members of the church. I'm inclined to hold that latter view related to the fact that he's writing to an entire church, and for a couple of reasons, rather than to a literal woman in the early church. First, in verse 1, it's very unlikely that the Apostle John would address a woman without including the mention of her husband, and who's noticeably absent in the greeting with the words, "whom I love in truth." Second, in that same vein, it's inconceivable that John would write to a woman in any age, much less in the modesty of that age, in verse 5 as he writes to her that we love one another. Clearly, he's reminding a larger group of Christians of the importance of loving one another as Christians. I think also in verse 13, John closes the letter stating, "The children of your elect sister greet you." And it's clear there that "your elect sister" refers to the church John is writing from, and "the children of" refers to the members of the church, as opposed to being a greeting from a group of relatives to their aunt. And so John uses the same imagery at the beginning and the end of the letter. And so why would he adopt this kind of

Roman Empire at that time, and they had become a target of all of the power and all of the wealth of Rome. And so if the letter fell into the hands of Roman officials, then and everybody was identified within it, then it might make that church an especial target of persecution. But however you want to view this, whether to view it as him writing to an individual woman and her children, or writing to a church and then the individual members of that church, the instruction in the letter is not affected by that at all. It applies equally to an individual and as it does to a church. The apostle expressed his love for his readers, including us, there at the end of verse 1 and into verse 2, and he tells us that he loved them in truth, which not only communicates the sincerity of his love, but that he loved them in the truth. And you notice after he talks about loving them in truth, he then follows that by declaring twice within verses 1 and 2 that what he's talking about is the truth, referring to the truth of the Word of God as it's revealed in the Scriptures. And so John expressed his love for them because they were in the truth. That is, they are Christians, and further Christians who shared a mutual love for the Word of God that he possessed, and it was marked, as he says here, by their abiding in that truth. They gave God's Word a deep, abiding, living, obedient place in their lives, just as John had done. And so this kind of a mutual love for God's truth produces, when it is present in two Christians, it produces a powerful bond of love between Christians who possess that awe and that appreciation for the truth. Additionally, at the end of verse 1, John declared that they were loved by all those who have known the truth. And so he lets them know, and it would have been very encouraging to them, that they were widely appreciated and loved by the body of Christ in that early church in the Roman Empire for their love for the truth. Now, John's words of greeting there in verse 3, having to do with God's grace and his mercy and his peace, very, very common greeting in the New Testament letters. But here John writes it, and I won't get into it as I might in another handling of a different letter, but we already addressed it in 1 John. But here we want to notice there's a couple of distinctions that he makes here in verse 3. It's interesting that in his greeting, John does not represent this pronouncement of God's grace and mercy and peace upon them. He doesn't present it as a wish or as a hope on his part toward them. John does not say, "May grace, mercy, and peace be with you." Instead, he flatly declares that it will be. And I think that that demonstrates the confidence of not only the Apostle John, but of any saint who's walked with the Lord for a long time, that God's grace and his mercy and his peace is always going to prevail in our lives. As we abide in the truth, as we just simply live our lives in obedience to his word. And so he makes that as a pronouncement that this is a part of their lives and be a part of their future. He declares this greeting in truth and love, as he declares it there. In other words, grace, mercy, and peace come from the Lord. But it is that grace, mercy, and peace is only experienced to the degree that we live a life of obedience and of love. His thanksgiving is recorded in verse 4, and John rejoiced greatly that he had found some of her children walking in truth as we receive commandment from the Father. And so walking in truth means that he had, in my view, John had encountered Christians from that church. John writes this probably from Ephesus, but he had come into contact with those that attended this church and all the movement

0: of the early church in that day, and he found them to be walking in obedience to the Bible. And so somehow he had engaged in them and been impacted by their strong commitment to the truth, and it produced a great joy in him. And of course, that's what's going to be very, very high in terms of producing joy in somebody like the Apostle John, and that is when he sees strong Christians coming out of a local church and thinks to himself, praise the Lord, there are strong Christians being produced out of that particular church. Now, in verses 5 and 6, having strongly affirmed in our lives the importance of truth in the Christian life, as he mentions it five times there in the first four verses, John then follows it with an equally strong plea that we should love one another as Christians. And he now repeats the word love fully four times in the opening six verses. And so John wrote this letter at a time in church history when, like our own, depending on where you live in the world, a time in which tremendous persecution was being meted out against Christians. And also, it was the ancient world as it is today, many, many false teachers and false teaching going forth by those that claimed to be Christians but who were not. And so this intense persecution of Christians that began under Caesar Nero in about 64 AD. Now, by the time John writes this, a little bit later, some 20 to 30 years after that persecution or the reign of Nero, now the Roman Emperor Domitian comes into place. And if Christians felt that the persecution of Nero was strong, this was persecution on steroids. And so with so much persecution being leveled at Christians and so much false teaching and apostasy going on, John let them know that it's critical that we love and we care for one another as Christians. After all, he says to us as well, if we don't show love for one another, then who in the world is going to do that? Not the world, not the Roman Empire, not any government of the world. If we don't love one another, then we are not going to be loved in this world in the way that we need it. And so John covered the importance of truth and love in the Christian life in his first letter. Not going to engage it on that level again in this letter, but there are a few things John wants to remind us of here. Notice, first of all, in verse 5 that John described his command to love one another as Christians as an old one. And so it was. Again, on the night before his crucifixion in the upper room with the disciples, Jesus there in Jerusalem after the departure of Judas, who was now sent off and would betray Jesus. Jesus declared to the disciples, including John, remember John is present in that scene, he hears it from Jesus' very lips. And Jesus said in John 13, a new commandment I give to you, that you love one another as I have loved you, that you also love one another. By this all will know that you are my disciples if you have love for one another. Then notice in verse 6 that John doesn't leave us in the dark as to what love looks like in this regard. Again, as we've mentioned before, when somebody talks about our need to love one another or even the word love, the subject is so big, it breaks our brains. And so it's like, okay, you tell me to love, but what in the world does that look like? I mean, where do I even start in terms of showing love toward another Christian or another person? And so we're really at a loss without somebody helping us to know what it looks like exactly. Otherwise, we're going to sit waiting for kind of a warm, fuzzy feeling to overtake us. And then when it does, and we have it for the other people that are around us, then we'll engage in a big group hug. Well, that's not what John is talking about here. He tells us, and verse 6 is so valuable in this regard, that the love that John is talking about here is agape love. It's the love of God and the love that God has for his people that is brought into our life by the Holy Spirit when we are born again, when we become a Christian. And so agape love is not supremely expressed in a feeling that we have for another person, but John tells us it is rather best expressed in making loving decisions related to that person and deciding to do what is best for the other person. And God's love always does what is best for the other person, as opposed to what would be the easiest thing to do in that relationship, which is oftentimes the way the world defines love. Well, that then raises the question of how can I unfailingly know what is best for someone or everyone in my life in order that I might then do that best thing for them? And John's answer, again in verse 6, this is love, that we walk according to his, that is God's, commandments. That is the most loving thing, the very best thing I can ever do for another person is to just uncompromisingly obey God's commandments in that relationship that I have with that person. And the moment that I compromise God's commandments in a relationship with another person, I have ceased to truly love them. And instead, now there's another love that is involved, and usually it's not a love for them, but it's a love for myself. And so I don't do the hard but the loving thing because I don't want to do that hard thing, or because I want everybody to like me, or I don't want to risk the relationship by doing the hard thing. And if my definition of what would be the loving thing to do toward a person or in a particular situation is different from what the Bible tells me to do in that situation, then as we just obey the Word of God, then that is the true expression of love, of God's love. And so true love, John is telling us, is always governed by truth. True love is always governed by truth, and it's governed by God's truth.
1: Yeah, we'll leave you to think that one over. Again, true love is always governed by God's truth. Today on According to the Scriptures, Pastor Damian Kyle kicked off our study of 2 John. As we learned, it's all about truth and love. He'll share more in just a moment. For resource requests like today's message on CD, call 209-545-5530. That's 209-545-5530. Pastor Damian Kyle's studies can also be heard online at accordingtothescriptures.com, oneplace.com, or wherever you get your podcasts. 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Let me also give you our mailing address. That would be According to the Scriptures, 4300 American Avenue. That's 4300 American Avenue, Modesto, California. The zip code is 95356. Well, let's go a little further now into 2 John.
0: Now, in the next section of the letter, John's going to call on these Christians, on this church that he's writing to do something related to false teachers in verses 10 and 11. And it may appear to be anything but loving in terms of addressing them and dealing with them, but it is to do what is best for them and for others. Now, in verses 7 through 11, John extolling this letter, truth and love in the Christian's life thus far, he has spoken about the importance of truth and love, now in order to lay the foundation for his warning against false teachers. And so in John's time, the ancient world was just full of philosophers who traveled throughout the ancient world, salesmen, hucksters, preachers, speakers. Some of them were legitimate, some of them were illegitimate, and all of them making their rounds in the ancient world. And so that was the technology of the day. So the printing press at that time was about 1,400 years in the future. Podcasts, the internet, social media is about 2,000 years in the future from that day. If somebody wanted to make their truth known, or to make their product known to the public, you had to travel from city to city to do so, and usually on foot. And this is how the gospel was preached throughout the Roman Empire. Men traveled from city to city. They had letters of recommendation from the leaders of the church that sent them out to preach the gospel in the Roman Empire. And they went out to do so, and they were then often given an opportunity to share something at a church in the city, usually meeting in a home if a church did exist in that city.
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2: There is a war going on. It is a spiritual war. A war between truth and lies. Only one thing cuts through all lies and opinions. It is God's Word. It is God's Sword.
3: 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We'll pick up with Genesis chapter 4, verse 1. Now let's join Pastor Ken for the teaching of God's Word.
4: We have read of the fall of man. Adam violated the command of God. He joined a rebellion in God's universe. Was cast out of Eden, but before being cast out of Eden, God made a promise of a Savior. One. The one. Very unique man that would be one day conceived in a virgin. He would be that conqueror that would crush the head of the serpent, but he would suffer to conquer. That was Genesis 3:15. And then God killed. God took the life of a creature, and he gave the skins of that creature to Adam and Eve for clothing. He took from them their works, their fig leaf aprons that they sewed together. He gave them coats of skins to wear. That is to say, God introduced them to substitutionary atonement. God introduced them to the concept of an innocent victim dying in the place of the guilty to cover them. Let me come to the very next generation. We'll see that they know something about that. They know how God is supposed to be approached, and that is through sacrifice. So Genesis chapter 4, verse 1 says, "And Adam knew Eve, his wife, and she conceived and bare Cain. And so they have gotten a man from the Lord. And again she bare his brother Abel. And Abel was a keeper of sheep, but Cain was a tiller of the ground. And in process of time, it came to pass that Cain brought of the fruit of the ground an offering unto the Lord. And Abel, he also brought of the first things of his flock and of the fat thereof. And the Lord had respect unto Abel and to his offering. But unto Cain and to his offering he had not respect. Cain was very wroth, and his countenance fell. And the Lord said unto Cain, Why art thou wroth, and why is thy countenance fallen? If thou doest well, shalt thou not be accepted. And if thou doest not well, sin lieth at the door, and unto thee shall be his desire, and thou shalt rule over him. And Cain talked with Abel his brother, and it came to pass, when they were in the field, that Cain rose up against Abel his brother and slew him. And the Lord said unto Cain, Where is Abel thy brother? And he said, I know not. Am I my brother's keeper? And he said, What hast thou done? The voice of thy brother's blood crieth unto me from the ground. And now thou art cursed from the earth, which hath opened her mouth to receive thy brother's blood from thy hand. When thou tillest the ground, it shall not henceforth yield unto thee her strength. A fugitive and a vagabond shalt thou be in the earth. And Cain said unto the Lord, Thy punishment is greater than I can bear. Behold, thou hast driven me out this

day from the face of the earth, and from thy face shall I be hid. And I shall be a fugitive and a vagabond in the earth, and it shall come to pass that everyone that findeth me shall slay me. And the Lord said unto him, therefore whosoever slayeth Cain, vengeance shall be taken on him sevenfold. And the Lord set a mark upon Cain, lest any finding him should kill him. Cain went out from the presence of the Lord and dwelt in the land of Nod, on the east of Eden. Cain knew his wife, and she conceived and bare Enoch. And he built a city and called the name of the city after the name of his son, Enoch. And unto Enoch was born Arad, and Arad begat Mehujael. Mehujael begat Methusael, and Methusael begat Lamech. And Lamech took unto him two wives. The name of the one was Adah, and the name of the other was Zillah. And Adah bare Jabal. And he was the father of such as dwell in tents, and of such as have cattle. And his brother's name was Jubal, and he was the father of all such as handle the harp and organ. And Zillah, he also bare Tubal-Cain, an instructor of every artificer in brass and iron, and the sister of Tubal-Cain was Naamah. Lamech said unto his wives, Adah and Zillah, hear my voice, you wives of Lamech. Hearken unto my speech, for I have slain a man to my wounding, a young man to my hurt. If Cain shall be avenged sevenfold, truly Lamech 70 and sevenfold. And Adam knew his wife again, and she bare a son, and called his name Seth. For God, said she, hath appointed me another seed instead of Abel, whom Cain slew. And to Seth, to him also, there was born a son. He called his name Enos. And then began man to call upon the name of the Lord. Genesis chapter 4. We begin in verse 1 with the reality that Adam and Eve, driven out of Eden, now very mortal, now driven from God's presence in Eden, but with the promise of a Savior, and with a prophetic picture of the work of the Savior. When God killed and God gave them coats of skins, they were introduced to the concept of substitutionary atonement. They know this. We can be confident that they passed this on to their sons. Now we have the story of two of their sons. They're not the only two children that they had. They had many throughout the centuries of their living, and they lived for centuries, as did everybody before the environmental changes in the world that were the result of the flood and the judgment of God in the days of Noah. On the other side of the flood, human longevity was drastically shortened, clearly indicating that the environment had changed, environmental changes, like a different atmosphere, a different oxygen level, a different barometric pressure, even a different amount of destructive light coming from the sun, perforating all of us, aging us rapidly. Personally, I think it's a good thing. I'm glad, though I am aging, I don't have 3 or 4 or 5 more hundred years to do on this planet, in this world. I'm grateful that we get less than a century.

are two sons that are significant for us, and they're significant because they provide a contrast. They, truthfully, are represented here today in this room. Every one of us are either Cain in our thinking or Abel. We are either following Cain, or a whole human race is divided. We're either following Cain or we're following Abel. What do I mean by that? Well, let me explain. First, let me just point out to you, verse 1 says Adam knew Eve, his wife. That is the absolute classiest, purest way to speak of a sexual union, the way the scripture speaks. He knew his wife. And knowing her in the most intimate way that people can know one another, and life came out of that. On that, I just want to say, for the benefit of all of you here, that there's only two kinds of people addressed by scripture. Only two kinds of people that God acknowledges. Single people and married people. There aren't any in-betweens. There is nobody almost married that has the benefits of a wife or a husband. The world, secular culture, has created all kinds of in-betweens where you dare to claim the benefits of marriage without the responsibility of marriage. I want to say to you, God doesn't acknowledge that at all. There's no in-between. If you're a boy friend, you ain't nothing. You have none of the benefits of a wife. You can't be getting to know her, as it were. The process of discovering who it is that you're going to marry should not involve you giving your body or test driving somebody else's. Just thought I'd mention this on the way passing through.

We're going to get to know her. We're trying to keep you from getting to know her. That's the objective here. And I'll say to that guy, I know you. We didn't date. You know me. The deepest level of knowing someone belongs within the covenant of marriage. So don't be test driving lips. Don't be test driving any human hearts. Humans aren't for test driving. Visit, fellowship. You can talk. You can communicate. You can watch somebody's lifestyle. You can talk to them about what they think. You don't need to involve your hands and your lips or other parts. Moving on. I remind you that this is the kingdom of God. This is not, we're not like the rest of the world. So life came under the reunion. First son, they named him Cain. Then his brother comes along, his name is Abel. And then you have the contrasting statements about them. Abel was a keeper of sheep, but Cain was a tiller of the ground. Keeper of sheep versus a tiller of ground. They choose different lifestyles. Now, typically speaking, when we hear the names Cain and Abel, we, all of us, have a tendency to think Cain, bad. Abel, good. Let me just point out to you, the only one good in the story ever is God himself. He's good. Everybody else is varying degrees of bad. And you may have a mental picture that is absolutely wrong when it comes to Abel. Abel's not good. Only God is. Abel is a sinner, just like Cain. But there's a difference between Cain and Abel. And the difference we find elaborated on in Hebrews chapter 11. You ought to look at it so you can see it yourself in your own Bible. Look at what is written in Hebrews chapter 11 about Cain and Abel. Now, Abel is mentioned specifically. Hebrews chapter 11, verse 1 says, now, faith is the substance of things hoped for,

by faith, Abel offered unto God a more excellent sacrifice than Cain. Better translated, a more acceptable sacrifice than Cain, by which he obtained witness that he was righteous, God, testifying of his gifts, and by it he being dead, yet speaketh. Abel, who is dead, is still talking to us? Yeah, he's talking by his gift. What was his gift? The blood of an innocent victim. The blood of the Lamb. What was that all about? It's all about Christ. It's all about Christ. Abel was expressing faith in Christ. Faith in the one. I'm going to tell you again. God introduced Adam, Abel's father, to the promise of the one who would come, conceived of a virgin, who would suffer to conquer, but he would crush the head of that serpent. He introduced him to the promise of the one. He showed him a prophecy of how the one would save us when he killed and clothed Adam and Eve. We have to be confident that Adam passed that information on to his sons. They clearly know what God expects. Not only that, we discover reading Genesis chapter 4 that God still speaks, that God still interacts. He interacts with humanity. He interacts with Cain. We have the whole account of the exchange he has with Cain. We don't have a single word from Abel. We don't have a single quote in Genesis chapter 4. But Abel is still speaking. And how's he speaking? By the sacrifice that he brought. His gift speaks. Do you understand what made the difference between his gift and Cain's gift? Hebrews 11:4 says, it was faith. Faith is what made the difference. Now, what does that mean? Well, you can't call Cain an atheist. He knows that there's a God. He has interaction with God. He knows God exists. He's not an atheist. He's not even an agnostic. What he is a religious person who acknowledges the existence of God but does not trust God. Faith is better understood as trust. Cain knows there's a God, but he does not trust God. Instead, pridefully, he insists that God accepts his terms. Does Cain know what the terms of God are, that God has chosen that he would only be approached through the blood of a sacrifice? Does he know that? Yes, he does. Because we have the record here that God had respect unto Cain, unto Abel's offering, and to him as a person, and he had not respect unto Cain and his offering. Exactly how did that play out? We don't know. Scripture doesn't tell us. Was there fire came and consumed Abel's offering? Fire from heaven? No idea. How do they know that God had respect unto Abel's? I don't know. Maybe it was something like that. And the fire didn't come to consume Cain's. I don't know. But what I do know is that God comes and sees Cain angry. Verse 5 says, Cain was very wroth and his countenance fell. Who is he mad at? He's mad at God. He has presumed to have the right to be angry at God for not accepting his terms, for not accepting his best. He's got a notion that he's going to meet God on Cain's terms. God doesn't accept his terms, and he's mad about it. There's two guys in the New Testament that we're told about by our Lord Jesus in a parable, Luke chapter 18. Listen to this. Luke 18, verse 9 says, he spake this parable unto

of Matthew. He said, "Woe unto you, scribes and Pharisees, you hypocrites. You're like whitewashed tombs. You're like whitewashed sepulchres, which on the outside are clean, beautiful, but on the inside, full of rot." They were hypocrites. They were fakers. They looked good on the outside. Oh, they had all kinds of gross stuff on the inside. And among the grossest things that people can have is pride. Nasty, stinking pride and vanity. And they thought that they were better than everybody. They'd make a big show if they passed by a prostitute. They would draw up their robe like a barrier, like a wall, like a tent. They wouldn't look upon a prostitute because they were so good. So that's who the Pharisees were. Publicans, who are the publicans? Well, those are people in Israel who were considered traitors to their nation because they worked for the Roman government and they collected taxes. They taxed people. So their interaction with filthy Roman, Greco-Roman culture and filthy money, publicans had a reputation for just having money and spending it on vice. Their parties, their drunkenness, and their lewdness was all well known. Everybody in Israel hated those publicans. Well, so here the Lord Jesus said, two men went up to the temple to pray. They went up there to talk to God. One a Pharisee, the other a publican. The Pharisee stood and prayed thus with himself, "God, I thank thee that I am not as other men are, extortioners, unjust, adulterers, or even as this publican. I fast twice in a week, and I give tithes of all that I possess." Isn't that gross? The Pharisee spends his time praying about how awesome he is. "God, I thank you that I am so good. I thank you. I'll give you the credit that I'm not like other men. I'm not an extortioner. I'm not unjust. I'm not like an adulterer. I'm not like that publican." He's comparing himself to his fellow humans instead of comparing himself to God, because if you compare yourself to God, you'd be like the publican. The publican, verse 13, standing afar off, would not lift so much his eyes unto heaven, but smote upon his breast, saying, "God, be merciful to me, a sinner." Words of the Son of God right here in verse 14. I tell you, this man went down to his house justified rather than the other. For everyone that exalted himself shall be abased, and he that humbleth himself shall be exalted. I'm telling you, ladies and gentlemen, Cain and Abel are those two guys. Cain and Abel are those two guys. Two guys who attempt to connect with God. One who grosses God out because of his pride, the other because of his contrition and brokenness and his faith, he's accepted. How about the possibility that Cain was not really, really a good guy? Abel. How about the possibility that Abel was not, as you think, his whole life, a very moral man? How about the possibility that Abel also was guilty of great wickedness? It's possible, because the words we have in Genesis 4:3 says, "And in process of time it came to pass that Cain and Abel make an offering." In the process of time. There's a whole story that was lived before that. There's a whole story that we don't know, that we don't have the benefit of, but you know what? The possibility that Abel had failed miserably. The possibility that Abel was also guilty of sin. There is some reason why Abel recognizes that his best is not going to be good enough, whereas Cain does not. You know what's possible? It's possible that Cain was the one who was the moral rule keeper and was really good, and that's the reason why he thought he was good enough to just be right with God on his own merit. And he would disregard the terms of God and just bring produce. It's not that that's not a good offering. You can offer anything to God, but it's not a sin offering. It's a difference. Even when God gives the law through Moses, there would be like grain offerings that would express gratitude to God, but that's not a sin offering.

0: When we're coming to God acknowledging our sin can only be forgiven through substitutionary atonement. Who knows what happened before verse 3 begins and in the process of time it came to pass. You know what else, guys? You might actually have that other story our Lord Jesus taught in Luke chapter 15. But a certain man, he had two sons. Remember that story? We always call it the story of the prodigal son. No, it's a certain man had two sons. Just like Adam had two sons. A certain man had two sons, and it was the younger that came to his father and said, I want my inheritance. His father gave it to him. He took his inheritance and he went off to a far country and he lived wastefully. He spent it on vice. And the next thing you know, he's broke. And then in that far off country he went to, a famine hit. The economy crashed. And now nobody gave him anything. No one gave him anything. He finally found work feeding pigs. The most unclean animal that you could think of. And everybody who first heard that story, the original audience, the Jewish audience, all went, oh, no. Yeah, he's feeding pigs, feeding swine. And when he got to the place where he's looking at what he's throwing to the pigs, going, I would eat this, but he's giving it to the pigs. That's when he came to his senses. He went, what is wrong with me? The people that work for my father have food enough to share. And here I am perishing with hunger. I know what I'm going to do. I'm going to go to my father. And I'm going to say to him, Father, I've sinned against heaven. And in your sight, I'm not worthy to be your son, but would you hire me? Would you please just give me a job? He rehearsed that all the way on his journey. When he was still a long ways off, his father saw him coming, probably because he'd been looking for him every day. His father saw him coming, and when he saw him, he ran to him, threw his arms on him, and just started kissing him, celebrating. And the son goes, wait, listen, I've sinned against heaven. I've sinned in your sight, too. I'm not worthy to be your son. I'm here for a job. His father wouldn't hear any of it. He just instantly restored him back to the family, called for a new ring for his hand. That was key to everything, key to the house. That's how you sign checks. Give him a new ring, new clothes, new robe, new shoes. And kill the cow because it's time to barbecue and party.
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0: you ever tried to do something on your own that was way out of your league, and the result was utter chaos, and you fell flat on your face? We've all been there. Sadly, that's happening to a great number of people spiritually speaking. We can't live the Christian life in our own strength and by our own resources. Yet many are trying, and the results are catastrophic. Today on Living in Christ, we'll see how God's Spirit wants to go to work in our lives and apply the grace of God to our lives. That's what Living in Christ is all about. Pastor Bob Hoekstra enters part four of our series, Growing in the Grace of God Now, with a look at Zechariah chapter 4.
1: The Holy Spirit and the grace of God. Wonderful, wonderful subject. Our last study was living daily by the grace of God. Well, here's another perspective on the same thing, and that is God's Spirit at work applying God's grace onto and into and through our lives. Tremendous connection in Zechariah here between the Holy Spirit and the grace of God. Watch the connection. Really, kind of an indication of where we're going in the Word and what the conclusion we'll find is. That is that living by the Holy Spirit and living by the grace of God are basically two different ways to talk about the same reality. And twice in the Scriptures, the Holy Spirit is called the Spirit of Grace. It's in the book of Zechariah and also in Hebrews 10. But here in Zechariah chapter 4, verses 6 and 7, this is the

Zerubbabel was God's man to lead the people of God back to reestablishing the testimony of God and the work of God there in Jerusalem, from whence they had been taken away captive. And the Lord is reminding Zerubbabel how the work of the Lord is accomplished here in Zechariah 4:6. This is the word of the Lord to Zerubbabel, not by might, nor by power, but by my spirit. That's the way ministry gets accomplished. That's the way the Lord does his work among his people here on this planet. Ministry, service of God, is not by might, nor is it by power. That is, human might or human power. Quite the contrary, way beyond that, way beyond human resources. Serving the Lord is about ministering by the Spirit of the Lord, not by might nor by power, but by my Spirit, says the Lord of hosts. Now, the connection with grace is found in the next verse, where the same truth is sort of restated, but with a different implication and with different terminology. Verse 7. Who are you, O great mountain? Before Zerubbabel, you shall become a plain, and he shall bring forth the capstone with shouts of grace, grace to it. Who are you, O great mountain? When we respond to the Lord in his calling to serve the Lord, it's amazing how you can document in scriptures, and we could document by our own testimonies, I'm sure, that here comes a great mountain. God calls us to do his will and to walk with him and serve him in such and such a place, in such and such a way. And before you know it, it's like you've run smack into a mountain. A mountain you can't get over, a mountain you can't get around, a mountain you can't get through. A mountain of impossibility. And that's certainly what Zerubbabel ran into. And the Lord is speaking, as it were, to that reality and to that mountain of obstruction, and declares, O great mountain, before Zerubbabel, his chosen servant, you, the mountain of obstruction, shall become a plain. You know, just a flat place across which Zerubbabel would march as he fulfilled the will of God. And he, Zerubbabel, shall bring forth the capstone, that last piece you set in an arch. It's completed and it's solidly now held together. And he shall bring forth the capstone. That is, Zerubbabel shall bring the work I've assigned him to the proper conclusion for his contribution in it, for his role. And when Zerubbabel would put that last piece in place that God had called him to in this season of service, Zerubbabel would do that, would recognize that completion of his task with shouts of grace, grace to it. Why was he shouting grace to the completion of the task? Because that was his testimony. That's how it was accomplished. So in verse 6, we're told that service of the Lord is not by human might or human power, but by the Spirit of the Lord at work in our lives. Then the same truth is restated in verse 7, crediting grace as the dynamic that brought the conclusion effectively to the ministry that Zerubbabel was called to. One verse, serve the Lord by the Spirit of God. The next verse, serve the Lord by the grace of God. Two ways to say the same thing. The emphasis in one, the Holy Spirit, is the person of the Godhead at work in our lives. The emphasis in verse 7, what the Spirit is pouring out, the dynamic he is using, the resource from heaven he's releasing in our lives, it's the grace of God. So, here's the connection seen in Zechariah between the Holy Spirit and the grace of God. Now let's look at

0: places in the New Testament. Luke 22:20 and 2 Corinthians 3:5 and 6. These verses speak of the new covenant. We've already had reference in Scripture to that in our studies, the new covenant of grace contrasted with the old covenant of law. The new covenant, here Jesus speaks of it in Luke chapter 22, verse 20. This was when the Lord was establishing, you might say, the first Lord's Supper and linking it to the Last Supper, the Passover feast. Verse 20, likewise he, Jesus, also took the cup after supper, saying, this cup is the new covenant in my blood, which is shed for you. The new covenant. This is right at the heart of what the memorial supper, the Lord's Supper, is about. It's about the new covenant. The bread, Jesus' body, perfect sacrifice lamb given in our place. And then the cup, which speaks of his blood, which purchased a new covenant, a new arrangement for living between us and the Lord God. You might tuck in there Ephesians 1:7 too, along with this, this cup is the new covenant in my blood. Ephesians 1:7, in him, in Christ, we have redemption through his blood. Same kind of language. The forgiveness of sins according to the riches of his grace. So, the new covenant, the shedding of Christ's blood to purchase a new arrangement between God and man. This is about the richness of God's grace. The new covenant. It's a new covenant of grace. Now, in 2 Corinthians 3, when the new covenant is spoken of, watch the language. 2 Corinthians 3, 5 and 6. Not that we are sufficient of ourselves to think of anything as being from ourselves, but our sufficiency is from God, who also made us sufficient as servants, ministers of the new covenant. There it is, the new covenant. Then the new covenant is described a little bit in its essence. Not of the letter, but of the Spirit. That's our subject today. The new covenant is not rules and regulations and procedures to follow by our own best effort and ingenuity. That's not the way it works. It's not of the letter, but it's of the Spirit. How important is that? The letter kills, but the Spirit gives life. The letter kills, but the Spirit gives life.
1: 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Pointing people to the Lord and His Word, this has been Living in Christ with Bob Hoekstra. 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
2: It's time for Enduring Word. 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
3: What made Jesus attractive, so to speak, was not some extraordinary outward beauty. No, his beauty was on the inside. I'm not trying to say that Jesus was ugly. I just think he was normal looking. But on the inside, there's never been a more beautiful person ever to walk this earth. And even so, the glory of God's people is on the inside, as 1 Peter chapter 3, verse 4 says, in the hidden man of the heart.
2: If most of us were to travel back in time and be dropped into a crowd with Jesus, there's a good chance we wouldn't recognize him. Even the name Jesus is only an English translation of his real name. He would match most of the paintings that were hung in American churches for decades. Of course, we want to imagine him with an outward beauty that matches who he is, but as Pastor David will remind us in today's message, Jesus was likely an unassuming guy. It was his divine nature that set him apart. Now here's Pastor David in the book of 2 Chronicles chapter 3 as he continues his message, Building the Temple.
3: There's some evidence that it took 3 years to prepare timber from Lebanon for use in building. If Solomon began the construction of the temple in the fourth year of his reign, he probably started organizing the construction and gathering the materials in the very first year of his reign. Now, starting at verse 3 and going on all the way through verse 7, we have a description of the temple. First, the building in general. This is the foundation which Solomon laid for building the house of God. The length was 60 cubits, by cubits according to the former measure, and the width 20 cubits. And the vestibule that was in front of the sanctuary was 20 cubits, along the width of the house, and the height was 120. He overlaid the inside with pure gold. The larger room he paneled with cypress, which he overlaid with fine gold, and he carved palm trees and chain work on it. And he decorated the house with precious stones for beauty, and the gold was gold from Paravim. He also overlaid the house, the beams, the doorposts, its walls and doors with gold, and he carved cherubim on the walls. Now this chapter, 2 Chronicles chapter 3, we'll describe the building of the temple and its associated areas. When we look at it from both Chronicles and Kings, we see that there's four

itself was divided into two rooms. There was the holy place and the most holy place. Then secondly, there was the vestibule or entrance hall on the east side of the temple proper. Verse 4 describes that as the vestibule that was in front of the sanctuary. That vestibule was 30 feet or 10 meters wide and 15 feet or 5 meters deep, the same height as the temple proper. Then, according to 1 Kings chapter 6, verse 5, there were three-storied side chambers which surrounded the temple proper on the north, the south, and the west sides. And then finally, there was a large courtyard surrounding the whole structure. That's the inner court mentioned in 1 Kings chapter 6, verse 36. So here we have the temple proper, the vestibule, the side chambers, and then a large courtyard that was inside the side chambers. And this was beautiful. Verse 6 tells us that Solomon decorated the house with precious stones for beauty. Now, this is one description among many that give us an idea of how beautiful

Mosaics were very common in later construction in that period. It may as well have been this early as well. Verse 7 tells us that Solomon carved cherubim on the walls. Now, this was after the pattern of the tabernacle, which had woven designs of cherubim on the fabric inner coverings of the tabernacle. Therefore, when someone entered the temple, they would look around on the walls and see cherubim all around, as one would see as if they were in heaven. Psalm 80, verse 1. Isaiah 37, verse 16, Ezekiel chapter 10, verse 3, all describe the courts of heaven, the heaven where God dwells, as being surrounded with cherubim. And those cherubim are angelic beings that, among other things, worship God perpetually as they are in his presence in heaven. You know, we aren't certainly supposed to worship angels. And the Bible warns us against an excessive interest in angels. So we don't worship angels, but you can say that we worship with them. The cherubim and probably other angelic beings in heaven, they worship God in heaven. We, the people of God, worship

tail of purple, blue, crimson, and fine linen, and wove cherubim into it. Now, this whole description gives most attention to what we might call the Holy of Holies. Here in verse 8, it's called the Most Holy Place. And this was the back chamber of the temple. It was a 30-foot cube, or 10 meters is about the same measurement. And it was completely overlaid with gold. This was the room in which the Ark of the Covenant would be placed, and which only the high priest, only once a year, would enter it. On three sides, it had these walls going up 30 feet and measuring 30 feet wide, 30 feet tall. These 30-foot walls all around.

gold everywhere in the temple, but especially in the most holy place. 1 Kings chapter 6, verses 20 through 22 tells us that the walls were covered with gold. 1 Kings chapter 6, verse 30 tells us that the floor was covered with gold. And gold was hammered into the carvings on the doors in 1 Kings chapter 6, verse 32. But if you were to walk in to go through the veil, which presumably was a curtain with a separation in the middle that the priest could go through the separation in that curtain. He could go through that curtain or veil into the holy place. What you would notice, what would catch your attention right away was not only be the Ark of the Covenant right in front of you, but in the construction of it, on either side, these large 5 meter, 15 feet figures of cherubim fashioned by carving, verse 10 says, and overlaid with gold. These two large sculptures inside the most holy place faced the entrance to this inner room. So as soon as the high priest entered, he saw these giant guardians of the presence of God facing him. And if he were to walk in that room, see the Ark of the Covenant on the floor, whatever, centered right in front of him, see those majestic divine designs of those huge cherubim in front of him, facing towards him, and then behind him, verse 14 says, would be the veil. And he made the veil, verse 14 says. This was the important barrier separating the holy place from the most holy place. So the temple was a building, the temple proper, that had basically two rooms. The first room entered into was known as the holy place. And then beyond that, separated by this veil mentioned in verse 14, was the most holy place. And as I said before, only one man, only once a year, could go behind that veil and enter the most holy place. Martin Selman has it right when he says this. To most Israelites, therefore, the temple was an unseen world. God had drawn near to them, but the way to him was hedged around with many restrictions. Friends, I just want you to understand how important this was in the conception of the faith of the ancient Israelite. The very presence of God, this place that marked his most holy presence. They knew that God didn't live there. They had a sophisticated enough understanding of God that God does not dwell. He doesn't actually live in temples made with hands. They understood that. But this room that held the Ark of the Covenant that represented his presence, it was completely inaccessible by virtually everyone in Israel. You couldn't just go into the presence of God, not in that sense. No, only the priest could go in the holy place, and only the high priest could go into the most holy place, and he could only go in there once a year. Now, when we think of what Jesus Christ did by his death, it's remarkable. Because spiritually speaking, in dying for our sins, Jesus, with his own blood, entered the most holy place once for all, having obtained eternal redemption. Friends, I don't know if you realize, I just read to you from Hebrews chapter 9, verse 12. Let me read that to you again. Hebrews 9, 12 says this, that Jesus Christ, with his own blood, entered the most holy place once for all, having obtained eternal redemption. What the high priest hoped to accomplish on the Day of Atonement by bringing that sacrificial blood into the Holy of Holies, the most holy place, and sprinkling it upon the Ark of the Covenant, what the high priest hoped to do every year. And by the way, it shows that it was an imperfect work. It shows that it was an incomplete work because it had to be repeated every year. What the high priest hoped to accomplish in a partial way on the Day of Atonement, Jesus Christ did not with the blood of bulls, not with the blood of goats, not with the blood of lambs, but as Hebrews 9:12 says, with his own blood, he entered the most holy place. And I love that phrasing in Hebrews 9:12, once for all,
having

obtained eternal redemption. The mere fact that the ritual of the Day of Atonement had to be repeated every year shows that it was an incomplete work. It was never perfected, unlike the work of the Son of God for all those who will put his trust in him. Now, in order for the high priest on that one day a year to go from the holy place into the most holy place, he had to go through that veil, which was essentially a thick curtain with two parts, you know, sort of a crease or separation as you would have in a curtain that the priest could walk through. But in the temple, this veil was torn from top to bottom at the death of Jesus. Matthew chapter 27, verse 51 records that for us. And this shows that through his death, there is no longer a barrier to the most holy place. I love that record in Matthew 27, 51. It shows us that when God tore the veil, he tore it from top to bottom. Friends, that veil never got torn from the bottom to the top as if mankind was tearing the veil open. That could never happen in all of eternity, but God could tear the veil. And he tore it from top to bottom as if to say to all humanity, come to my house. Come into my presence. The perfect sacrifice of the incarnate Son of God, God made man, has purchased a new and living way to come into the presence of God. I hope you can see I get excited about this. I love reading about Solomon's temple, and it's spectacular. This text here in 2 Chronicles chapter 3, it's amazing to take a look at. But friends, what's even more remarkable is the finished work of Jesus Christ. All right, let's take a look now at verse 15 through 17, where it talks about the pillars of the temple. Also, he made in front of the temple two pillars, 35 cubits high, and the capital that was on top of each of them was 5 cubits. He made wreaths of chain work as in the inner sanctuary and put them on top of the pillars, and he made 100 pomegranates and put them on the wreaths of the chain work. Then he set up the pillars before the temple, one on the right hand and the other on the left, and he called the one on the right hand Yakin and the name of the one on the left Boaz. 1 Kings chapter 7, verse 15 tells us that these two majestic pillars that stood sort of at the entrance to the temple proper were actually made of bronze. And these were two very impressive adornments to the front of the temple. They were so impressive that they were given names. You saw that in verse 17. Verse 17 says, he called the name of the one on the right hand Yakin, and the name of the one on the left, Boaz. These pillars were so impressive that they were given the two names Yakin, which means he shall establish, and Boaz, which means in strength. I want you to think about those names and the meaning of those names. Every time someone came to the house of the Lord, even if they didn't go inside, they could see these pillars from the outside. Every time someone came to the house of the Lord in the days of Solomon, they could look at those pillars and they could say, look, there is he shall establish. And look, there is in him is strength. And those two ideas, he shall establish and in him is strength, set the right frame of mind for the people of God to worship the Lord. When the crowds gathered at the morning and evening sacrifices to worship the Lord, the Levites led the praise standing in front of the temple with those two great bronze pillars behind them. And it was always before them, he shall establish, and in him is strength. Someone could rightly say that the house of God itself was Yakin and Boaz. The temple was established by God, and it was built by the strength of God. Every time they looked at that temple, they knew that God liked to establish and strengthen things. The house of God in Solomon's day was a place where people were to experience what those pillars were all about. At that

0: house, people were established in their relationship with God. At that house, people were given strength from the Lord. And from that building, it should go out to the whole community of Israel. Come here and get established. Come here and receive the strength of God. Now, friends, our churches are not individual temples of the Lord, not in that sense. But I think that every church should have something of the lesson, of the meaning of these great pillars, Yachin and Boaz, associated with it. Every church should be a place where the people of God are established, where the people of God are fed, matured, encouraged, gifted, sent out into the community to serve God and to glorify Him by what they do in obvious and in subtle ways to advance His kingdom. No, they come to the house of the Lord for the purpose of Yachin, to get established. But then there's Boaz. Yes, here in this community, you see the strength of God. You see the strength of God in the preaching of the gospel, which is the power of God unto salvation. You see the strength of God in the transformation of lives. You see the strength of God in the love that God's people have for one another. Yachin and Boaz should speak to us something about our churches. Places where God's people are established, and places where they receive and walk in the strength of God. Now, before we leave, let's take a look at just a few places to see Jesus, so to speak, in 2 Chronicles chapter 3. I'll just suggest these. Maybe you can think of some more. Verse 14 describes the veil, that which separated the holy place from the most holy place. Again, I want to read to you Hebrews chapter 10, verses 19 and 20, which says this: "Therefore, brethren, having boldness to enter the holiest by the blood of Jesus, by a new and living way, which He consecrated for us through the veil," that is, His flesh. Friends, that veil itself represents the body of Jesus, which is broken for the salvation of His people. And as I mentioned before, I don't mind saying it again, now the most holy place is open to us. The torn veil of Matthew chapter 27, verse 51, also symbolizes the broken body of Jesus, through which we have access to the most holy place. We have access to relationship with God and fellowship with God that the everyday Israelite in the days of Israel couldn't even comprehend. That's one thing. Here's a second and final thing to think about. Verse 8 describes the most holy place as being overlaid with 600 talents of gold. And as I explained to you before, there was gold all around, gold on the walls, gold on the floor, gold designs of cherubim, a Ark of the Covenant covered with gold. There was gold everywhere. Now, think about this for a moment. That gold was everywhere on the inside of the temple. So the glory of Jesus was more evident on the inside. Remember what it says in Isaiah chapter 53, verse 2 about Jesus. It says this: "He has no form or comeliness, and when we see Him, there is no beauty that we should desire Him." In other words, what made Jesus attractive, so to speak, was not some extraordinary outward beauty. No, His beauty was on the inside. I'm not trying to say that Jesus was ugly. I just think He was normal looking. But on the inside, there's never been a more beautiful person ever to walk this earth. And even so, the glory of God's people is on the inside, as 1 Peter chapter 3, verse 4 says, in the hidden man of the heart. So may we be concerned, as Jesus was, much more for our inward beauty and even glory than we are with our outward beauty and glory. Father, thank You. Thank You that You've drawn near to us in the person and work of Jesus Christ, and everything that the temple represents, everything that it speaks of, is fulfilled in the glorious person and work of Jesus our Savior. Thank You, Lord. Thank You for a beautiful Savior who knew that it was much better to have that beauty on the inside of His character, of His person, even more so than on the outside. Give us the same heart and the same desire. We pray in Jesus' name. Amen.
1: 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Although the events of this book took place thousands of years ago, we believe that there are lessons that are still valuable to us today. Now, Pastor David would like to share a special invitation with you.
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1: And welcome to Calvary Chapel, and we're so thrilled to have you here tonight to worship our God and to study this good word right here. And we're just so thankful that we can gather in the name of the Lord. And on midweek, we all came in here tired. I heard you. Hey, how you doing? Tired. You know, so we all kind of tired, and you know, but we're here and thankful to be here to study this good word. And so so it was a long day for us as a church. It was a long day. Had a funeral this morning. Had to do, and then, you know, quick turnaround and, you know, get to the house, get out of that suit. You know, it's funny. You know, as soon as I put the suit on, I was so ready to take it off. It's funny. When I was in high school, I used to wear suits every day. Carried a briefcase. I was just nuts. And that was my junior and senior year. Nuts. So, then later on, it was a stretch of time where, you know, I was wearing suits every Sunday and just, and now you fight me to get into a suit now. So I was so ready to get that thing off. So got off, you know, took it off, changed clothes, sat a minute, exhaled, and didn't have to come back for tonight. And so, so we all tired. We're all a little tired. So let's dive into the Word of God together. Turn with me in your Bibles to Psalm 119 as we continue looking at the chapter of Psalm 119 throughout the rest of the summer. And, you know, it is summer in the Psalms, but I'm going to tell you, we're going to have to fall into the Psalms as well, because this chapter is a

a whole lot there, and I just can't get through it in a timely manner. So it's going to take us possibly to the end of September or so, probably take us up to the anniversary or so. We'll see how it goes. So Psalm 119, we're going to be looking at verses 25 to 32. And Father, thank you so much that you love us and that you sent your son, Jesus, to die for us on the cross. And Lord, thank you for the forgiveness that we have in you. Thank you for the blood that washes us clean. Lord, I pray for your joy, Lord, to fill our hearts, because you said the joy of the Lord is our strength. And many of us need your strength today. It's already been a long week and we're just in the middle of it. And so, God, we pray that you would now strengthen us through the teaching of the word of God. In Jesus' name, amen. Psalm 119, looking at verses 25 to 32. And the title of this message is Revive Me, God. Revive Me, God. Now, the word revive means to restore to life or consciousness, to regain life. And there are times where we need this to happen to us spiritually, where we have allowed things in our lives that has slowly brought a type of death to us spiritually. So crying out to God for him to revive us through his word is the only solution. And we will see the psalmist cry out to God to revive him in these verses and throughout this great chapter that we're studying. Look what it says there in verse 25. It says, my soul clings to the dust. Revive me according to your word. And so as we move into the fourth letter of the Hebrew alphabet, Daleth, you remember that this chapter is an acrostic, and it is based upon the 22 letters of the Hebrew alphabet. And so here we are in the fourth Hebrew letter of the alphabet, Daleth, and the psalmist prays for revival. Now, he uses strong language to describe the condition of his soul. He said his soul clings to the dust. He felt near death in his soul, dry, dusty, thirsty. And he could only get this way by a continuous, consistent, or cleaving to something that was bringing death into his life. And maybe you hear it, and I just described you. Do you feel like your soul is clinging to the dust? The Hebrew word for cling is dabak, and it means to keep close, to be deeply attracted to or joined to something. What are you deeply attracted to that is bringing a type of death to your soul? What are you keeping close to you that is causing your soul to spiritually decline? What have you joined yourself to that ever since you did, you have begun to go down spiritually? Is it some new relationship that you found yourself in? You're like, oh, new relationship. But now as you have evaluated that new relationship, all of a sudden, spiritually, you have been declining. Is it a place you started going back to? Oh, you left that place. You went, I'm good. And lately, you just kind of been going back to it. And all of a sudden, you see a decline, a thirst in your soul. Whatever it is, you must echo the words of the psalmist that your soul is clinging to the dust. Notice it was from this low place a prayer for revival came. His prayer was that God will revive him, restore spiritual life back to him, and he knew that it will only come through God's word, the end of verse 25 says. He would repeat this in verse 107 as well as verse 154. Showing us that we constantly need reviving.
In other words, it is not just a one-time prayer. Okay, God, revive me. Okay, I got it. I got it, God. I'm revived now. No, it's a continuous asking God to revive us. And the place of revival, or he's going to do it, is through the avenue of his word. Any revival that has happened throughout church history, and you've heard me say many times before that I love to study the history of revivals throughout the, well, church history. And the result was always getting back to the teaching of the Word of God. Every time revival took place, the result was the teaching of the Word of God was restored. So whenever we lose our appetite for reading, for studying, and meditating on the Word of God, then revival is needed. And the same is true with prayer. Every revival was preceded by prayer. Every single one of them. And when you've lost your desire for prayer, whether that's personal prayer or collective prayer as a church, revival is needed. I say this because all revivals were always preceded by someone starting it out or a group of people praying. So no prayer, no revival. No Bible, no revival. However, the psalmist cries out of his thirsty soul for God to revive him according to his word. So he knew that the source of him being revived was going to be through the word of God. Look at verses 26 and 27. I have declared my ways and you answered me. Teach me your statutes. Make me understand the way of your precepts, so shall I meditate on your wondrous works. Now, I love these verses because the psalmist said that he declared his ways to the Lord and he answered him in verse 26. Or he confessed everything about himself to God and he answered him. Have you gotten to the point where you have confessed or declared your ways to the Lord yet? Now, what does that mean? Well, the Hebrew word for declared is sephar, and it means to recount, to proclaim, or to speak. So have you done this with God? Well, see, he knows your ways anyway. And some of you who are kind of cute was just say, well, if you know my ways anyway, why I need to confess it to him? Oh, see, the confession is for you. You remember in Genesis chapter 3 and verse 9 where God asked Adam, Adam, where are you? It wasn't that God was saying, you know, bro, I don't see you. These trees, probably some redwoods, you know, I don't see you. Where are you? Oh, he knew exactly where he was. He wanted Adam to confess where he was. And so to it, here the psalmist is doing just that. He's confessing. He said, God, you know, I'm confessing all my ways to you, as if to say, you know them anyway, and I'm confessing them to you. And so when our souls cling to the dust, like verse 25 said, is the time we are ready to do this. If you have not, then your soul is not quite clinging to the dust yet. If you're still making excuses or justifying why you're doing a certain thing, you're not ready to cry out for revival yet. You still think what you're doing is all right. It's not. It's not. If you sense the need to be revived because you notice that something isn't right with you spiritually, then cry out to God to revive you. Meaning you don't have to wait until your soul is clinging to the dust before you cry out for revival. You can cry out daily for God to revive you. I do it all the time. Oh, God, revive me because I'm in this dirty, filthy world. I wake up in it. And I'm like, oh, God, revive my heart for you. Now, how do we do this exactly? The psalmist knew that he needed God to teach him his statutes. The end of verse 26 says, he continues in verse 27 when he said, make me understand the way of God's precepts. He knew that he needed more than just knowledge from God. He needed understanding of what God's precepts were teaching concerning how to be revived by God. He didn't want more knowledge about God, more head knowledge
about God. He needed to know the pathway of getting right with God and the pathway to revival. It wasn't like he needed more head knowledge. Okay, let me memorize a few more scripture. Now, that's good and it has its place. But that's not what he's asking for. He's asking for God's precepts to show him the way to revival. He said, then I shall meditate on your wondrous works. I love how C.H. Spurgeon, that great prince of preachers, said concerning these verses. For those who don't know C.H. Spurgeon, guy lived in the 18th century. Prince of preachers. I mean, anytime you have written so many sermons that when they copied them all down, it came up to 63 volumes. You know you were preaching. You were doing some preaching. So he's considered the prince of preachers, you know. He said about these verses, he says that the psalmist was saying, I have told you everything about me and the dryness of my soul and how it clings to the dust. Now, Lord, tell me everything I need to know about your precepts so I can meditate on your wondrous works. Now, I had to look this up. You know, I was running around crazy because normally, you know, if there's a certain Hebrew word I want to look up, you know, I have my phone there. I can just look it up or whatever. And so and this time I didn't panic, but I left my phone at home. And so I said, I don't even use my computer in the office. And so, you know, so I tried to, you know, I'm like desktop. I'm like, what is this thing? And, you know, click, and it just wasn't, I couldn't get online. I said, man. So I go all the way down to my wife's office. I said, okay. She got all these things up and windows up. She got all this stuff. And I'm like, what is this? And so I looked up one word. I said, okay, let me look up this other word. And then the internet stopped working. I said, what is this? So before service started, I'm trying to chase down this one Hebrew word. And the word is wondrous. I was trying to search it down because I said, wondrous. I said, I wonder if it's the same Hebrew word that's used in verse 18. Open up my eyes that I may behold wondrous things from your law. I said, I wonder if it's the same Hebrew word here. And I did all that running around. And it is the same Hebrew word. Pala is a Hebrew word, and it means surpassing, extraordinary. We talked about it when we were in verse 18, but it's the same Hebrew word that's used here. And verse 28, look at what it says there. It says, my soul melts from heaviness. Strengthen me according to your word. The psalmist is saying, Lord, my soul is shrinking. It's shrinking. It's melting away. Which is what the Hebrew word dalef means. However, a definition I love from dalef, it has a few definitions. It means drip. And you're like, okay, drip. But it speaks of the dripping or the dropping of tears. And he said, you know, he said that my heart is dripping as if I'm crying tears. My heart is crying tears here. And I wonder, have you been here before where your soul melts with grief over where you are spiritually? You look at your life spiritually and your soul cries. It weeps. That's the Hebrew word, dalef. Has your soul ever wept in need to be revived? He goes on to say, strengthen me according to your word. So when you find yourself in this condition, dive back into God's word. Come and hear God's word being taught collectively at church. Pick back up the word of God and start reading it, and especially above all else, start obeying it. I tell people all the time, the quickest way to grow is to read God's word and seek to obey what you read. Easier said than done. That's the quickest way to grow. You pick up God's word, read it, and seek to obey it. Ask God to help you to obey it. And God will begin to revive your soul once again. Look at verses 29 and 30. It says, remove from me the way of lying and grant me your law graciously. I have chosen the way of truth. Your judgments I have laid before you.
Now, the psalmist understood the temptation to lie in verse 29, a lie about his

0: spiritual condition. We can lie to ourselves about where we are spiritually. Proverbs 20 and verse 6 says, each man will proclaim his own goodness. Everybody think they're better off than what they are. So the psalmist understood the temptation to lie and not be truthful about where he is spiritually with God. But he prayed and asked the Lord to graciously grant him his law, which is like a mirror to show us our true spiritual condition, to show us where we truly are with the Lord. This is why for folks who stay home and try to do this spiritual walk by themselves, you remember the Bible says every man will proclaim each his own goodness. There's nothing to check you. You know, it's as if they're spiritually saying, who gonna check me, boo? It's like nobody is to check them, you know, and they think that they're right on and got something going. We can easily lie to ourselves. So the word of God is a mirror to show us where we really are spiritually. You know, our world is totally based upon one big fat lie. Did you know that? Every advertisement for every gadget, or promise, especially this one, promise for good health or weight loss is based upon a big fat lie. They say, you know, our supplement company promises to turn the clock back on your health. Every protein powder promises to build muscle and turn the clock back to when you're in your 20s. All lies. That dude called Father Time, that fictitious person, can't beat that dude. Can't beat that dude. You can try to slow him down, take him a few more rounds than other people have taken him. You can't beat that dude. The whole industry is a big fat lie. And I still buy them. You know why? In hope that someone is finally telling the truth. So I'm a sucker. You know, I got the little stick and the big lollipop came over my head. You know, because I'm hoping somebody is telling the truth. You make all these promises and there's advertisement after advertisement. And I'm just like, okay, I'm going to get that one now. I'm going to get that one. I'm hoping that someone is going to finally tell the truth and maybe allow for me to take Father Time a few more rounds, you know. So it is easy. It's just so easy to just lie like the rest of the world, deceive ourselves in thinking that we're 20 pounds lighter and we're actually 20 pounds heavier. It's just, you know, so the psalmist prays that God will grant him his law where the truth is found, so he would not fall prey to the lying that so characterizes our world. Just know anything dealing with sales is a big fat lie. Now, you may be in sales here. I don't mean to offend you. It's a big fat lie. Big fat lie. It used to be a time, you know, the company, ding dong, coming out. Okay, all right, I'm selling some towels here, you know. I don't want no towel. I got some towels in there. Oh, yeah, you need to have these towels. These towels are the towels. So instead of, you know, walking away and just say, okay, they don't want them, which color do you want? Now, do you see how they shifted it down? They ask you what color. No, you already say you didn't want it, but now what color? You're like, the blue one, the red one. Crazy. Nuts. One big lie. Notice how the psalmist was able to be kept from lying because he said in verse 30, I have chosen the way of truth. So it's a choice. The Hebrew word for chosen is bakar, and it means to prefer or select it from a choice. Now, which one do you prefer, the lie or the truth? A lie can come so easily out of our mouths. But we have to choose to tell the truth. Yes, yes, a lie is a choice as well. But telling a lie seems to just naturally flow from our mouths. We have to fight against lies. You know, it said those cute little kids that you love, you know, them little, when they little babies you love, you know, they just love, they just, you know, a little squishy little face, you wouldn't just sniff on them, you know, that baby smell and all that. The Bible says in Psalm 58:3, they come forth speaking lies. You don't have to tell a kid to lie. Did you take those cookies? No, crumbs all over their mouth. Yeah. And you don't have to teach that. They come forth speaking lies. Did you hit your brother? No. Then why is he crying? And saying, yeah, hit me. Come forth speaking. Lie just naturally. It's natural for us. We have to fight to tell the truth. Now, I know you spiritual people, you really think that, you know, you don't have to fight, you know. But for us normal people, we have to fight. Because you can tell a lie, half-truth, exaggeration. Preachers lie all the time. 500 people at the event, and it was 50. I hear them all the time. You know, pastors get together, they just start their line, you know. Yeah, we had 1,500 people at the church on Sunday. And no, you didn't. Had maybe 600. But we lie all the time because we want to try to impress. We don't want people to think less of us. And so we get together and it's just a big lie fest, you know. And I just listen, you know, and I never tell other pastors what is happening here. I never do that because I don't want to come off as if I'm bragging or what. No, no. And, oh, Pastor, you got to boast in the Lord. Okay, I get you. But I just don't. I always talk about what's happening there, what's happening with their church and that sort of thing.
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0: Welcome to the Dacus Report, hosted by Pacific Justice Institute founder and president Brad Dacus. 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Now, here's Brad Dacus.
1: Welcome to Brad Dacus Live. I'm Brad Dacus, president and founder of the Pacific Justice Institute. On today's show, we have a very, very special guest.
2: Oh, my.
1: Barry McGuire, who's here with us. He's the author of a book, Ignite America. He's someone who is leading the nation in the bullseye, is what I call it, which is people living their faith and seeing others come to Jesus. Barry, welcome to the program.
2: Thank you. Great to be with you, my friend.
1: Oh, I know. And you are my friend too. Very good.
2: We go, man, how many years? I was trying to think this morning, driving over here. It's been, I don't know, it's got to be 30 years. I don't know. It's been a long time.
1: Yeah, it really has anyway. Been. I remember I was at a conference or an event, and I'll never forget it. I was registering at the hotel, and some other people were there. They said, "Hey, Brad, you want to join us for dinner? Your dinner?" And I always say yes. I mean, I never pass up a free meal. That's just how I am.
2: More people to meet.
1: I thought, of course I'm going to say yes. And for some strange reason, I said, no, that's okay. No, I had nothing planned. But I think that the Lord leads us sometimes we don't understand.
2: Every moment. And then, every moment when your tent is up.
1: Yeah.
2: Every moment.
1: And it was so exciting because they left, and I'm just finishing up registering for the hotel, and then you pop up, and somehow we start talking, and I discovered that you love to share your faith, and likewise, and we had dinner, and I'll never forget it. Back and forth, we were telling these stories
2: immediately
1: about evangelizing and what God's doing and the stories we had in the oddest and weirdest ways how God worked.
2: Our backgrounds are so different, but we are so alike. I don't know anybody else in my life that's more closely aligned with me. I mean, I love hanging out
1: likewise.
2: With you and hearing your stories.
1: I know, and there's always new ones.
2: Oh, yeah.
1: There's always new ones, and it's really funny because people, they often see me and they think, Brad the lawyer, constitutional law attorney.
2: Yeah, they have the stereotype.
1: The stereotype, but really, if they really look at my life when I'm traveling on the airplane, who I'm talking to in different circumstances, the messaging on Sunday mornings, I've had people tell me, before I heard you speak, I thought of you as the attorney who happens to be a guest speaker. No, you're a preacher, and you happen to have a law degree.
2: Yeah, yeah.
1: And I think that was the biggest compliment because I'd love to share Christ.
2: I spoke to an organization a year or so ago, Christian Lawmakers. Great organization. Mm. I don't know if you were there, but it was, governors and senators and whatever. And boy, they were on fire. And they had me speak. So I got up, I said, I love being with you and talking with you. I love your hearts. But I must tell you, you're not Christian lawmakers. And they are like, what? I got their attention. I said, hear me. You're not Christian lawmakers. I got all their attention. I had everybody's attention real fast. Okay. I said, being Christian is not an adjective. You're not, I'm a lawmaker. Oh, I'm a Christian lawmaker. You're a Christian. And you're called into one of the darkest places in Washington, one of the darkest places on the planet.
1: Oh, yeah.
2: And while you may be fighting issues and the people on those sides of those issues vehemently, strongly, for the Lord, the fact of the matter is the people on the other side of those issues are lost.
1: Right.
2: And God loves them as much as he loves you. So it separates the sin from the sinner. You want to fight for the issues. But more importantly, your highest calling is to reach them, because when you reach them, God will take the scales off their eyes. Satan puts scales on their eyes so they see evil as good. That's what's wrong.
1: Yeah.
2: And when God solves that, all of a sudden they'll be on your side of those issues. You won't keep fighting for the rest of your lives. They'll be on your side. And more importantly, they'll be on their way to heaven. And that's more important than anything else.
1: That's right.
2: When we die, it's not even going to matter if we're American or Russian or Chinese. It's only going to be, do we know the Lord as our Savior? And then how many people have we taken with us? How many are in heaven because of our influence? That's the only thing that matters. Eternally, there's nothing else we can do today.

0: you and I, that has any eternal value except leading people to Jesus.
1: What you said is very significant. Say that again, that we just, what you just said. So there's nothing with eternal value.
0: There's nothing I do today, not one thing any of us do today, that has anything to do with eternity except when it leads people to Jesus. Now, it may not be specific. It may be a domino effect or whatever. But when your eye is, for instance, God took my business from nothing. We had zero market share. We were doing $600,000 a year. I was third generation leader of McGuire's, okay?
1: Car wax.
0: Yeah. And we're buffing cars. I was really good. Nobody's better than me. I know how to buff a car and color sand and do all that.
1: Wow.
0: Okay.
1: So you can teach me some things. I don't know.
0: God told me to go retail. I said, I don't know anything about retail, but I felt it very strongly we should go retail. And I said, well, God, my favorite scripture coming out of college is Proverbs 3:5. And it is saying to me, trust you with my whole heart and don't depend on my own understanding, and all my ways acknowledge you and you'll direct my path.
1: Mm-hmm.
0: Well, that works for me is I don't have any understanding. I don't have a clue anything about retail. So I'm just going to follow your lead. That was 50 years ago. Now we're the number one selling car wax in the world.
1: Oh, yeah. Everyone knows McGuire
0: and
1: car wax.
0: Why did that happen? Because he loves shiny cars? I don't think so. Because I'm bright? Because I'm the ultimate mark? No, don't think so. By far, you know. It's because I use my business as my platform, as my pulpit, to share the Lord. So the larger my business got, the more influence I had, to lead people to Jesus. And that's been my goal the whole way. And the more I've spent my focus on that and not on my business, I've worked 50 hour my weeks for 30, 40 years. I mean, I worked in the business,

0: my weeks for 30, 40 years. I mean, I worked in the business, but I use it always, always in right. every sales presentation, in every board meeting, and everywhere I'm at. You know, you just, you work God into the, in the presentation.
1: Yeah.
0: And when you do that, you're living for God's purpose. And yeah. in Romans 8:28, I love the scripture. He says, I'll make everything in your life work together for good.
1: Mm-hmm.
0: Folks, he'll make everything. He promises you. We run over this scripture so easily. We all know it.
1: Yeah.
0: But we don't. Do you understand he's actually promising you that he'll make everything in your life work together for good if you do two things? It's just like when they asked him, teacher, what's the most important thing to do? And he said, love me and love your neighbor as myself. It's the very same thing when he says, love me and live for my purpose. His purpose is to seek and save the lost. So when we live our lives, not to sell car wax, not to win the tennis match, not to win the argument in public policy, whatever. When we live our lives to seek and save the lost, in our ministry we've modeled it down to move everybody every day closer to Jesus. Everybody, from your wife or husband in the morning, right on through the day, you move everybody. Then you live in this promise.
1: Yeah.
0: And that's the end of fear.
1: Yeah.
0: And with 75% of all Christians living in fear right now, this is the, it ends fear effortlessly.
1: Yeah.
0: Forget about even praying about your problems. Start praying for people to get into heaven. He takes care of the rest. I mean, you live this. That's why you have that smile on your, why we both have smiles on your, why did you're so happy every day? Nothing ever go wrong for you? Yeah.

0: I wet my pants probably. No, I'm at, no, I broke my thumb in seventh grade on flag football. I'm in the first play, literally.
1: We have every excuse.
0: Yeah, no.
1: That's the whole thing.
0: Yeah, exactly. And then the coach says a big smile on his face. He goes, "You don't understand." He says, "I already know the score. I already know we're going to win. I just want to give you the
1: Oh.
0: opportunity to be on the field and experience the joy that comes with obedience."
1: Oh.
0: And that was the part of the messaging, was that when we think we're playing it safe, like I'm preaching out of Esther chapter four, and for such a time as this, when we think we're playing it safe, we're not playing it safe.
1: That's
0: We're
1: right.
0: denying ourselves the full joy that comes when we know we're being obedient to the call of God, which includes sharing the gospel and the good news of Christ. And then I told him, I said, think of the last time you shared your faith with someone, the gospel with someone. It may have been a long time ago. How did you feel when you did that? Every single time, God blesses us with the joy
1: Yes.
0: that comes with obedience.
1: That's the whole point. Because sharing our faith, he really wants us to share our faith for us. He doesn't love us to use us. He
0: Sure.
1: does use us, and he wants to evangelize the world. But his interest in us is 100% on us. He focuses on us. In Isaiah 43:10, I love the scripture, Isaiah 43:10. All the other scriptures say go, go, go, from Genesis to Revelations. Isaiah 43:10, it says succinctly, "Thus saith the Lord, I appoint you as my witness." Ready for the punchline? I would say so if they'll believe. That's what I would say.
0: Right.
1: He didn't say that. Thus saith the Lord, I appoint you as my witness so that you will believe.
0: Yeah.
1: Because when you have that experience of knowing God is using you at that moment and speaking through you and giving you the words to say,
0: That's right, which he
1: and
0: does.
1: life is being changed, there's nothing in the world like that. That's intimacy with God.
0: Yeah, he's
1: And
0: because
1: your
0: he
1: faith explodes.
0: Yeah, it's because he loves us and wants to experience this. In Esther chapter four.
1: Do I dare say,
0: Oh yeah.
1: it'll ignite your life? That's
0: Oh
1: why I
0: yeah.
1: wrote this book.
0: No, let's highlight
1: Okay.
0: this book, Ignite Your Life. And you have another one here.
1: Yeah, and that's a devotional.
0: Devotional.
1: Your daily nudge to keep your life. We
0: But
1: often
0: before
1: say,
0: we forget.
1: follow the nudge. This
0: Yeah.
1: is flying off. Follow the nudge, live in the fog.
0: Yeah.
1: Okay? The nudge, we all get the nudge. You all get the nudge. I should go speak to somebody. I see somebody depressed. John just got word that he has cancer. I should call him, but I don't know what to say. But I don't have time, or I wouldn't have the right words. All these excuses.
0: And Satan gives them.
1: We actually, on our website,
0: Yeah.
1: igniteamerica.com, have most frequent, we have a whole section, most frequent excuses. And it just blows them all in the water. He didn't say, go ye in the world, all you who've been trained or educated or can quote scripture
0: Right.
1: or a good person or you have the personality. He didn't say anything. He just said,
0: Right.
1: go.
0: Go.
1: I mean, we need to focus on why, because he knows when we do that, then we are in the Word and on our knees and living for him, not out of obligation. It's
0: Right.
1: not legalism. It's pure joy.
0: Yeah.
1: It's joyful.
0: And
1: It ignites your life.
0: it does, folks. So we're going to talk some more about some of our stories. Also, how you can be equipped specifically to evangelize and not just change someone else's life, but also change your life as well. We'll return right after this.
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0: Welcome back. And folks, if you'd like to get this information he's been talking about Ignite Your Life and other kind of resources, he has it available on his website, which is igniteamerica.com, igniteamerica.com. You can also catch us on Facebook, Instagram, Twitter, it was X, YouTube. So these are great resources. Check him out. God is moving in exciting ways, and that's why I have him on the show, because I like to highlight people that are really following the Lord and are living for the Lord, and we're seeing great things happen. It can help others as well.
1: So, how do we ignite America? I couldn't put it in the whole name, but
0: Yeah.
1: we're really saying ignite Christians.

0: to ignite America the revival, one person at a time.
1: Yeah, now
0: that's what it's going to take. We can have the great revival meetings. We just had one on Sunday with all across the country. But the fact of the matter is, all of us are surrounded by people every day that are lost. Like 90% of the people around us are lost. They're lost. And I'm convinced that the opposite of Christian love is not hate. It's just apathy.
1: Yes.
0: We walk through people that are all around us. Everywhere. People are lost. And we're so busy focusing on our Bible study or our work or whatever on our phones. And not really, if you just stop and look around, if you just start smiling, put the phone away and start smiling at people, everybody wants to talk.
1: Yeah.
0: And when you talk to them, it immediately engages people.

0: amazing how fast you can get into a spiritual conversation because everybody is lost and they know they're lost and they're trying to figure out things. I think particularly because of Charlie Kirk and his passing, the tragedy of that. And he was a good friend of yours and mine.
1: Yes.
0: But the fact of the matter is the world looks differently now. It's a game changer. And I think it's broadened the interest in God and where is he? And they're all questioning. They're looking for somebody who can tell them. And then we know it. And we just walk, and only 1% of us are sharing our faith.
1: Yeah.
0: The only hope for America is us. They're lost. They're not going to church. You know, how are they going to know unless somebody tells them? Who's going to tell them unless somebody sends them? Well, the churches aren't sending us.
1: Right.
0: So it's up to you and I. We're doing a bit of the sending, right? We're saying, we got to get up there and go.
1: Yeah.
0: And then you find that your whole life is a mission field. When I walk into a car show, I go to Pebble Beach Concours, whatever, the big car shows, oh, I just a big one on Sunday. It's a mission field opportunity for me, man. I just look at who's the next person, you know?
1: Yeah.
0: And I make sure that everybody I'm with, if it's the operator of the phone for 2 minutes, I'm going to move them closer to Jesus. Just by loving them. And that interrupts them because they think Christians don't have a good perception in the populace.
1: Mm.
0: In fact, most, this is proven, most non-Christians are non-Christians because of Christians.
1: Mm.
0: Most non-Christians are non-Christians because of Christians. They say they're Christians, but then the language, their indulgences, their attitudes, why I'm better than them. And oftentimes they are, as far as being a better person, they're just not redeemed.
1: Yeah.
0: So,
1: but they often don't know a Christian. A lot of them, if you say, "Well, tell us about a Christian," they'll go, "Well, because we're not connecting either."
0: Yeah, play with our statistics, but it's true. Over 75% of America says they're Christian. Only 20% are going to church 3 or 4 times a month. So that's 50% of the population, basically, that are saying they're Christian that really don't even know what it means.
1: Right.
0: In fact, the term evangelical, I don't know what evangelical is anymore. And most of them think they can earn their way to heaven, you know, and most of them believe there's no hell, and most of them think there's, you know, all this stuff. So I just say I'm a follower of Jesus.
1: Yeah, that's the safe way to go.
0: It is. But the masses don't know that, and they see the people that... let's say they're Christian and how they're performing their lives, and that's discouraging. So the point of that whole thing is when you actually are Christian and you're living a right life and you love one people, it's changing people's perception. You don't have to go all the way to the sinner's prayer, all that, just love on them. I say, don't even have as a goal winning them to the Lord. Just move them a little bit closer.
1: Yeah.
0: Love on them, listen to them,
1: and
0: respond to them. If we all start doing that, there's like 30 million of us in this country. If we all start moving everybody every day closer to Jesus, being aware, being open, and being loving and sharing our joy, we'd be a Christian nation in 30 days. I mean, it would not be easy. It would not be any easier, and it costs nothing.
1: Yeah.
0: It's just a change in us. It's up to us.
1: Yeah.
0: We're the problem. We've been silent for 60 years and allowed America to get to this place. And they're not bad people. They're lost because we've allowed them to get lost.
1: Yeah.
0: That's our fault. It's on us.
1: Would you say that most Christians have, say, lost their first love, so to speak?
0: Yeah.
1: That is, maybe they came to Christ in third grade and they'll receive Jesus, Lord and Savior.
0: Yeah.
1: And then but the relationship is dry.
0: Totally. They're on their way to heaven. But, yeah, the letter to the church at Ephesus in Revelation chapter 2, where he says, he's talking to us, the church. He says, I know you go to church. I know you give sacrificially. I know you know good teaching from bad. But I have this against you. I'm no longer your first love.
1: Yeah.
0: And we see Christians all the time that, you know, and the proof is, I just say to you folks, whatever you talk about is your first love. Whatever you love, whatever you're excited about fills your prayers and fills your conversation. I talk about Karen every day, all day long, as you do. I mean, I love my wife. She's incredible, you know?
1: Yeah.
0: But I talk about the Lord all the time. If you're not doing it, then, and so we fill it with, I talk about my business, my success, my kids, my grandkids.
1: Yeah.
0: You know, what is it that you're just bubbling over talking about all the time?
1: Yeah.
0: If it's anything but God, then it's not that you don't love God. It's just that he's not your first love. And if he's not your first love,

0: chances are you're going to be battered by the world, and you're going to be, you're on your way to heaven, but you're not having fun. And you're certainly not helping anybody else get there. As opposed to when you love God, he says, love me with all your heart, mind, and soul. And when you do that, you're going to love your neighbor as yourself. If you love your neighbor as yourself, you're going to want them to have their salvation. That's everybody around me. I'm their salvation is as important as my salvation. So then he says, and I require nothing else of you, right?
1: Right.
0: He says, that's just two commandments. And that fulfills all 10. Well, how does that work? Well, I'm not going to be indulging in stuff and using my language and not going to church and doing all the stupid stuff if I'm doing everything I can to get everybody around me close to Jesus. I'm in full-time ministry.
1: Yeah, the love of Christ covers all of that.
0: And so I live my life for him every moment of every day with joy, having so much fun. And then guess what? Because that's living for his purpose, he builds my business. He builds my family. He builds my experiences. He gives me great parking places. Everything. You just say, God, you're just everywhere. And I call it living in the fog. We're living in the favor of God. And following up on our book, Ignite Your Life, we brought out this an incredible devotional, daily devotional, okay, Live Ignited. The subhead I love, your daily nudge to share your faith. Yeah. And we mentioned earlier, but
1: so good.
0: Follow the nudge, live in the fog. When you follow the nudge, you have all these excuses again, why not? But when you follow the nudge every single time, who benefits the most? You do.
1: Yeah. You know, there's so many books out there. I call it self-help books.
0: Oh yeah.
1: And you know, how you can, you know, be happy, how you can feel this way, how you can, you know, all these self-help.
0: Oh, five, follow these five precepts.
1: Seven habits of, you know, et cetera. And there's some good wisdom in that stuff. But the main drive, I think, why a lot of people are reading this is so that they can be happy. But the reality is they will not have joy.
0: No. Well, it's back to focusing on self.
1: Exactly.
0: How can I do this so I can be a better person? Forget about yourself. Follow a nudge, and you'll live in the fog. You'll live in the favor
1: of God.
0: You'll live in the promise of Romans 8:20, where he says, when you live for me, when you live for my purpose to seek and save the lost, I'll make everything in your life work together for you. That's the end of fear.
1: Yeah.
0: No more fear.
1: Yeah.
0: Oh.
1: That's why
0: it doesn't matter. It means joy every day. When Karen and I first got into sharing our faith, it happened this way. We were doing everything we could in young marriage, two little girls, okay? And we were doing everything, volunteering for everything, had no joy. We were dry. And we recognized it. We were biting at each other. We said, something's wrong here.
1: So you were Christians.
0: Yeah, we were Christians.
1: You were going to church.
0: All my life. And my dad was a churchman, and I knew how to do that. So we were volunteering. We're doing it all. We had no joy. Yeah, I looking back now, I think we were trying to earn God's love. And we can't earn God's love. That's a joke. Anyway, we started praying for joy. God, we want joy. That became our number one topic in our prayers. Not 2 weeks later, we were at the 50th anniversary of Santa Ana First Assembly of God. It's now called the Chamber.
1: Yeah, you're absolutely right. And also, I want to let people out there know, in addition to these wonderful resources that Barry's been talking about, on our website, we have a training video for business owners, Faith in the Workplace, how you can legally evangelize your employees, your customers, your community.
0: This is great.
1: We have a book called Reclaim Your School, How to Legally Evangelize Public Schools. Information about how you can legally evangelize in public places. And by the way, if you have any kickback, contact us. God has given us 37 offices coast to coast to defend you without charge in responding to the call of living your faith and sharing your faith for such a time as this. Barry, we could go on and on.
0: We could.
1: This has been a great program. God bless you and the work you're doing.
0: You're one of the most amazing people in my life. I love your heart. You inspire me. Thank you.
1: Well, double ditto. Double ditto, brother. Thank you. Keep it up.
0: You bet.
1: Appreciate it. So, folks, there you have it. It's our God-given freedoms we're talking about. Now, let's choose to keep them. I'm Brad Dacus, president of the Pacific Justice Institute. Let's continue the fight for your freedoms.
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1: So folks, just remember, it's our God-given freedoms we're talking about. Now, let's choose to keep them. I'm Brad Dacus, president of the Pacific Justice Institute. 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
1: We are saved by grace through faith. In other words, salvation and even growth comes from God, not from us. With that said, we can so easily drift away from this and start adding fleshly effort into the mix. And that leads to nothing but problems and defeat. Today on Abounding Grace, Pastor Ed Taylor opens Galatians chapter 3 and uncovers important instruction about the grace of God that we can all benefit from. Paul the Apostle is about to pose a series of thought-provoking questions, taking these Galatian believers back to their experience when they were first saved.
2: Open your Bibles to Galatians chapter 3 as we start a new chapter today, looking at the first 9 verses. Galatians chapter 3, the title of our Bible study is, "It's Foolish to Leave Grace." It's foolish to leave grace. That's what many of the believers in the churches in the Galatian region, that's what they did. They believed a false teaching that the gospel was more than simple faith. And one thing we've learned in our study in Galatians thus far is this: if you add anything to the gospel, it is no longer the gospel. Anything to the gospel in order to be saved, it is no longer the gospel. And you have this group of believers that were eternally changed by the faithfulness of the missionary journey of Paul, the Holy Spirit working through him. Comes to the region, preaches the gospel, lives are changed, and when you know it, in just a short amount of time, false teachers come in with a false message of works. It was more than faith, they said. In order to be saved, they taught, you must be circumcised and keep the entire law of Moses. Basically, what they were saying was that in order to be saved, you needed to become a Jew first, then God could save you. And as we'll see in a moment, Paul addresses that. And he says, oh, no. God's heart has been for the Jew and the Gentile from the Garden of Eden, from the very beginning. You know, a lot of mistakes happen in our lives because we don't think about what we're doing, or we don't think ahead. We're in a season or in a moment, what we might say, we're not paying attention. Think about how many mistakes you've made because you weren't paying attention. This is the realm where we're distracted, where we're preoccupied, lost in our thoughts. And this is where accidents happen, mistakes occur, and problems arise. It's not just in the physical realm, but it can happen in the spiritual realm as well. If you're not paying attention, you and I, we become very vulnerable to being taken advantage of, just like the believers, or at least some of the believers in the churches in the Galatia region. Paul hears about it, and his heart is broken. So he takes his pen in hand and he writes them a letter. It's a strong one. It's a strong one because he loves them. And what they're involved in requires a necessary word that would shake them back into reality. Because not only have they begun to follow a false teaching, which is bad enough. I mean, this is their eternal life that's at stake. But they've also turned on Paul, the man that God used in their lives. They had begun to believe lies about Paul because the enemy wants to distance you from people that God has used in your life. People that God has used to deliver the truth to you. So you're reading this letter and it's pretty strong. It's strong because they had left grace. They left the simple for the complicated. They left the true gospel for a false one. And so here's another strong phrase in verse 1. It says, "O foolish Galatians, who has bewitched you that you should not obey the truth, before whose eyes Jesus Christ was clearly portrayed among you as crucified?" There's a series of questions in the next 9 verses that we're going to look at, but I want to highlight 4 of them as key. He's going to ask 4 key questions of the believers there to kind of grab their attention. This is question number 1. Who's bewitched you? Or you could say, what has happened? Who has lied to you? Who has seduced you? Who has led you astray? Paul is not saying by using this word that they got involved in black magic or astrology. He's not saying that. He's using it in the sense that they had come under the spell of some false teaching. He goes, what is going on? Who has bewitched you? But he begins by saying, "O foolish Galatians." Now, calling someone foolish is very strong as well. As you were reading ahead, you may have paused here and said, now, wait a minute, isn't this what Jesus forbid us to do when he said, don't call anyone a fool or raka? Don't do that. And I would say, no, this is not what Paul is doing here. He is not calling them idiots. He is not demeaning them. He is not speaking in unrighteous anger. What he's trying to do is grab their attention and call upon the foolishness of the decision that they made. The word actually has the idea, and it suggests to us that Paul is acknowledging to them their intelligence, that they're smart, but they're not using their intelligence the right way. Today we may appeal to someone's common sense, where you know they know, but they're not operating in common sense. They're not making the right decisions of the knowledge that they have. And he says, what is wrong with you guys? Who has bewitched you? Who has influenced you? And by the way, this word foolish in the Greek, Jesus used it as well. You can jot it down in Luke chapter 24, verse 25. So we know the word can be used without sin, because Jesus said this, O foolish ones, and slow of heart to believe in all the prophets have spoken. And now it's being used again in the context of belief. Why are you believing a lie? Strong words, but I believe Paul wants their full attention. He wants them to listen carefully. Now, sometimes you might feel this way towards someone that you love and you care for. I think of the person that commits their life to Christ, someone that you've been praying for, someone that you love, someone that you have invited to church, and finally they give their life to the Lord. They start going to church. They start praying. They're reading their Bible. Your conversations are changing. You're talking about the things of God. You're praying for one another. You're enjoying life. And then out of the blue, they get hooked into some group, some cult, some weird teaching, and they're not walking in fellowship with you anymore. And it frustrates you. You're like, what has happened? You know, you're now wanting, hey, let's read the Bible. Well, you know, we're not supposed to read our Bible before 2 p.m. What? Where'd you get that from? Well, I was just reading the scriptures and it says, right? It's like, no. You weren't just reading the scriptures. Somebody taught you that. Because that doesn't sound like it comes from the Lord. And you want to be able to say to your friends, hey, that is not from the Lord. Somebody taught you that. You watched some YouTube video. You watched some reel on TikTok. You were gained that knowledge through some pamphlet somebody gave you. But that did not come from the Lord. And you have a strong word for them. Why? Not because you don't love them, but because you do love them a lot. And I would go so far to say this. The more you love, the stronger the word. Because you have that permission in their life. You have that relationship. So you can give a strong word. That's where Paul is here. Come on, guys. What's going on? And by the way, just a side note. Do you know, as a Christian, as a follower of Christ, as a born-again believer, you have a brand new target on your back. You are now a target of every weird cult and ism that's out there. And I don't know if you've noticed this or not, but the cults almost always go after believers. Because their message has no power and no attraction out in the world toward them. It has no hope, no life, no substance. But to a believer who wants to follow God, who's sincere, what happens? They come to your door, they show up at work, they hit you up at Starbucks, and they want, and you got to understand this, those in cults are trained in this singular point. This is what the goal is. You ready? They are trained to confuse you. Because if they can get you confused, your confusion will lead to vulnerability. And when you're vulnerable, there's a good chance you will trust the person that's next to you that promises you they can take you out of the chaos. And that's their MO. They're trained to do this. So they'll say, well, the first question usually they'll ask is, are you a Christian? Yes. Then they'll go, where do you go to church? Because that will give them the angle that they're going to take. Where do you go to church? Like, what do you believe? And then they'll go, well, it says this and this and this, and they're teaching you wrong, and don't you know? And you're like, whoa. And they'll find some obscure passage in the middle of Leviticus somewhere without any context, without any instruction, without any understanding. And you're reading it and go, I've never saw that before. Well, of course you never saw that before. You're like 4 weeks old in the Lord. You're not in Leviticus yet. Or some of you are in your yearly reading and you skip Leviticus. I know. I can see it all on the app. It's not easy. But they want to get you confused so that they can be the solution to your confusion. And that's what happened with the Galatians, no doubt. Oh, you're saved? Well, how? Well, Paul told us that Jesus died for us. And if we believe that we're saved, oh, really? Well, did you know that's not the complete gospel? I have a more complete. Well, tell me what it is. Well, you need to be circumcised. Whoa. Hold your horses on that one. You need to be circumcised and you need to keep the whole law. What law? I didn't know. I'm not. What do you mean? Well, let me show you. It's important that you realize the new target that is on your back, because the devil is an expert thief and destroyer and would love to replace your simple faith with a complicated layers of nonsense that isn't the gospel at all. And you'll have to be careful who you give your ear to and who you listen to and who you trust. We were just standing in Berea not a week ago, literally standing in the city of Berea, and we were reminded from the scriptures in that place, at the synagogue there, we were reminded that those in Berea were more fair-minded than those in Thessalonica. And this is how they were described. They had a readiness and an eagerness to receive the word of God, which was a little different than the believers in Thessalonica. They were eager and ready. But also, they received the word with all eagerness and readiness and tested everything that they heard by the word of God. That's why it's important for you to read your Bible and pray every day. You want to train your ears to hear the voice of the Lord. What does the voice of the Lord sound like? It sounds like the very words that you're reading in the Bible. That is the voice of God. The Word of God is inspired. It's living and powerful, sharper than any two-edged sword. So as you're reading the scriptures, the Holy Spirit is training you. So when somebody comes to you with something, you go, whoa, that does not even sound like God. My spirit, you have the Holy Spirit in you, does not bear witness with that man's spirit there. That is not true. I was saved without the law. I don't need to keep it. God did the work. He is the finished. It's his finished work, not my works. Because notice what he says in verse 1. He says, first of all, when you're under the spell, you're seduced by false teaching, the first thing that happens is you don't obey the truth. You have left the truth. What's the truth the Galatians left? That they were saved by grace through faith. That they left it. It was too simple for them. Now they're out getting circumcised. Now they're going to spend more time learning the law than they are enjoying the Lord. So why are they learning the law? Not because they want to train themselves to hear the voice of God. They're learning the law so that they can attempt to keep it, so that they feel like they stay saved. But they left. They're not obeying the truth. When you and I read the Bible, we're reading it because we have fallen in love with the author. We want to know who he is. We want to hear his voice. We're not trying to keep some standard of righteousness. We have the righteousness of Christ in us and upon us already. And we enjoy it how? By faith. And faith comes by hearing. And hearing by what? The word of God. And it's a beautiful cycle to be in as God builds you up. So number one, they weren't obeying the truth. But then notice, they also weren't emphasizing the crucifixion. They weren't thinking about the finished work or Jesus dying on the cross. It says, before whose eyes Jesus was clearly portrayed among you as crucified. Because this is what happens. When you exchange grace for any kind of legalism, any kind of works-based relationship with God, you no longer talk about what God has done for you. All you talk about is what you have done for God. And it's a very miserable way to live, because some days are better than others. So on the good days, you feel good. On the bad days, you feel bad. But on both days, by faith, in the grace of God, you can feel exactly what God has for you as you remember what he's done for you. His finished work. It's because of what he has done, not what we have done. And let me just say in this section, as we go forward, it's going to be simple and repetitive. And I just want you to be careful on things that are simple and repetitive. We tend to just neglect them. We tend to overlook them. I think of Christian cliches. Christian cliches get dismissed as cliches, but actually they are filled with amazing truth that you don't want to overlook. I was thinking of Christian bumper stickers. There's all kinds of them. But some of you have this bumper sticker on your car. God is not finished with me yet. Can I get an amen on that? Well, you probably need it because you're driving, but it's right there. God is not finished with me yet. And we just, oh, it's a bumper sticker. No, that's a truth. God is still working in your life. And when you have a bad day, you look at that bumper sticker and you remember it is what God has done for you, not what you have done for God. That he is at work in your life. Philippians chapter 1, verse 6. He who has begun a good work in you will complete it until the day of Jesus Christ. And so it gets relegated into a little saying that's easy to remember. And then those little sayings become cliches, and then cliches get dismissed. Do not dismiss the truths as simple as they might be. Because when you believe the truth of God's word, your life changes. When you believe a lie, your life also changes. So here, notice with me in verse 2. This only I want to learn from you. So here's another question. Question number 2. First question was, what's happened to you guys? You know, don't you remember how you were saved? It was the crucifixion of Christ, the resurrection. Now the second question, number 2, is I want to learn this from you. Did you receive the Spirit by the works of the law or by the hearing of faith? That's a great question. Not only how were you saved, but how were you empowered by the Holy Spirit? How did you receive the Spirit? Was it because of your good works? And the answer is no. Or is it because of faith? And of course it was faith. They simply believed. Can you just think for a moment the city of Galatia? The people there got up one day and they're just going about their day. Take a shower, get some breakfast, head out, go to work, spend the day, come home, say hello to the kids, catch a soccer game, whatever. It's a normal day. Normal day after normal day after normal day. Pagans, heathens, no care and concern for God. They're not even thinking about it. They're just living life. And then on that day, Paul shows up. And he goes into the synagogue, goes into the marketplace, and what does he do? He preaches the gospel. They hear it. They believe. Their life is forever changed, and a church is planted. That's how it happened. They were just living life. They weren't waking up in the morning. What happened to my lamb? I was going to sacrifice it to God. Where's my lamb? What does Leviticus 13 say again, honey? None of that. They didn't have any care or concern for the things of God. They were saved by faith. They were received the Spirit by faith. They simply believed the gospel. And we know it wasn't by works. Before Paul came, they didn't have any. They were heathens. They were pagans. They weren't living for God. Isn't that the testimony of most of us? We weren't living for God when he exploded in our lives. It was his appointed time. We didn't know that, but God did all along. It was his appointed time. And we had got up that morning. I remember for me, like it was yesterday, I didn't wake up on the Wednesday I was saved thinking I was going to get saved at all. I was living life. Trying to keep a marriage together, worried about going to jail again and paying my fines and all. I had a lot on my mind, but getting saved was not one of them. But God knew. And so when God would ask me, Ed, you think you're all your good works? You think that's what's going to make you right with me? How did you receive the Spirit, Ed? Was it your works or was it by faith? And we're like, oh, Lord, of course it was by faith. It started that way. It continues that way. And it's going to end that way. That was question number 2. Notice verse 3. This is kind of a sidebar question. He says, are you so foolish, having begun in the Spirit, and now you're trying to be made perfect by the flesh? That's just kind of a side thing. It's not really a question that's going to draw out from him. It's just another rebuke. You guys understand what you're doing? You started out, God started something in your life. You think you're going to finish it? I know that sounds silly. I really do. I know we're like, I can't believe it. But you know, this is a trap many people fall into. Movements of God. This happens to movements of God all the time. It starts with a revival, and God is just doing amazing things, and his Holy Spirit's being poured out on cities and states and all around the world. But then something happens, and men get involved and try to control it and enforce all these man-made laws, and the movement's dead. It started in the Spirit. But now it's trying to be perfected by men. It won't happen. Churches do this. Churches will start as a sovereign work of God, and then somewhere along the way, men jump in and try to organize it and set it up. And a lot of churches die that way. Even whole denominations have died that way. And people. People do the same thing, you and me. Happens to us all the time. God starts something, and then we think we can improve upon it. We think we can help God out a little bit. You go, oh, come on, Ed, that doesn't happen. Really? Do you remember Abram and Sarai received that great promise from God? You're going to have a child. They're in their 90s, though. So can you imagine? Just put yourself in their sandals for a moment. 90 years old, fading into the sunset, wondering what the future. And then God speaks and goes, you're going to have a child. You look over at Sarah and say, nah, not going to happen. You look at yourself and go, nah, we are way beyond having kids. That'll never happen. But you have faith in God. Okay, God. Okay, if you say so. And then you expect, you know, she's going to wake up pregnant tomorrow or next week. And it doesn't happen. And it doesn't happen. And it doesn't happen. And that's what throws us on. We're very eager at times. We can wrestle with the flesh and doubt. We really want to believe God. And we will believe God. But then it doesn't happen as fast as we thought it would. And we interpret that as maybe I heard wrong. Or maybe God was wrong. Or, this is more common. You know what, honey? Let's help God out a little bit. And there was a discussion between Abram and Sarai. So I don't know if this is going to happen, but I do think, I do know a way it could happen. Hagar, my maidservant, you know what, Abram? If you go into her, she can produce for us the promise of God. And knucklehead Abram said, sure. Had sexual relations with Hagar, and Hagar had a son. Remember his name? Ishmael. Ishmael. Do you know there's a lot of little Ishmaels running through this service right now that represent you and me trying to help God out a little bit? Just help God out a little bit. I heard the promise, but now it's not happening. So God, I think I can help you. Do you know Ishmael is the source, is a main source of the tension that exists in the Middle East even to this day, this moment? Because the promise wasn't Ishmael through Hagar. The promise was Isaac through Sarai.
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0: Hey, this is Pastor Ed, and it's an honor for me to share with you my brand new book. It's called Letting Go of Your Past. And one of the things I wanted to let you know right away is there's an audio version. 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It's kind of cool, but this book, God is using testimony after testimony after testimony. I've been traveling actually with it around the country, teaching at different churches and sharing a Bible study on how to deal with your past biblically, and then making this resource available. And the feedback coming back is so encouraging. I just know it'll bless you. You can look it up and see the different themes that it deals with. 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One of them is your identity in Christ. 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

0: Welcome to The Word for Today, featuring the Bible teaching ministry of Pastor Chuck Smith, founder of the Calvary Chapel Movement. This radio program is a chapter-by-chapter, verse-by-verse study through the entire Bible. And on today's edition of The Word for Today, Pastor Chuck continues his message, Satan Uses Scripture, as we pick up in Hebrews chapter 6, verse 4. And now, with today's study, here's Pastor Chuck.
1: Now Paul says something, or the author here says something, that is difficult to understand. For it is impossible.

of the Holy Spirit and have tasted the good word of God and the powers of the world to come, if they shall fall away, to renew them again unto repentance, seeing they crucify to themselves the Son of God afresh and put him to open shame. I know that this is a passage of Scripture that Satan loves to use. Satan loves to use Scripture. He came to Eve with Scripture. Hath God said, you can eat of any of the trees? He came to Jesus with Scriptures. It is written, he will give his angels charge over thee to bear thee in all thy ways. Or to lift thee up and to carry thee in all thy ways, lest at any time you dash your foot against a stone. He came to Jesus with Scriptures. But what Jesus then did was balance Scripture with Scripture, taking a Scripture out of its context, you can make it mean something else. Taking Scripture and isolating it, you can make it mean something else. We must compare Scriptures with Scriptures. What do we know that the Scripture teaches? That a man may fail, that a man may even blaspheme and still find forgiveness. For we remember that Jesus said to Peter, before the cock crows, you're going to deny me three times. And Peter said, if they would kill me, I would never deny you. And after the cock crowed twice, Jesus turned over and looked at Peter. And Peter realized that he had denied him three times, the last time with blasphemy, saying, I don't know the man. And he went out and he wept bitterly. But Peter found forgiveness. He found restoration. And he became one of the pillars of the early church. The apostle. A leader of men. So it doesn't mean that if I falter or if I fall or if I fail, that I'm out, that God puts me out and I have no hope of redemption. It's impossible that I might be renewed unto repentance. We know that God is gracious. We know that God is merciful. We know that God is long-suffering. We know that he is patient. And he has not rewarded us according to our iniquities, but as high as the heaven is above the earth, so high is the mercy of God towards those that fear him. So Satan often uses this verse to a person who has backslidden and says, man, you are out. Do you see what it says here in Hebrews? You've had it. That was the unpardonable sin that you committed, and there's no way to renew you to repentance. You are out of the game. And this is one of those scriptures that we have to deal with often as a pastor, as people come and they have, you can tell it, you can see it in their eyes, and they'll say, I think I committed the unpardonable sin. We even have them calling on the phone long distance. I believe I've committed the unpardonable sin. And I always tell them, I know you haven't. How do you know? Because you called. If you had committed the unpardonable sin, you wouldn't care. The Holy Spirit wouldn't be dealing with you at all. You'd be so cold and calloused and indifferent that you wouldn't even care if you did. The fact that you're concerned and care is the sign that you haven't. God's Spirit is still dealing with you. But Satan loves to use this as a club over people's head. And he beats them to death with it. There are those who suggest that he is writing to Jews who have been enlightened with the knowledge of Jesus Christ, but who halted short of a full faith in Christ.
and holding

short of the full faith in Christ, went back to the practices of Judaism. And thus it was impossible to renew them unto repentance, because they crucified the Son of God afresh, putting him to open shame. I cannot accept that position totally. It seems to me, where he refers to being enlightened and tasting of the heavenly gift, made partakers of the Holy Spirit, tasted the good word of God and the powers of the world to come, it sounds to me like they had had a pretty good dose. Now, we do know that Jesus taught that the seed fell on different kinds of soil. Some of the seed fell by the wayside. Some of it fell on stony ground, while others fell among the thorns, and some fell on good ground. That which was sown by the wayside, immediately Satan came along and plucked it up. The birds came and ate it up, and it never took root, it never developed. And we have met people that have no response or reaction to the Word of God. It doesn't penetrate. Then that which fell on the stony ground are they who hear the word with gladness. There's a quick spurt. Comes up fast because there's not much dirt there. It's nice and warm because of the rocks. But as soon as the sun is out and all, because there's no root, there's no depth, it withers and dies. I believe that this is the class that is being referred to here. You know, you come, you get that shot, you get excited. There's a lot of enthusiasm and zeal over the things of the Lord, but no depth, no root, no root system. And so the moment the storm comes, the sun, little problem, they're gone. Now, the biggest problem I have with this, because I can understand it, because I have seen that experience, and it is confirmed by the words of Jesus. Of course, there is that among thorns. It grows up, but it is choked and never bears fruit. And I've seen a lot of Christians that don't bear fruit. You know, there's the growth there. I mean, they're there, but there's just no fruit coming forth from their lives. The difficulty that I have with the passage is this impossibility of renewing them again under repentance. And I will frankly confess to you, I don't understand what it means. I'm sorry. I cannot give to you some glorious revelation that I have, and this is what the text is saying. Because I do know that Jesus said, "Whoever will come unto me, I will in no wise cast out." And I know tonight that no matter what your background may be, what exposure you may have had to the gospel in the past, or what you've done in the past, I do know that if you will just come to Jesus Christ, he will in no wise cast you out. And so this verse would not then be applicable to you. But if you say, "Well, I don't want to come and I won't come," then it probably does apply to you. There is no place for repentance. Impossible to renew you. And you have that hardened heart. And if a person has that kind of heart, say, "Hey, I want nothing to do with it. I know, I've been there, man. I used to go and sing and I used to sit there and no man, man, I don't want anything to do with it." Then you may have a case. You may have met one that fits here. But if there is any yearning in your heart for God and the things of God and that desire to come back and get right, then this does not apply to you.
so we don't have to worry.

thorns and briars is rejected, and is nigh unto cursing, whose end is to be burned. So, there is, again, the idea, and he goes right back to the parable of the sower and the seeds. There are those seeds that bring forth vegetables, brings forth the, you know, the fruit for those, and it's blessed. They are blessed. The earth is blessed, the good ground that brings forth the vegetables for the person who has dressed the garden or planted the garden. But the thorns and the briars, they're a curse, and they're going to be gathered and burned. But beloved, and now here Paul, or the writer, is saying, obviously I believe that Paul is the writer. The writer is saying, but beloved, we're persuaded better things of you. In other words, this doesn't really apply to you. We're persuaded better things of you. So he doesn't seek to make a personal application to them of this particular curse that he is talking about. And things that accompany salvation, though we thus speak. It's important that I give this warning, but I'm persuaded better things of you. For God is not unrighteous to forget your work and labor of love, which you have showed toward his name, in that you have ministered to the saints and do minister. God won't forget you. You're his child. You may be failing, you may be a babe, you may have arrested spiritual development. You may have slipped and fallen, but God won't forget you. He remembers you in that work of love. And we desire that every one of you do show the same diligence to the full assurance of hope unto the end. Be diligent in the things of the Lord, that you might have the full assurance of the hope. Now, this full assurance is a glorious thing. I have full assurance in my hope of salvation. I have no questions, no qualms, no doubts. I am fully assured that I am eternally secure in the arms of Jesus. I have not even the slightest qualm that I will not be with the Lord in his glorious kingdom. I have the full assurance of that hope of eternal salvation. Now I thank God for it. I didn't always have it, you see, and so it means a lot more to me having it now when I didn't have it for so many years. Because I was depending for many years upon myself and my own works and my own efforts. And as long as I was depending upon myself, I never had the full assurance of the hope. You say, oh, you mean that you can't be lost? Of course I can't, because I'm never going to turn away from Jesus Christ. I have no intention. That doesn't even enter my mind. It's the furthest thing from my mind. I'm going to walk with him and stay with him to the end. You know, after all, you come this far. There's no turning back. That the thought isn't even there. The concept isn't even there. And that's why I have that full assurance of the hope to the end. All right. So be not slothful. Now you see, this doesn't create a slothfulness in me. But even a greater determination to give of myself completely and fully for the things of the Lord. Be not slothful, but be followers of them who through faith and patience inherit the promises. Now God has given to us his word that he will do just about anything for us that we might need or desire or want. How many rich and precious promises? You probably all of you have a little promise box somewhere around the house. You go and pick out a promise.
And that's great. I love it. The Spirit can minister to us as we read the promises of God. And I think that we need to be reminded of the promises of God. We love to put them on the walls of our house. For years in our little daughter's bedroom, we had the promise written on the wall, "Fear not, for I am with thee. Be not dismayed."

get scared at night. There on the wall, be not afraid, for I am with you. Glorious promise. Now, there are promises that God has given that we have not entered into. Remember back in chapter 4, let us beware lest a promise having given to us of rest, that we should fail from entering into it. There are many promises that God has given to us that we haven't really laid claim to. And so we live in fear. We live in anxiety. Though there is a promise that we could take. And we could just accept that promise of God and say, well, God, you've promised. I like it when Jacob, man, talk about a stressful situation. He had left his uncle Laban with the two daughters and all of the cattle and the sheep that he had, you know, gathered during his time of service there. Unbeknownst to him, his wife Rachel had taken some of the father's little gods. And so Laban got a bunch of fellows and they came pursuing after Jacob, ready to wipe him out. But the night before he got up to him, the Lord spoke to Laban and he said, you don't touch that man or you're in big trouble. So Laban is wanting to wipe him out, but he's fearful of God, who has said, don't you touch him. But he at least is going to get his word in. So he catches up with Jacob and he really tells him off. You know, you've ripped me off. Jacob said, what do you mean ripped you off? I labored for 17 years and you changed my wages 10 times. God's blessed me. Now don't tell me I ripped you off. Well, he said, you not only took my daughters, you didn't even let them kiss their grandma goodbye. And you've taken off from all the cattle and sheep and everything. And he said, and you even stole my gods. Tragic to have gods that can be stolen, isn't it? So there was this big tense scene. And of course, if you've ever been over there and see the way these people talk when they're excited like this, just tension fills the air. You think that at any moment they're going to pull back their robe and pull out the dagger, you know, go at it, because, oh, they really get into it, you know. And so you can picture the scene of Jacob and Laban. Tough day, emotions, I mean, drained. And as Laban takes off, a messenger comes up and said, your brother Esau is coming to meet you. And he has 200 men with him. The last time he saw Esau, Esau was saying, I'm going to kill you. Soon as dad is dead, you're dead, man. I'm going to kill you. And so here he's coming back. He just had the big blowout with Laban. And now word is Esau's coming. He's got 200 men with him. And oh, Jacob, really under stress. And he did the wisest thing you can do when you're under stress. He said, oh, Lord, you told me to come back and that you would be with me. He reminded God, yeah, I'm in this predicament, Lord, because you told me to come back. But you promised that you'd be with me. Now, I know I am not worthy the least of your mercies. I don't deserve anything. I mean, I know that, God. But I'm here because you told me to be here. And you promised that you would do well by me. So he's reminding God of the promise. When you're under stress, when the pressure is on,

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0: And now may the Lord help you to assimilate that which we have studied, and may He bring to your remembrance those things which He has commanded. And may you be enriched in the knowledge of God and His will and His plan for your life. May the Lord be with you to bless you, to guide you, and may you be kept by that power of God through faith and trust in Him. In Jesus' name.
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0: Welcome to Living by Grace, a verse-by-verse study through the Bible with Pastor Mark Galvin of Calvary Chapel, Lompoc. 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
1: Verse 3, "And hereby we do know that we know him, if we keep his commandments." Obedience produces assurance. And it's only the child of God that has victory over sin and temptation. The temptation that Satan brings our way. We have victory over temptation. We don't have to give in to sin. It's only the child of God that can truly obey God because he has God's nature. He has victory. He has power. And it's the child of God that can

walk in obedience. The non-believer cannot, there's no way a non-believer can truly walk in spirit and in truth with God as far as obedience is concerned. They might not be robbing any banks or murdering anyone or, you know, being immoral, but inside, you see, just like the Pharisees, most of, if not all of those things are taking place. And that's why Jesus called the religious leaders there in Jerusalem whited sepulchres or painted graves. Outside, you look good. You know, you're nice and white, painted, fresh coat of paint. But inside, dead men's bones. Decomposing flesh. Nothing stinks worse than decomposing flesh. And that's the way it is with the non-believer who's faking it. The religious person can't truly obey God. Hereby, we do know that we know him. This is one of the reasons you know, and you can know you're a child of God, is because you have obeyed God. You have had victory over sin. You've experienced that power of the new nature, the power of the Holy Spirit, to obey. Where prior to my conversion, I didn't want to obey. I had no desire to want to obey God. We were born with that fallen nature that wants to sin, that wants to do all kinds of horrible things. Figure out how to do more horrible things. How to enjoy sin to a greater degree. When you receive Christ, you have that desire to obey him. There's love. There's relationship. And it's only the child of God that has that. And because of that, you see, there's great assurance if we keep his commandments. Now, once again, this is speaking of the incarnation. It's not religion that brings us to this point. It's because Christ is in you. It's because you have God living inside of you. That's the reason you're able to obey, because it's his life being lived through you. That's the power. It's not because you know, it's a new improved you with better characteristics and a higher functioning personality. That's not it. It's because Christ is in you. The old you is still there too, but he's been rendered inoperative. You've been crucified with Christ. Powers of the flesh, the old nature, they're rendered inoperative. The plug has been pulled. So this is the reason, this is one of the reasons you know. And remember, John wrote this epistle so that you might know you have eternal life. One of the ways you know you have eternal life is because you've been able to obey God. Whereas in your past, it didn't work. You didn't have a desire to obey God, and you didn't. You were good at sinning. You know, we were all good. You know, just by nature, we're good at it. We're experts. But the new nature is there. And because of that, we're able to keep the commandments. We're able to do what he wants us to do. In verse 4, it says, "He that saith, I know him, and keepeth not his commandments, is a liar, and the truth is not in him." The person that lives a lifestyle of sin that has never, there's no record of obedience, where they're claiming to have received Christ or put their faith in the Lord. But there's no evidence. There's no evidence of Christ living through them. If Christ is living through someone, there's going to be obedience because Christ was always obedient. "I do always those things," Jesus said, "that please the Father." And wherever Christ lives or in whom Christ lives, there will always be the fruit of obedience. There will be that righteousness. "He that saith, I know him." And the Gnostics were always bragging about what they knew, but they weren't obeying God. So this is another way by which John is able to diffuse, to undermine the teachings of Gnosticism. He never mentions them by name. He doesn't have to. He just, because there's a lot of false cults and isms that adhere to this kind of

He that saith, I know him, and keepeth not his commandments, is a liar, and the truth is not in him. Now this is the Holy Spirit speaking through John. A person who says they're a Christian, but there's no obedience. There's no lifestyle of obedience. It's because they're a liar, and the truth is not in them. And they know it. See, it's not something where they're deceived or, you know, they're confused. They've lied about a relationship. They've lied about their spiritual state. Oh, yeah, I'm a believer. Yeah, but deep down, they know that they don't know Christ. And the truth is not in him. But whoso keepeth his word, in him verily is the love of God perfected. Hereby know we that we are in him. So this is another means by which we know that God is in us. In him truly is the love of God perfected. Not our love for God, but his love for us. We are getting to know him better in that love. And experiencing, as we know more about God, we understand to a greater degree that love that God has. And you think about it for just a few minutes, or just a few seconds really here, but it's always mind-boggling when God expresses his love toward you through maybe a provision or through, you know, an answered prayer or healing, or you go, wow, God, man, I know God loves me, but man, he really loves me. God, really, he really loves me. Or as you're reading a verse in Scripture, you go, man, where God is just speaking to you about his great love and his concern for you. You go, man, God really loves me. Sometimes it's through chastening. God, as I said, God chastens those whom he loves. Man, God really loves me. He's always correcting me. That's a good thing. Chastens those whom he loves. This is speaking of God's love, the love of God. Once again, not our love for God, but actually his love for us. Hereby we know that we are in him. So once again, a source of assurance for us as God's kids. Verse 6, he that saith he abideth in him ought himself also so to walk, even as he walked. Years ago, you know, they still have those bracelets, the what would Jesus do, you know, the abbreviations for it. And I think it's a good idea. But it's, and we are to follow his example, but it's not our ability to follow that example. It's God living through us that gives us that ability. Once again, he's the empowering, you know, he's the empowering agent in our walk. He that saith he abideth or liveth, you know, that I'm dwelling in him, ought himself also so to walk even as he walked. As we look at the apostles, when they were with Christ for approximately 3 years, they, wherever Christ went, they went. The things he did, they did. Not, you know, not to the same degree as far as miracles, but they were partakers of the miracles, and they actually were able to perform miracles by the power of God as they were sent out two by two. But as walking, you see, Peter couldn't just say, well, you know, Lord, I know you're going to heal this demon-possessed guy, but, you know, I'm going fishing, or I'm going over here. I'm gonna take off over to McDonald's. You know, I don't feel like going to that guy's house. You know, there's that obedience where they just were there. They were all along for the ride. And the same thing is true of us. We're to follow him. We're to abide. We're living. Our lives are to be lived in him and him living through us. And really, that's the key to witnessing, to being a witness. He that saith he abideth in him ought himself also to walk even as he walked. It just makes sense. If I'm in obedience and I'm obeying God, then I'm going to be walking. I'm going to be living that same kind of a life as he lived because he's living through me. Brethren, I write no new commandment unto you, but an old commandment, which ye had from the beginning. The old commandment is the word which ye have heard from the beginning. Again, a new commandment I write unto you, which thing is true in him and in you, because the darkness is past, and the true light now shineth. He that saith he is in the light, and hateth his brother, is in darkness even until now. He that loveth his brother abideth in the light, and there is none occasion of stumbling in him. But he that hateth his brother is in darkness, and walketh in darkness, and knoweth not whither he goeth, because that darkness hath blinded his eyes. So going back to verse 7, brethren, I write no new commandment unto you, but an old commandment, having to do with love and loving one another. Old Testament, we're instructed to love one another. But also, as he says here, but an old commandment which you had from the beginning. This could be referencing

from the beginning of the teachings of Christ. Christ taught his disciples to love one another, to serve one another. And that would be the earmark of the true believer. If you have love one for another. So from the beginning of his ministry, he taught them to love. And old commandment is the word which you have from the beginning. So from the Old Testament, or as you look from the beginning of Christ's teachings, again, a new commandment I write unto you, which thing is true in him and in you. So it's new experientially. See, when you receive Jesus Christ as Lord and Savior, you experience that love, even though it had been around, it's been around for eternity. God's been around for eternity. All of these omnipresent, omniscient, omnipotent. He's eternal, first and last, beginning and the end. Been around forever, that way, and God is love. So his love has been around forever, and then you came along, we started to walk this earth, and the moment you put your faith in Jesus Christ, you experience that love that has been forever, from the beginning. As far as this world is concerned, from the beginning of God's teaching, mankind, and then from the beginning of Christ's teachings, as far as the New Testament is concerned, love. But it is new experientially the moment you put your faith in Christ. And it is new in the sense that when Christ came, you see, he lived out that which is love. He is the expression of perfect love, agape love. He is love. And we see that here. For love is of God. You know, God is love, and everyone that loveth is born of God and knoweth God. So God is love. And once again, it's not that love is God, but God is love. And as most of you know, there are several Greek words for love. The most common are phileo, agape, and eros. Actually, in the New Testament, the Greek word

But that's eros love. And then you have phileo love, which is a brotherly love. And it's a biblical love, obviously. We're to have that brotherly love one for another. But the highest love is agape or agapeo. And that's the love that we're seeing here. It's that divine love. It's that unconditional love. It comes from God. And you see, he expressed that love in flesh. To know Christ is to know love, to observe him, for his disciples to watch him. They were watching love. They were watching love walk. They were watching love breathe. They were watching love expressed in everything that Christ did. Everything that he said was loving. So he was love incarnate, God incarnate. So we have a new aspect to love as far as New Testament saints, because we have that example of Christ, that example of perfect love as New Testament believers. Again, a new commandment I write unto you, which thing is true in him and in you. So it's experienced in us, because the darkness is past and the true light now shineth. When you put your faith in Christ, see, the darkness is past as far as that spiritual darkness. You are in the light. You've been saved. You've been born again. You're a new creation. Old things are passed away. Behold, all things are made new. And you've been born again into the family of God, and there's light. There's spiritual light. And there is to be a progressive removal, or as far as I'm to be progressing in the light, where I'm understanding more. Instead of, you know, regressing and sinning more and more, I know I'm becoming more like Christ, and there's greater light, greater understanding regarding his character, regarding his person, who he is. The old commandment is the word which you have heard from the beginning. And again, a new commandment I write unto you, which thing is true in him and in you, because the darkness is past and the true light now shineth. He that saith he is in the light and hateth his brother is in darkness even until now. See, to have that deep-seated hatred where there's just that desire, where you hate that person. And we've all experienced hatred. You know, we know what it's like to hate, and we know what it's like to be hated. But you see, before we were Christians, there was we really knew how to hate. And there's just that, you know, there's that darkness, there's that aspect of the pit where it's a satanic feeling, where it's a, you know, where it's demonic, where it's a devilish hatred. You know, where you hate a person, where you just want, you know, it's inspired of the enemy, and it wells up, you know, from him, but it moves through that old nature of ours. But if you've been born again of God's Spirit, you see, you cannot hate. There's no way you can hate a person like that again, because God has changed you. And a person, you know, he just has that, you know, that whole, that dark hatred where it eclipses their personality, or, you know, just dominates their life. It's because they're not truly a child of God. You know, as God's kids, we can find ourselves where we sense or feel emotions of hatred towards people, but we know it's wrong, and we, oh, Lord, help me, forgive me. But, you know, a person who holds on to it, and, oh, man, no way, man, I don't care what anybody says, or, you know, what the Bible declares, you know, this hatred, you know, they don't know what to understand, but, you know, they're just holding on to the hatred because they don't know the truth. They haven't been delivered. And so there's only emotion as far as, you know, their experience and the direction they want to go in is that they don't know the truth. And that's what John is saying here. He that saith he is in the light and hateth his brother, you know, there's this ongoing hatred, is in darkness even until now. Notice he's saying it's not a backslidden state. You know, the individual that John's describing here is not a Christian that is backslidden and hates, you know, has bad feelings towards people. And, you know, that can happen, but not to the same degree as, and not the same way as it happens with a non-believer experientially, where it's from the pit. And it's, you know, this is not, once again, a born-again believer that's backslidden. This is a person that has never been converted. And this is the indication that they've never been converted, because they're living in that realm of hatred. It's like, you know, the world lives in that, you know, kind of that love-hate thing. And a person, you know, loves somebody for, you know, 3 or 4 months, they think they're all in love, you know, then a couple of years they hate their guts, and, you know, they're that kind of a thing. That person's in darkness. And John, you see, he cuts through all the emotion and all the candy coating and all the glitter, and says, you know, what it is just, it's an unconverted state that person's in. He that loveth his brother abideth in the light, and there is none occasion of stumbling in him. Now, this word stumbling in the Greek is very interesting. It's the Greek word scandalon. And

It is that which baits a trap. You know, when you think of a trap, there's always some kind of bait that goes with it usually. You know, whether it's a fish hook, you got a worm on there, or you got a crawdad, or, you know, a chunk of mackerel or whatever you're using for bait, you know, an anchovy. You know, there's a bait that, you know, you cover the hook. Or in a trap, which is connected to our term here, it's kind of the same idea. You know, they often will put some kind of bait on the trap, you know, to cover it so that it covers the trigger mechanism. So when the little animal puts their hand in there, or, you know, their head in there or whatever, you know, it springs the trap. And that's this idea regarding stumbling here, scandalon. And in this verse, he that loveth his brother abideth in the light, walking with the Lord, obedience, good witness, and there is none occasion of stumbling in him. That there's no baited trap, you know, for a brother or sister who is living in bitterness. You see, there's a baited trap there, because sooner or later that believer or non-believer says something, or you know, in conversation, or does something, or whatever, that springs that trap or sets off that trap, and right away that person starts to say things that they shouldn't, or express, you know, hatred or bitterness and stuff that's down deep. That, man, you've sprung the trap. But if we're walking with the Lord, see, there's no bait. There's nothing to spring the trap. It's, hey, you're walking with, you realize, hey, there's forgiveness here. I'm not holding on to something. I'm not bitter. I'm just all that stuff. I'm you know, Christ has already paid the price for me and for them, and I'm not holding on to it. I've laid it at the cross. I see it as being under the blood. But you know, maybe a bitter saint, or maybe a new believer that is wrestling with some things, they can be a stumbling block. Any of us can be a stumbling block. You know, that we all have that capacity. And listen, if you don't have a reason to be a stumbling block, you know, the enemy will come up with one. And you listen to him long enough, and people will give you reasons. You know, people give you more than enough reasons to be mad or bitter or angry at whatever. You decide to be the scandalon. You decide to be the bait that the enemy's using. We make the choice. We can either say, Lord, you know, help me. That really bugs me. But Lord, you know, I know you've forgiven me. And I know you don't want me holding on to this stuff. I don't want to be a stumbling block. I don't want to be detrimental to the fellowship or to brothers and sisters or non-believers as far as my witness. Because you see, I'm not going to grow. You're not going to, if there's bitterness or if there's unconfessed sin or whatever, it's just, we're going to be stumbling blocks. And it's just a matter of time before somebody triggers that trap. And we say something or react in a certain way, stumbling block. We're walking with the Lord and we're confessing, forgiving. He that loveth his brother abideth in the light, and there is none occasion of stumbling in him. And, you know, love is, that's the ingredient, the key ingredient. Because love covers a multitude of sin. You know, I've got our little granddaughter, and you see, it doesn't matter what she does. See, my love for her, you know, it covers whatever she does. And I don't care what she, you know, it's, my love for her is just, you know, I do care, but you know, you get the picture. There's never a point where I go, oh, wait a minute, you know, all right, you know, I can't go. No, it's just, hey, that love, you see it. There's forgiveness, and there's just this understanding. Hey, it doesn't matter. That doesn't matter. I mean, we got a relationship, and that's the main thing. And he that loveth his brother abideth in light, and there is none occasion of stumbling in him. But he that hateth his brother is in darkness, and walketh in darkness, and knoweth not whither he goeth, because that darkness hath blinded his eyes. And you know, it's always sad. Is usually that person that's in that state of unforgiveness or bitterness, they think that I understand something. That person's really a creep, and they have to get over it before I can forgive them, and then we'll get everything squared. You see, they think they're in the light. They think they've got enough understanding or knowledge intellectually, or figured out the situation or that person to the point where they have an understanding, but that understanding is darkness. It's blinded them. But you see, the devil is so good at swapping things out and trading things off and deceiving people that even believers think, "Oh, I'm right here. I'm right." They're dead right, but they're right, and that's really where this is. It's death is what they're right about, and the enemy's got them. He's got them over a barrel. But he that hateth his brother is in dark, walketh in darkness, and knoweth not whither he goeth. Oh, I know what I'm doing, or you don't understand. You know, because that darkness hath blinded his eyes. A horrible state to be in. Let's close here. And

0: good place to stop. He mentions little children again, which includes all of us. And well, you go ahead and read through verse 17. You can read the whole chapter if you'd like, but I think we'll get through verse 17 next week. Take you about 30 seconds. Prepared. Let's pray. Father, you're so good to us as your children. And sometimes we don't realize. It's so easy to be blinded and to be wise in our own eyes. To the point where we lean to our own understanding and we find ourselves victimized by the enemy once again. May we be reminded by this wonderful apostle, this elderly apostle who is known as the apostle of love, and just the importance of love and how that is to permeate every relationship that we have, and that we're to express that love regardless of whatever is said, whatever is done. Lord, as your people, if we're going to walk with you, it has to be in love. We thank you, Lord, that you've provided that love and you've provided a means for forgiveness for us and everyone else. And may we hold on to you, Lord, and just be blessed. I pray you just bless your people tonight, Father. And we thank you for that forgiveness. And if there is unforgiving spirit or bitterness of heart, Lord, we thank you that you're willing to forgive us as we confess those sins. And to get us going again, to revitalize us and to plug us back in and to use us and to restore us in every way. And so we give you praise for that, Lord. We pray that we might be effective in this community, our families, and that we would be filled with your spirit, or just filled with the oil, lamps burning in this dark age, Lord, being lights. In Jesus' name, amen.
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0: What's your greatest need? Are you feeling spiritually confused and you need answers? Or maybe you feel lost and alone and need a friend? Today on Truth for Life Weekend, Alistair Begg takes a closer look at Jesus' compassion for hungry, wandering souls. And he explains how you can have your deepest needs satisfied.
1: We turn now to Mark chapter 6 and to another unexpected response on the part of Jesus. We might even say that it was an unwelcome response, at least from the disciples' perspective. I'm referring now to verse 37. I'll point it out to you and then we'll come back to it. Jesus answered them, "You give them something to eat." And the fact of the matter is they couldn't, but as we're going to see, they did. And in that paradox, there is a lesson for us. What I'd like to do is to simply follow along with you in the narrative as it is before us. But we know that when we come to a portion of Scripture like this, it sets within a context and an immediate and a wider context. And without being unduly arduous in tackling this, let me just suggest to you that if you turn back a page to verse 7 through verse 13, then you will have the immediate context for what follows in verse 30. In verse 7, calling the 12 to him, he sent them out. Mark has been making this clear from the very beginning of his gospel. In chapter 1, you needn't turn to it, in verse 17, when he calls the fishermen, Simon and his brother Andrew, to him, he says, "Come and follow me, and I will make you fishers of men." Now, we perhaps are familiar with this story, and we have an inkling of what Jesus meant. How striking it must have been for the two of them. Fishermen used to fishing for fish, and Jesus says, "Why don't you come and be my followers, and you can go out and fish for men?" In the 14th verse of chapter 3, in calling those he wanted to him, he sets aside the 12, designates them as apostles, and his purpose is twofold. Number one, that they might be with him, and number two, that he might send them out. He wants them to be with him, and then he wants them to go for him. And having sent them out to preach, he gives them authority to drive out demons, and the details of that unfold essentially throughout the gospel record. Now, when you look there at verse 13, and then and following through to the end of verse 19, and then you fast forward to chapter 6 and verse 30, then you can see how this all fits together. Verse 12 and 13 of chapter 6, they went out and preached that people should repent. They drove out many demons and anointed many sick people with oil and healed them. That had an impact in the community, as verses 14 and 15 and 16 make clear. And then, verse 30, the apostles gathered around Jesus and reported. So in verse 30, quite simply, we have a report. And the report is clear. They reported to Jesus all that they had done and taught. Now, in response to this report, Jesus says it would be good for us to have a retreat. Verse 31, because so many people were coming and going that they didn't even have a chance to eat, he said to them, "Come with me by yourselves to a quiet place and get some rest." This was the pattern of Jesus. His individual pattern was to slip away from time to time. And so he includes his beloved core group in the pattern, and he says, "Let's go to a quiet place and let's get some rest." Verse 32, so they went away by themselves in a boat to a solitary place. All of this ministry taking place around the Sea of Galilee, it made perfect sense for them to jump into a boat, and they could cut across a corner of the lake and be in a more remote region within a very short period of time. But verse 33 tells us that the planned retreat has to be aborted. And the reason is that the people, many of whom saw them leaving, realizing who they were, began to run on foot, and from all the towns, they managed to get to the place that was the retreat place ahead of the little group that was going for the rest. And so when they reached there, there was no possibility of rest. They were confronted by, if not an unwanted crowd, certainly an unsought crowd. It was not that Jesus had sent his disciples out and said, try and put a big evangelistic opportunity together for me, and then I'll come across and I will speak to all these people. No, Jesus had done the very reverse. He said, let's get away by ourselves. We need to regroup. It's time for us to have some rest. And here they are confronted by that which challenges the very strategy. And here we see the wonderful nature of Jesus himself. But many who saw them leaving ran on, got there ahead of them. Verse 34, when Jesus landed and saw a large crowd, he had compassion on them. He looked at them and he saw them. They looked like sheep without a shepherd. Now that picture, of course, is found again and again in the Bible. And Jesus has come to be the great shepherd of the sheep. Jesus is the one who embodies the shepherd who goes out looking for the lost sheep. Jesus was teaching how important it was for him to reach out to individuals. Jesus was the fulfillment of David, who was the great shepherd boy of Israel, pointing forward to a shepherd who would ultimately come, who would gather the sheep into his fold. Jesus is the shepherd who lays down his life for the sheep. Therefore, it is no surprise for us to discover that when he looks out as a shepherd with a shepherd's heart, he sees people as sheep without a shepherd. You see, if you're a businessman or woman, with a businessman or a businesswoman's heart, when you see a crowd, what do you see? You see market. You see opportunity. Because you think in business terms. And so you should if you're a business person. But Jesus sees this vast crowd and he thinks what he can provide for them and what they need. And seeing them in this way, look at the striking sentence that ends verse 34. He saw them. They looked to him like sheep without a shepherd.

And so he began teaching them. Teaching them. Isn't that very interesting? You might have expected a different verb. He saw them as sheep without a shepherd. In other words, he saw them as harassed and bewildered and wandering and lost. He looks out of them and he realizes that there are mums and dads there that are at odds with one another, as there are in this congregation right now. And he looked out and he saw that there were disenfranchised individuals who were on the fringes of things, who by dint of their life and their choices were somehow removed from the crowd. They were the wandering sheep. And he knew them too, as he knows you. And he sees all of that and he teaches them. We'd be inclined to say, well, why would you teach them? Don't they need a psychiatrist, or don't they need a psychologist, or don't they need somebody to just come and give them a back rub? What are you doing, Jesus, teaching them? Some of you are here and that's what you're looking for. Some kind of solace, some kind of respite. And then you walk and somebody's attempting to teach the Bible. What possible relevance could there be in the teaching of the Bible, for goodness sake? Well, it actually says that he began teaching them many things. Teaching them that he is the one who opens the eyes of the blind. Teaching them that he is the one who sets the captives free. Legion could have testified to that. Maybe he was somewhere in the community doing that even as Jesus spoke. I'm the man who had all the demons. You are? What happened to you? Jesus set me free. And Jesus begins to teach them concerning the kingdom of God. The inrushing of God into a moment in time, speaking to all that will be accomplished ultimately in his plans and purposes. And while this is going on, the sun is setting. And verse 35 tells us that by this time, it was now late in the day. And so his disciples came to him. And this is actually, this is at least ironic. It is almost funny, at least to me. Because here the disciples come to tell Jesus what to do. There's nothing like stating the obvious, is there? This is a remote place, they said. Well, where was Jesus? I mean, he didn't understand that it was a remote place? And it is already very late. You mean like, I don't know what time it is? The disciples are actually very good at telling their master stuff. Because not only do they state the obvious, this is a remote place and it's very late, but they actually instruct Jesus as to what he ought to do. They tell Jesus, send the people away. Now, it would appear that they are driven by pragmatic concerns. They're practical men, after all. Send the people away. It's late. They can go out into the surrounding countryside. They're going to have to go into the villages if they're going to buy themselves anything to eat. If they're going to get any supper at all, they're going to have to leave here. And then it is that point, at that point in verse 37, that Jesus gives them this uncomfortable assignment. He looks at them and he says, you give them something to eat. Now, this is when I wish this was on video. Because I'd like to see their eyes as they look at one another. You, where are we supposed to produce stuff to give them something to eat? Philip, and we know it's Philip from the Johannine record, Philip starts to talk in terms of finances. Philip says, well, I'll tell you right now, Jesus, it takes about 8 months' wages to foot the food bill for such an operation like this. You don't honestly think that we're going to muster up that kind of cash and go out and go to the grocery stores, the equivalent of, and spend that much on bread and give it to them to eat. But Jesus doesn't quit. He says, how many loaves do you have? They must have said, hey, search me, I don't know. So he says, well, then go and see. What a futile exercise. 5,000 men, not counting the women and the children, late in the day. Jesus, our best suggestion is, get these people out of here and on their way. Jesus says, why don't you conduct an inventory? And so when they found out, they came back and said, 5 and 2 fish. And in the Johannine record again, that's in John's gospel, Andrew is the one who says, there is a young lad here, and he has 5

isn't it? He makes them do this. I can just imagine it, can't you? Would you please sit down? Why? I don't know why. Jesus told me to ask you if you would like to sit down. Well, what are we sitting down for? I'm sorry, I can't tell you that either. He just wants everyone sitting down. And please, he wants 50s and 100s, so that it will be possible to be moving among them. So that you've got, if you like, he sets them out in garden beds. He sets them out the way you would plant flowers in a garden, so that there is access to them for weeding and so on, irrigation. And that's exactly what is unfolding. And Jesus directs the disciples to go and tell the people to sit down on the grass. And so, verse 40, they sat down in groups of hundreds and fifties. And taking the 5 loaves and the 2 fish and looking up to heaven, he gave thanks and broke the loaves. And then he gave them to his disciples to set before the people. Fantastic, isn't it? Either this is going to be a dramatic display of the fact that Jesus is none other than the creator of the ends of the earth, or it's going to be a bust. And the 12 take the material, take the loaves, and they begin to serve. And they continue to serve. And the miracle unfolds. And did you notice? It's not like some of the people got a wee bit of bread and some of the folks got some fish because there was, and a few less people got fish than got loaves because there was only 2 fish. After all, you know, there wouldn't be, you know, you can make the 5 loaves go a little further than the 2 fish. But no, he divided the 2 fish among them all and they all ate and were satisfied. He gave the loaves to the disciples to set before the people. He also divided the 2 fish among them all. They all ate and were satisfied. In other words, Jesus is doing here in the Galilean context what had been done many, many years before when God had provided manna in the wilderness. Here the shepherd of Israel is showing himself as identified in this persona. And for those who have eyes to see, that's suddenly dawning upon them. He is the shepherd of Israel. He is the one of whom the psalmist wrote, "The Lord is my shepherd, I'll not want. He makes me lie down in green pastures. He leads me beside still waters." And as people ate and were satisfied, it is obvious that this was not a symbolic gesture. You read some commentators and they try and come up with the idea that this was everybody got, like, you know, the tiniest fragment of fish and a tiny little piece and he managed to grind it down and so on. That's not what it says at all. It says that the miraculous impact of Jesus made it possible for everyone to eat and for everyone to be satisfied. There's no surprise in this. Remember Mary as she provides what we refer to as the Magnificat? You remember where she says that the Lord has regarded the soul of his handmaiden? And as she sings of the one who is going to come from her womb, what does she sing of him? She says, "He has filled the hungry with good things, but the rich he has sent empty away." And having all eaten and been satisfied, Jesus gives further instruction to the disciples. "Hey, fellows, why don't you just go and pick up the leftovers?" If they were in any doubt about what had taken place, as they all go with their baskets, it's a very humorous picture for me again. All the big smart guys, "Jesus, I think we better get these people out of here. After all, it's late. It's a remote place. And there's really nothing at all for them. We have done an inventory. We have 5 loaves and 2 fish. But frankly, I mean, you know, we know, everybody knows, you're not going to be doing anything with that, at least not today. Not for a long time. And now here they are with their baskets, bumping into one another, picking the stuff up, and suddenly realizing we have more left over than what we started with." You see, for those of you who are wondering about Jesus, let me just remind you of C.S. Lewis's great quote. Because the chances are, if you do not understand the Jesus of the New Testament, you have concluded that Jesus was probably a really quite nice man, you know, like a good man. And you remember C.S. Lewis's wonderful quote where he says, "A man who was merely a man and said the things that Jesus said, did the things that Jesus did,
would either be a lunatic on the level with someone who claimed to be a poached egg,

0: or he would be a demon or something worse. So you can spit at him and call him a demon, or you can fall at his feet and worship him as Lord and God. But do not come to him with any patronizing nonsense about his being a great moral teacher. He has not left that option open to us. He did not intend to. The Jesus to whom we're introduced in the pages of the New Testament is, if you like, in one sense, a difficult character to deal with. Because we're not introduced to somebody here who has come up with a list of rules and regulations and inviting people to come and apply them to their lives externally so that they might manage to navigate life a little easier. No, we have a king inviting people to bow down before him. We have a shepherd inviting sheep into his fold. 4 points of application. Number one, the question of Jesus' identity, which is buzzing at this time, is rightfully buzzing. Because after all, such events speak to the fact that he is no ordinary man. And if you are hungry today, he will feed you. If you are not, he will send you away. That's the first point of application. So if you're wondering about the question of the identity of Jesus, I encourage you to continue your search. Secondly, let's just notice the distinction between practical concern and divine compassion. The disciples were very, very practical, weren't they? But they were missing the compassion of Jesus. Some of us are like that. Some of us are like that. Send the crowds away. We don't want to deal with these crowds. We don't want to deal with these people. They're not like us. They're asking dumb questions. They're just a drain on our resources. And Jesus saw them with a heart of compassion. Thirdly, you might want to ponder throughout the day the simple distinction between verse 36 and 39, the disciples' response, send them. Jesus' response, seat them. Send them. Send them away, Jesus. Jesus says, sit them down. And finally, it's impossible to read the record of this without recognizing that God takes impossible situations, unbelievably limited resources, and he multiplies them for the well-being of others and for the glory of his name. I wonder if you brought your life, you might feel yourself to be the only person, you may be the only person in your whole family that's a believer, and you feel yourself in the response of Andrew to be saying, what am I among so many? What can I say? What can I do? God is able to take your life and multiply it. Have you offered up your resources to God? Your time, your talents, your energy, your gifts, your finances? It may not be much. If I had time, I'd retell the story of Gladys Aylward, which I don't have time to do. But I have her in my mind's eye as I close. A servant girl in the East End of London with no education, no savings, a small brown suitcase, and a passionate longing to go to China with the good news of the gospel. The missionary society blew her out. Now I am telling you the story. And she said she got down by her bed. She got down by her bed in a garret in the East End of London. And she said, Lord Jesus Christ, even if those men don't understand it, I understand it. You want me to go to China for you. And this tiny little lady with the long, straight black hair began a journey by train and then by ocean liner and eventually ended up in Shanghai. And as she stood on the deck and looked out on Shanghai and she saw all the tiny little Chinese people with their jet black straight hair, she suddenly realized that God had a plan and purpose for her and that he'd even established her DNA in such a way that she would be perfectly suited to become the little woman who would reach all those tiny children's lives. Because she offered up her life to God and he multiplied it for his glory. Don't be too quick to assume that God is unable to do with you what he may intend to do with you. Offer your life to him.
1: 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No matter how long you've been following Jesus, it's easy to forget about his compassion and slip back into old habits of self-reliance to try to work things out on your own. And as a result, you worry or you burn out. But Jesus teaches that you're not to be afraid and not to worry. Instead, he calls you to come to him and find rest for your soul. This is something everyone needs to be reminded of regularly. So today we want to recommend a little book titled Come You Weary, Enjoy Christ's Comfort. It's a brief collection of 11 short readings that will redirect you back to Jesus as your source of peace and assurance. In fact, the book offers this clear reminder: weary, stumbling Christian, since Christ has shed his blood for you, do you really think he could not care about you? That you're alone in your weariness and distress? For more information about the booklet Come You Weary, Enjoy Christ's Comfort, visit our website at truthforlife.org. I'm Bob Lapine. Thanks for taking time out of your weekend to study the Bible with us. You feel like you've made a dreadful mess of your life? That you're beyond redemption? Well, next weekend, we'll have an assuring message of Jesus' powerful grace that overcomes all our sin. The Bible teaching of Alistair Begg is furnished by Truth for Life. Where the learning is for living.

0: Coming up today on Bridging the Gap.
1: I can say, well, the Lord knows my motive. He knows my heart. Well, that's good. When I say the Lord knows my heart, I know what my problem is, my heart, and I'm thankful that he knows me because he can help me. But if I use that as an excuse, the Lord knows my motive and my heart, I'd want to respond, yeah, you better be careful. He does know your motive and heart. But also in the sight of man, we have to live above reproach.

0: Hi there, and welcome. This is Bridging the Gap, and we are about to resume our series here in 2 Corinthians. Now, we left off in chapter 8, verse 13. Now, it's in this part of Paul's letter that he's discussing giving. And when it comes to giving, God is more concerned with our heart than the amount. Remember the poor widow who gave 2 mites? Though that gift may not have caught the attention of people, it sure caught the Lord's attention in an amazing way. So then, what is the key to giving that pleases God? Glad you asked. Here's Pastor Lloyd Fully.
1: Everywhere I go, I boast about this church, and I'll tell you why. Because you people are crazy. And how you're crazy is that you let me pastor you these 40 years. And I've taken you on many wild journeys. I mean, when 9/11 happened, how many of you were around during 9/11 and that whole happened? And we're over there constantly in the city. We're reaching out. We're pouring resources in there. We did this big memorial in the PNC Arts Center. And it was amazing what God did. And so many lives were touched through that. Thousands and thousands of Bibles and materials were given out. It was evangelism. I mean, we stopped all the ministries here. A lot of you are mad at me about that. We're focused on there. Even home groups were prayer groups for people struggling in 9/11. And you know what? You jumped on that. You followed me in that journey. But I think of this generation that did all these things. And then, of course, Broken Loaves. And then the Summer Blast. And then Bridge Fest. And Bridge Women's Center. I mean, over 2,000 babies are alive because of this church. And parents are thankful. They're so thankful we were there. But first, verse 12, he says, if. That's a big if. Here's the if. First, if there's a willing mind. If there's a willing mind for that, we'll do it. If there's not a willing mind, it won't happen. So it's in the Lord's hands. Be it done according to the level of your faith. But I don't want anyone to ever say, well, I felt pressure, I felt pushed, I felt cajoled, getting these letters and fundraising, a little thermometer here, and you know, every day I'm pressure. No, because I don't want you to get to the end of that and feel like you did something out of compulsion and being pressured. Rather, I want to inspire you to pray and see what the Lord would put it on your heart. And then verse 12, he goes on to say, it is accepted according to what one has, not according to what one does not have. I mean, I get ticked off at how much the church has gotten such a bad reputation of money because of people that were crazy money grubbers, you know, using religion. I was appalled. A couple came

came to our church and they said their previous church, they left because it just got really, really ugly when it came to money. He said, the pastor did something that just really made us, we got to get out of here. And it broke my heart because if people feel this is what the church is about, it's sad. But the pastor basically said, I just want to know how many of you guys are doing really, really, really good. God's blessed you. He's blessed your business. He's blessed your this. Just raise your hand. So did a lot of people raise their hand. He said, now, how many of you guys are really struggling right now? You don't know how you're going to pay your bills. You don't know how you're going to get through. Raise your hand. And a number of people raise their hand. He says, now, I want all of you who have money, I want you to get all the money you have right now and give it to one of these people that raise their hands and need money. So this whole thing was going on, you know, this big thing. It seemed, oh, that's kind of wonderful, you know. I mean, a little manipulative, but at the end of the day, people that have are blessing those that don't have. And then the pastor says, now, by faith, those of you who receive money, if you want to multiply that money, give it to God. So we're going to take an offering. I want you to put 100% of that money in the offering. Yeah, yeah, the same example. Give me a break. How devilishly clever that was. Unfortunately, that's the motivation that many people find in ministry. Some clever manipulative trick. Well, let me just say this. If you don't want to give, if there's not a willing mind, I don't want you to give. I don't want to receive it. I don't want it. I don't care. Because God will take care of it. He's going to do what he wants to do. I never strive for any ministry. I've never worried about how we're going to fund all of these things. And the Lord does it. He does it. And it's amazing. But do it according to what you have. In a sense here, he says, verse 13, I don't mean that others should be eased and you burdened, but by inequality. Now, at this time, your abundance may supply their lack, and their abundance may also supply your lack, that there may be equality. See, we have been blessed in America, which is something really to consider, because a huge disproportionate amount of money comes from this country to help third world countries all over the world. And it's because of the freedom we have, the prosperity we have, the God-honoring direction we have to give. But let me just say this. This is one of the reasons why I believe the enemy doesn't want America to prosper. He wants to give us mayors like the guy in New York.

Right? He wants to take from people. See, that the thing of it is, people will look at this, about this equality, and they're thinking like, well, that's a form of communism. You know, those that have abundance, you know, give to those that lack. That's not communism. Communism is what's yours is mine. I'm going to take that. I'm going to force those that have to help those that don't. That's communism. The problem is, it kills motivation. It kills the freedom that is very rooted in the scriptures about everyone having his own fig and vine tree. He's got his own personal property that he's managing, but he has a generous heart to those that don't. Communism is what's yours is mine. Now, capitalism, pure capitalism, is a problem too, because it's what's mine is mine. I don't want to give nothing. It's mine. I earned it, and that's that. But Christianity does something different. It's not what yours is mine like communism. It's not what's mine is mine like capitalism. It's what's mine is yours. I willingly want to yield something to be a part of an answer for someone. And of course, the biggest answer isn't giving them a fish to eat for the day. The biggest answer is to pour into their life, helping them learn how to create wealth, pouring into them to help, you know, learn some of the processes of diligence and saving and pouring in and developing people, but more than that, coming from the heart of the gospel to change their heart for the things of God. This is God's outreach. So when there's a disaster in Jamaica, part of our motivation isn't just to go and help them with their disaster, but to go in the name of Jesus and bless them in the name of Jesus and inspire them to trust in him as well. You use money as a tool. It's not an idol. It's a great servant. It's a great tool. It's a horrible God, because money will not satisfy you. And what if it profits you, gain the whole world, but lose your own soul, Mark 8 says. But I really believe that he comes now to the proper thing that he wants to get a point in the rest of this chapter is really about this proper accountability, because that is in the back of people's minds.

0: Because you could just, you know, trust somebody and maybe they're not trustworthy. Are we trustworthy here at Calvary Chapel? That's a good question. You know, and I think you should have some responsibility to look into that, because I invite anyone to look at, you know, the end of the year statement, where the money goes. I think it's important. And one of the things you'll learn is no one's getting rich here. You know, I don't live in a lavish house. I don't drive a lavish car. I don't have a jet. I don't have all that stuff. And I can't even touch the money. I need a receipt, because that's the way we've set it up. And it's going to be set up for the next pastor one day. You know, he's not going to have power. In fact, the other day I was just thinking about Jesus when he was tempted by Satan. Since you're the Son of God, turn these stones into bread. You know, because you're God. So use your power for yourself. And that's a temptation for every leader, that I could use my authority and my weight and my influence to get something for me. Jesus said, no man shall not live by bread alone, but by every word that comes from the mouth of God. And there are times when I've wanted to use my influence to get something done I wanted the way it done, to push my way. One of the reasons why our elders and leaders have been with me for 30 years plus is because they know by experience, I don't go that way. I don't wield my authority as a club. Paul didn't do that. Look how he appeals. I'm not saying this by command. I'm appealing to you. I love that. And this is the proper accountability. So here's what he says in verse 16. Thanks be to God who puts the same earnest care for you into the heart of Titus. See, Paul lived in such a way, he inspired other people like Titus and Epaphroditus and Aristarchus and all these others that you see him mention their names. They would lay down their life for Paul because they knew he would lay down his life for them.
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0: Titus is willing. He says, he not only accepted the exhortation, but being more diligent, he went to you of his own accord. In other words, he's the one that's going to go. He took a chance to go to you when we were broken down in a relationship. Now he's going to take the chance to go to you. And hopefully you'll be ready with this offering, because it'll get ugly if you're not. And it'll be embarrassing for him. And he's willing because he believes. And so he says, We have sent with him the brother whose praise is in the gospel throughout all the churches. Now that's a very good account. That's a very good principle. If someone is going to handle money, he better have a really good reputation. And they've got a guy that everybody's talking.

always the two adult rule. With money, there's always the two people counting, the two people separately depositing. These are principles that you put in place. It keeps honest people honest. And he says, in avoiding this, let anyone should blame us in this lavish gift, which is a ministry. If we didn't do that, he's saying, if we didn't send these faithful brothers that you trust, then someone will be able to point the finger at us. Like, did we really give it all? Did we skim off the top? Providing honorable things, not only in the sight of the Lord, but also in the sight of men. I love that. I can say, well, the Lord knows my motive. He knows my heart. Well, that's good. You know, when I say the Lord knows my heart, I know what my problem is, my heart, and I'm thankful that he knows me because he can help me. But if I use that as an excuse, well, the Lord knows my motive and my heart, I'd want to respond, yeah, you better be careful. He does know your motive and heart. But also in the sight of man, we have to live above reproach. And as we have sent them with our brother, whom we have often proved diligent in many things, but now much more diligent because of the great confidence which we have in you. So you keep temptation down and you keep accusations away by having people responsible in that area. You have a hedge of protection. It's wise for a pastor and anyone leading to have hedges of protection when it comes to money, when it comes to lust or women, when it comes to pride. You know, you have people in your camp that help you with those things. We don't know who the brother is that was sent. Some have guessed it might have been Aristarchus. I mean, he was a really amazing dude. How many would be willing, when Paul was on a prison ship to go to Rome for his trial, how many would be willing to get on that ship? And the only way you can get on that ship is if you were a prisoner or you were a slave of one of the prisoners who was going to court, because a prisoner could bring his slave. Aristarchus was on that boat. The only way he could be on that boat is if he signed up to be Paul's slave. He did that because he knew Paul would do it for him. And I'll tell you, that's the kind of relationship you want. That's why I tell you, when you make true friends that fear God first, that want the Lord to be in the center, you're on safe ground. And that's what he did. So I think it could have been Aristarchus. It could have been Epaphroditus. I mean, he went to visit Paul in prison, came with a gift from the Philippians. He became very sick, almost died. But he was willing to put his life on the line. But we don't know. He doesn't tell us. The point is, it's like he says, if anyone inquires about Titus, verse 23, he's my partner and fellow worker concerning you. Or if my brethren are inquired about, they're messengers of the churches, the glory of Christ. There's a lot there in that statement. The churches, the glory of Christ. This is how God shines to the world through his people that have gathered in his name. And I want to be that kind of church. You guys already have a reputation in this church of helping in this community. Even Old Bridge Day, which we supply so much. We've, you know, the broken loaves, which gives out to 700 families, you know, resources and Thanksgiving and stuff. I mean, here is what Paul says in verse 24. He says, therefore, show to them before the church as the proof of your love and of our boasting in your behalf. He's saying, prove to them that my boast in you is worthwhile. And I can tell you that my boast and the previous generation here at Calvary Chapel that got behind all this crazy stuff we did in the name of the Lord, I boast on that generation. Well, I want to boast about you guys too. So you pray how God wants you to be a part. And that's last thought I can think of, Ecclesiastes 11:1. He says, cast your bread on the waters, for you will find it after many days. There are times when, you know, I never knew helping this mission or helping that group over there, doing that was going to really mean much. I was kind of being supportive of them. And then, man, the Lord brings that back so many different ways. Proverbs 11:25 says, the generous soul will be made rich, and he who waters will also be watered himself. Now, I don't want you to be thinking about how people twist this idea of the generous soul be made rich, and if you want to be rich, then you got to keep giving, you know, because people twist that. The idea is that when you are generous, there's something rich about that. The blessedness is even in the giving itself. I guarantee you, when your heart changes in such a way
that you're more excited about

giving $100 to somebody that to help them than it is receiving $100. That's when it really happens. That's when something really changes in your mind. So, however the Lord leads you in this, but look, Jesus spoke more about money than he did about heaven and hell simply because where your treasure is, there your heart will follow. And I want the best for your hearts. I really do. I want you to be thinking in terms of your stewardship of your time and of your talent and your treasure for your sake. When the people of Israel came back to Jerusalem after the Babylonian captivity, they came back to shambles. It was all just broken down. Everything was burned. They had to rebuild. And the temple was in ruins, but they were all rebuilding their little houses. And the prophet comes in the name of the Lord. The Lord says to them in Haggai 1 verse 2, he says, look, the people are saying the time hasn't come, the time that the Lord's house should be built. Then the word of the Lord came by Haggai the prophet saying, is it time for you yourselves to dwell in your panel houses in this temple to lie in ruins? That was pretty wild. It's like you guys are taking care of your own homes, but it's okay that the very glory of God to the world, that they would know the God of Israel, it's in ruins. You okay with that? And then he says in verse 5 and 6, it's pretty telling. He says, consider your ways, says the Lord. You have sown much and bring in little. You eat, but don't have enough. You drink, but you are not filled with drink. You clothe yourselves, but no one's warm. And he who earns wages to put it in a bag with holes. What a pathetic thing. Can you imagine, you know, you cash your paycheck. You got hundreds of dollars in your pocket, and you're like, all right, I got money. I'm cool. And you get home, and you realize a big hole in your pocket. Your cash is gone. In a way, when we live for ourselves, it's kind of what happens. What we have doesn't satisfy, and we lose half of what we have, and God doesn't smile on it. And essentially what he's saying is, look, it came to little, verse 9, when you brought it home, because I blew it away, because of my house that is in ruins. This is the principle that I think is very clear in the scripture. You take care of God's business. And he will take care of yours. You never have to worry about that. I can tell you, you commit ahead of time like the Corinthians, and then you keep that commitment, which is why I think I want you guys to prayerfully consider what your part is in your stewardship and pray about that. No command, no compulsion. You pray, you get your marching orders for the Lord, you make that commitment. And I'm not going to be around to try to force you to keep it. I'll just remind you, hey, whatever it was you committed, you'd be wise to keep it. I often say that commitment saved my life as a young believer, as a young pastor in training. Even before I became a pastor, actually, I was leading a group out in Hollywood Boulevard every Saturday night. Those of you who have been around here, hoy vey, this is the 10th time I've heard this story. But it's a powerful reminder. On Saturday morning, I would not feel like going out to Hollywood Boulevard. I'd be thinking, who can I get to take my place? Saturday evening's coming. I'm tired. I don't want to go out there. And even on my way out there, I couldn't find anybody to take my place. I'm like, oh, Lord. I get out there, and God would move powerfully. So much so, I'd be like, Lord, forgive me for having a bad attitude about keeping this commitment. And the only reason I went out there, if I wasn't committed, I wouldn't have been there. I do not feel like going right now. I wouldn't have been there, but I committed. So I went. And God would show powerfully. And I'd come back and I think, wow, it's amazing. How could I have ever thought of missing this? And it was just the best thing in the world until next Saturday. And I feel the same way. Oh, why did I commit to this? Why did I say that? Who can I find? And, you know, I'm wrestling with the Lord about that, but every time the Lord blows my mind. That's where I got to know Karen a lot better, too, because she started coming out. And I write books about the crazy out there on Hollywood Boulevard, let me tell you, in the late 70s, early 80s. It was crazy. But that's where I got to see her heart, and the Lord brought us together. So you never know. You do what God wants you to do. You keep that commitment, and let's see how he will open that.

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2: There is a war going on. It is a spiritual war, a war between truth and lies. Only one thing cuts through all lies and opinions. It is God's Word. It is God's Sword.
3: 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We'll pick up with Genesis chapter 4, verse 1. 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
4: We have read of the fall of man. Adam violated the command of God. He joined a rebellion in God's universe. He was cast out of Eden, but before being cast out of Eden, God made a promise of a Savior. One. The One. The very unique man that would be one day conceived in a virgin. He would be that conqueror that would crush the head of the serpent, but he would suffer to conquer. That was Genesis 3:15. And then God killed. God took the life of a creature, and he gave the skins of that creature to Adam and Eve for clothing. He took from them their works, their fig leaf aprons that they sewed together. He gave them coats of skins to wear. That is to say, God introduced them to substitutionary atonement. God introduced them to the concept of an innocent victim dying in the place of the guilty to cover them. Then we come to the very next generation. We'll see that they know something about that. They know how God is supposed to be approached, and that is through sacrifice. So Genesis chapter 4, verse 1 says, "And Adam knew Eve, his wife, and she conceived and bare Cain. And so they have gotten a man from the Lord. And again she bare his brother Abel. And Abel was a keeper of sheep, but Cain was a tiller of the ground. And in process of time, it came to pass that Cain brought of the fruit of the ground an offering unto the Lord. And Abel, he also brought of the first things of his flock and of the fat thereof. And the Lord had respect unto Abel and to his offering. But unto Cain and to his offering he had not respect. Cain was very wroth, and his countenance fell. And the Lord said unto Cain, Why art thou wroth, and why is thy countenance fallen? If thou doest well, shalt thou not be accepted. And if thou doest not well, sin lieth at the door, and unto thee shall be his desire, and thou shalt rule over him. And Cain talked with Abel his brother, and it came to pass, when they were in the field, that Cain rose up against Abel his brother and slew him. And the Lord said unto Cain, Where is Abel thy brother? And he said, I know not. Am I my brother's keeper? And he said, What hast thou done? The voice of thy brother's blood crieth unto me from the ground. And now thou art cursed from the earth, which hath opened her mouth to receive thy brother's blood from thy hand. When thou tillest the ground, it shall not henceforth yield unto thee her strength. A fugitive and a vagabond shalt thou be in the earth. And Cain said unto the Lord, My punishment is greater than I can bear. Behold, thou hast driven me out this day from the face of the earth, and from thy face shall I be hid. And I shall be a fugitive and a vagabond in the earth. And it shall come to pass that everyone that findeth me shall slay me. And the Lord said unto him, Therefore, whosoever slayeth Cain, vengeance shall be taken on him sevenfold. And the Lord set a mark upon Cain, lest any finding him should kill him. Cain went out from the presence of the Lord and dwelt in the land of Nod, on the east of Eden. Cain knew his wife, and she conceived and bare Enoch. And he built a city and called the name of the city after the name of his son, Enoch. And unto Enoch was born Arad, and Arad begat Mehujael. Mehujael begat Methusael, and Methusael begat Lamech. And Lamech took unto him two wives. The name of the one was Adah, and the name of the other was Zillah. And Adah bare Jabal. And he was the father of such as dwell in tents, and of such as have cattle. And his brother's name was Jubal, and he was the father of all such as handle the harp and organ. And Zillah, she also bare Tubal-Cain, an instructor of every artificer in brass and iron, and the sister of Tubal-Cain was Naamah. And Lamech said unto his wives, Adah and Zillah, hear my voice, ye wives of Lamech. Hearken unto my speech, for I have slain a man to my wounding, and a young man to my hurt. If Cain shall be avenged sevenfold, truly Lamech 70 and sevenfold. And Adam knew his wife again, and she bare a son, and called his name Seth. For God, said she, hath appointed me another seed instead of Abel, whom Cain slew. And to Seth, to him also, there was born a son, and he called his name Enos. And then began man to call upon the name of the Lord. Genesis chapter 4. We begin in verse 1 with the reality that Adam and Eve, driven out of Eden, now very mortal, now driven from God's presence in Eden, but with the promise of a Savior, and with a prophetic picture of the work of the Savior. When God killed and God gave them coats of skins, they were introduced to the concept of substitutionary atonement. They know this. We can be confident that they passed this on to their sons. Now we have the story of two of their sons. They're not the only two children that they had. They had many throughout the centuries of their living, and they lived for centuries, as did everybody before the environmental changes in the world that were the result of the flood and the judgment of God in the days of Noah. On the other side of the flood, human longevity was drastically shortened, clearly indicating that the environment had changed, environmental changes, like a different atmosphere, a different oxygen level, a different barometric pressure, even a different amount of destructive light coming from the sun, perforating all of us, aging us rapidly. Personally, I think it's a good thing. I'm glad, though I am aging, I don't have 3 or 4 or 5 more hundred years to do on this planet, in this world. I'm grateful that we get less than a century now and we go be with the Lord. Oh, we have the option to go be with the Lord. Adam and Eve were fruitful. They're the first people. They had many children. And the world had a significant population. Even the most conservative estimates about, you know, how frequently they could reproduce, even the most conservative reproduction rates mean that by the time of Noah, the world was potentially filled with billions of people. Now, there are other people. We read that in this chapter. Cain is concerned that everybody is going to kill him that finds him. So God marked him. But there are two sons that are significant for us, and they're significant because they provide a contrast. They, truthfully, are represented here today. In this room, every one of us are either Cain and our thinking, or Abel. We are either following Cain, or the whole human race is divided. We're either following Cain or we're following Abel. What do I mean by that? Well, let me explain. First, let me just point out to you, verse 1 says, Adam knew Eve, his wife. That is the absolute classiest, purest way to speak of a sexual union, the way the scripture speaks. He knew his

wife, and knowing her in the most intimate way that people can know one another, and life came out of that. On that, I just want to say, for the benefit of all of you here, that there's only two kinds of people addressed by Scripture. Only two kinds of people that God acknowledges. Single people and married people. There aren't any in-betweens. There is nobody almost married that has the benefits of a wife or a husband. The world, secular culture, has created all kinds of in-betweens where you dare to claim the benefits of marriage without the responsibility of marriage. I want to say to you, God doesn't acknowledge that at all. There's no in-between. If you're a boy friend, you ain't nothing. You have none of the benefits of a wife. You can't be getting to know her, as it were. The process of discovering who it is that you're going to marry should not involve you giving your body or test driving somebody else's. Just thought I'd mention this on the way, passing through. There's only two kinds of people, married people and single people. There's no in-between. And there's always some goofy dude, every time I lay this out, go, how am I going to get to know her? We're trying to keep you from getting to know her. That's the objective here. And I'll say to that guy, I know you. We didn't date. You know me. The deepest level of knowing someone belongs within the covenant of marriage. So don't be test-driving lips. Don't be test-driving any human hearts. Humans aren't for test-driving. Visit, fellowship, you can talk, you can communicate, you can watch somebody's lifestyle, you can talk to them about what they think. You don't need to involve your hands and your lips or other parts. Moving on. I remind you that this is the kingdom of God. This is not, we're not like the rest of the world. So life came under their union. First son, they named him Cain. Then his brother comes along, his name is Abel. And then you have the contrasting statements about them. Abel was a keeper of sheep, but Cain was a tiller of the ground. Keeper of sheep versus a tiller of ground. They choose different lifestyles. Now, typically speaking, when we hear the names Cain and Abel, we, all of us, have a tendency to think Cain, bad. Abel, good. Let me just point out to you, the only one good in the story ever is God himself. He's good. Everybody else is varying degrees of bad. And you may have a mental picture that is absolutely wrong when it comes to Abel. Abel's not good. Only God is. Abel is a sinner, just like Cain. But there's a difference between Cain and Abel. And the difference we find elaborated on in Hebrews chapter 11. You ought to look at it so you can see it yourself in your own Bible. Look at what is written in Hebrews chapter 11 about Cain and Abel. Well, Abel is mentioned specifically. Hebrews chapter 11 verse 1 says, "Now, faith is the substance of things hoped for, the evidence of things not seen. For by it the elders obtained a good report." Well, elders, what's he talking about? He's talking about all these people we're introduced to from our past that came to God by faith. The elders, starting with Abel. Through faith, verse 3, Hebrews 11, 3, through faith we understand that the worlds were framed by the word of God so that things which are seen were not made of things which do appear. Look at this, verse 4. By faith, Abel offered unto God a more excellent sacrifice than Cain. Better translated, a more acceptable sacrifice than Cain, by which he obtained witness that he was righteous, God, testifying of his gifts, and by it he being dead, yet speaketh. Abel, who is dead, is still talking to us? Yeah, he's talking by his gift. What was his gift? The blood of an innocent victim. The blood of the Lamb. What was that all about? It's all about Christ.

account of the exchange he has with Cain. We don't have a single word from Abel. We don't have a single quote in Genesis chapter 4. But Abel is still speaking. And how's he speaking? By the sacrifice that he brought. His gift speaks. Do you understand what made the difference between his gift and Cain's gift? Hebrews 11:4 says, it was faith. Faith is what made the difference. Now, what does that mean? Well, you can't call Cain an atheist. He knows that there's a God. He has interaction with God. He knows God exists. He's not an atheist. He's not even an agnostic. What he is a religious person who acknowledges the existence of God but does not trust God. Faith is better understood as trust. Cain knows there's a God, but he does not trust God. Instead, pridefully, he insists that God accepts his terms. Does Cain know what the terms of God are, that God has chosen that he would only be approached through the blood of a sacrifice? Does he know that? Yes, he does. Because we have the record here that God had respect unto Cain, unto Abel's offering, and to him as a person, and he had not respect unto Cain in his offering. Exactly how did that play out? We don't know. Scripture doesn't tell us. Was there fire came and consumed Abel's offering? Fire from heaven? No idea. How do they know that God had respect unto Abel's? I don't know. Maybe it was something like that. And the fire didn't come to consume Cain's. I don't know. But what I do know is that God comes and sees Cain angry. Verse 5 says, Cain was very wroth and his countenance fell. Who is he mad at? He's mad at God. He has presumed to have the right to be angry at God for not accepting his terms, for not accepting his best. He's got a notion that he's going to meet God on his, Cain's terms. God doesn't accept his terms, and he's mad about it. There's two guys in the New Testament that we're told about by our Lord Jesus in a parable, Luke chapter 18. Listen to this. Luke 18 verse 9 says, he spake this parable unto certain which trusted in themselves that they were righteous and despised others. There were certain who trusted in themselves that they were righteous, and they looked down on everybody else. So the Lord said, hey, I got a parable for you about that. Verse 10, two men went up into the temple to pray. This is what our Lord says. One a Pharisee and the other a publican. Well, maybe you're new to the Bible. You don't know exactly what a Pharisee is or a publican. Let me tell you. A Pharisee was kind of a religious club, a religious sect, kind of a spiritual fraternity. And the Pharisees were the rule keepers. They were the goody-two-shoes of their day. They wanted to be an example to everybody. They considered themselves the moral examples that everybody ought to follow. But all of their squeaky cleanness was only on the outside, and on the inside they were seriously cruddy. The Lord Jesus indicted them, 23rd chapter of Matthew. He said, warned you scribes and Pharisees, you hypocrites. You're like whitewashed tombs. You're like whitewashed sepulchres, which on the outside are clean, beautiful, but on the inside, full of rot. They were hypocrites. They were fakers. They looked good on the outside. Oh, they had all kinds of gross stuff on the inside. And among the grossest things that people can have is pride. Nasty, stinking pride and vanity. And they thought that they were better than everybody. They'd make a big show if they passed by a prostitute. They would draw up their robe like a barrier, like a wall, like a tent. They wouldn't look upon a prostitute because they were so good. So that's who the Pharisees were. Publicans, who are the publicans? Well, those are people in Israel who were considered traitors to their nation because they worked for the Roman government and they collected taxes. They taxed people. So their interaction with filthy Roman, Greco-Roman culture and filthy money,
Republicans had

a reputation for just having money and spending it on vice. Their parties, their drunkenness, and their lewdness was all well known. Everybody in Israel hated those publicans. Well, so here the Lord Jesus said, two men went up to the temple to pray. They went up there to talk to God. One a Pharisee, the other a publican. The Pharisee stood and prayed thus with himself, God, I thank thee that I am not as other men are, extortioners, and unjust, adulterers, or even as this publican. I fast twice in a week, and I give tithes of all that I possess. Isn't that gross? The Pharisee spends his time praying about how awesome he is. God, I thank you that I am so good. I thank you. I'll give you the credit that I'm not like other men. I'm not an extortioner. I'm not unjust. I'm not like an adulterer. I'm not like that publican. He's comparing himself to his fellow humans instead of comparing himself to God, because if you compare yourself to God, you'd be like the publican. The publican, verse 13, standing afar off, would not lift so much his eyes unto heaven, but smote upon his breast, saying, God, be merciful to me, a sinner. Words of the Son of God right here in verse 14. I tell you, this man went down to his house justified rather than the other. For everyone that exalteth himself shall be abased, and he that humbleth himself shall be exalted. I'm telling you, ladies and gentlemen, Cain and Abel are those two guys. Cain and Abel are those two guys. Two guys who attempt to connect with God. One who grosses God out because of his pride, the other because of his contrition and brokenness and his faith, he's accepted. How about the possibility that Cain was not really, really a good guy? Abel. How about the possibility that Abel was not, as you think, his whole life, a very moral man? How about the possibility that Abel also was guilty of great wickedness? It's possible, because the words we have in Genesis 4:3 says, and in process of time it came to pass that Cain and Abel make an offering. In the process of time. There's a whole story that was lived before that. There's a whole story that we don't know, that we don't have the benefit of, but you know what? The possibility that Abel had failed miserably. The possibility that Abel was also guilty of sin. There is some reason why Abel recognizes that his best is not going to be good enough, whereas Cain does not. You know what's possible? It's possible that Cain was the one who was the moral rule keeper and was really good, and that's the reason why he thought he was good enough to just be right with God on his own merit. And he would disregard the terms of God and just bring produce. It's not that that's not a good offering. You can offer anything to God, but it's not a sin offering. It's a difference. Even when God gives the law through Moses, there would be like grain offerings that would express gratitude to God, but that's not a sin offering. When we're coming to God acknowledging our sin can only be forgiven through substitutionary atonement. Who knows what happened before verse 3 begins, and in the process of time it came to pass. You know what else, guys? You might actually have that other story our Lord Jesus taught in Luke chapter 15. But a certain man, he had two sons. Remember that story? We always call it the story of the prodigal son. No, it's a certain man had two sons. Just like Adam had two sons. A certain man had two sons, and it was the younger that came to his father and said, I want my inheritance. His father gave it to him. He took his inheritance and he went off to a far country and he lived wastefully. He spent it on vice, and the next thing you know, he's broke. And then in that far off country he went to, a famine hit, the economy crashed, and now nobody gave him anything. No one gave him anything. He finally found work.

0: Yeah, he's feeding pigs, feeding swine. And when he got to the place where he's looking at what he's throwing to the pigs, going, I would eat this, but he's giving it to the pigs. That's when he came to his senses. He went, what is wrong with me? The people that work for my father have food enough to share. And here I am, perishing with hunger. I know what I'm going to do. I'm going to go to my father. And I'm going to say to him, Father, I've sinned against heaven. And in your sight, I'm not worthy to be your son, but would you hire me? Would you please just give me a job? He rehearsed that all the way on his journey. When he was still a long ways off, his father saw him coming, probably because he'd been looking for him every day. His father saw him coming, and when he saw him, he ran to him, threw his arms on him, and just started kissing him, celebrating. And the son goes, wait, listen, I've sinned against heaven. I've sinned in your sight, too. I'm not worthy to be your son. I'm here for a job. His father wouldn't hear any of it. He just instantly restored him back to the family, called for a new ring for his hand. That was key to everything, key to the house. That's how you sign checks, give him a new ring, new clothes, new robe, new shoes. Kill the cow because it's time to barbecue and party.
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0: 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Our teacher here on Straight from the Heart is Senior Pastor Joe Foch. 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
1: Mark chapter 8, Jesus getting away with the 12, desiring to spend time alone with them, having a number of months, a short time with them before his crucifixion, heads up into the area of Caesarea Philippi, not Caesarea by the sea, which was a port that was developed by Herod the Great, named after Caesar. Caesarea Philippi was in the area of Philip the Tetrarch, one of the sons of Herod the Great, and he added his name to the name of Caesar, Caesarea Philippi, up towards Mount Hermon, Banias, where Pan had been worshipped by the Greeks, and it

It was on the foothills of Mount Hermon where the transfiguration will take place. So he is there with these men at Caesarea Philippi. It is a beautiful place. It is one of the two main sources of the Jordan River here at Caesarea Philippi. It's coming right out of the side of the mountain, right out of the mouth of a cave, a huge spring, and a decent-sized stream begins there. And then at Tel Dan also, there's 7 million gallons an hour coming out of the ground there, a huge underground spring coming up. And these two then join together, forming the Jordan River. He's there with the men. It says in verse 27, Jesus went out and his disciples into the towns of Caesarea Philippi. And by the way, in their journey, he was asking them, is the idea. He was asking his disciples, and he was saying unto them, whom do men say that I am? Now he's taking time alone with them, asking them these questions, sharpening now their attitudes, their perceptions. Who do men say that I am? And they answered, John the Baptist. Some say Elias, which is Elijah, because Malachi said Elijah would come. And others, one of the prophets. There's a lot of opinions about who you are, and there's a lot of opinions today. Jesus is one of the ascended masters. Jesus is one of the great teachers. Jesus is one of, you know, an avatar. Jesus is one of these, one of those. He's asking them, who do men say that I am? Some say you're John the Baptist. Now, the idea, of course, is risen from the dead. Some say Elijah. Some say Jeremiah. Matthew says one of the prophets. And look, people cast Jesus into some of these molds today. Certainly, John the Baptist was the one who was not afraid to speak up and correct the political ills of the day. You know, it was speaking right to Herod that he was living in adultery and so forth. And there are some today in the church, they strictly see the church as a political influence. That, you know, it's the John the Baptist-ers or something, you know, they see church that way. Then some say you're Elijah, but he was demonstrating power in his life. And then there are sections of the church today that just, they see the power. They see, you know, that's supposed to be what's supposed to be happening in the church is, you know, miraculous signs and wonders. And usually they over enunciate these people. They're looking for power, you know, and just you see them on the television and the radio. Jeremiah was speaking about judgment, and that was his main message. And there are those, that's the only message they have is judgment, judgment, judgment. But he's asking them, who do you say now that I am? Verse 29, and important. He said unto them, but whom say ye that I am? Important question, by the way, for all of us to answer. And it's a great question for me personally. And Peter answered and said unto him, thou art the Christ. Of course, Matthew tells us, he said, thou art the Christ, the Son of the living God. And Jesus said, blessed art thou, Simon Bar-Jonah, flesh and blood hath not revealed this to you. Mark gives us a shorter rendition. Perhaps Peter, who mentored Mark, didn't want to talk about the blessings, the thing that the Lord had to say. Peter answered and said, thou art the Christ. The idea is the Messiah. And he charged them they should tell no man of him, because they had part of the truth. When they're saying to him, you're the Christ, it's a little discolored. It's a little imperfect still. It's true, but they don't have all the pieces in place. We're going to see that. And he began to teach them that, now, isn't it interesting? He begins to instruct them and teach them that the Son of Man must suffer many things and be rejected of the elders and of the chief priests and of the scribes and be killed
and after 3 days, rise again. Now, that's strange for them. They just said, you're the Messiah. He owned that. They're expecting the Messiah to come and overthrow Roman tyranny and set up his kingdom so that every Jew can sit beneath his vine and his fig tree. These are contradictory ideas.

is to them. That's why he's saying, don't tell any man yet that I'm the Messiah, because you're going to tell them I'm the wrong Messiah. You're not going to describe the Messiah that I am. But I've come, and he said, the Son of Man, notice in verse 31, must suffer many things. Necessity. That's why he's come. And he spake that saying openly. He was just talking openly about it. And Peter took him and began to rebuke him. Now, he just said, you're the Messiah. Jesus said, don't tell anybody because your picture's not complete. That's obvious if he's rebuking the Messiah here a verse later, that he doesn't have in focus what that really means. So here's Peter. He begins to rebuke them. I don't know if Peter's expecting to hear, blessed art thou, Simon Bar-Jonah, again, flesh and blood hath not revealed this to you. But he starts to rebuke the Lord. And look in verse 33. It's interesting. But when he, Jesus, had turned about and looked on his disciples, he rebuked Peter, saying, get thee behind me, Satan, for thou savorest not the things that be of God, but the things that be of men. Now, it's an interesting picture, because Peter starts to rebuke him genuinely, sincerely, no doubt. Peter loves him. There's no doubt about that in my mind. And when Peter is listening to him, he just has this experience where he says, you're the Christ, the Son of the living God. And Jesus said, flesh and blood hath not revealed this unto you. Blessed art thou, Simon Bar-Jonah, my Father which is in heaven. And then in complete contrast to that, now he starts to speak, and he's speaking openly. I have to go. This must happen. I have to go up to Jerusalem. I'm going to be rejected of the elders, the Sanhedrin, the 70 of them, and the priests and so forth, and handed over. And I'm going to be killed and rise again the third day. And Peter short circuits, and he starts to rebuke him, saying, far be it from you, Lord, that this shouldn't happen. He begins to rebuke him. And it says, when he, verse 33, Jesus turned about and looked on his disciples. So what Jesus does is he turns away from Peter, and he turns his back to Peter, and then says, get thee behind me, Satan. And Peter's behind him when he says it. He's not saying it to Peter. He knows that Peter is not Satan, but he understands at that moment who is there inspiring Peter. He understands where the inspiration of that comes from. When he had been tempted in the wilderness, there Satan tempted him and tried to have him take a different course than the course of the cross. He said, if you bow down and worship me, I'll give you all of the kingdoms of the world and all of the glory of them. He basically said there, you can skip the cross. You can be Lord. You can be sovereign without doing this God's way. And he said there, Jesus reproved or rebuked the enemy. He said, get thee hence, Satan, which is our same phrase, get thee behind me, Satan. So he understands where the inspiration is coming from here, and he turns us back to Peter, looks at the disciples, and he says, get thee behind me, Satan, because he knows where this temptation is coming from. He says, and the reason he recognizes it, for thou savorest not the things that be of God, but the things that be of men. Now, savorist is to think upon, to have on the mind. But you know what savor is? It has with the idea of the thinking that tastes good. You know what savor is? When I think of savor, I think of rack of lamb, personally. Just a nice piece of lamb, some salt on it, and I put that in my mouth, and that's savoring. Just get that in there and just, excuse me just for a minute. And the Lord says, thou savorest not the things of God. It isn't right now. The things of God don't taste good to you. You're not thinking about them. You're not going, but you're savoring the things of man, avoiding the cross, avoiding God's plan for your life, avoiding the very thing you're called for.
You're not savoring the things of God. And when he had called the people, now he calls the people together that are there and his disciples also. And he says to all of them together now, whosoever, notice please, whosoever, speaking to us, to all of us, whosoever will come after me, follow in line along with me, walk with me, let him, and we have some interesting instruction here, let him deny himself, which is aridist, take up his cross, present perfect, follow me, present perfect. So let him deny himself once and for all. In other words, if we're really going to follow Jesus, and he's not just going to be our Savior, not just going to be fire insurance, he's going to be our Lord, then we make up our mind at some point, you know, once and for all, yeah, what I need to do is I need to deny myself. Not self-denial. In martial arts, there's self-denial. Marines are self-denial. You can make yourself into something with self-denial, discipline. This is vastly different. It is denial of self. Denial of self. But we have to understand there's not room for both on the throne. So there has to be a once and for all decision. Now, we may struggle working that out for the rest of our lives, but there has to be an agreement with the Lord about this, if he's going to be the Lord of our lives. We have to be completely agreed with him, Lord, I need to deny myself. I need to get myself out of the way. John the Baptist said, I must decrease, he must increase. Lord, I need to do the same thing. So deny self, he says here, that's a once. Make up your mind to do that. The taking up of your cross is continual, and the following after is continual. It's something that we have to do then continually. Taking up the cross. Look, again, we have people always come in here and say, how come there's no cross? There's no cross. There's no cross. What's that bird doing up there? There's no crosses in here. People always ask that question, you know. Well, it's the Holy Spirit, and, you know, we should probably put a cross up somewhere for some of you. But the cross, remember, we've glamorized it. We make jewelry out of it. We put it up on walls. No Roman citizen was crucified. Slaves were crucified. Enemies were crucified. Romans were beheaded. It was a means of execution. It wasn't spoken of in proper Roman society. It was no different than the gas chamber or the electric chair. It was a means of execution. You wouldn't wear a little electric chair around your neck. Think of it that way. And when Jesus said to them, you need to deny yourself once and for all, and then be continually taking up your cross, that's a means of execution. Constantly we should do that. Take up our cross and constantly be following. It'll never be his cross. He died for sin. Ours will never be that. And just some people say, oh, my mother-in-law's my cross, or oh, I have such a cross to bear. No, no. Just the idea is the denial of self, the execution of self, selfishness, self-interest, moving self out of the way so that we can properly then be following him, savoring the things of God and not the things of men. That's what he's talking about here. For whosoever will save his life will lose it. Whosoever shall lose his life, notice, for my sake and the gospel's, the same shall save it. One translation says, find it. So if you know, whosoever will save his life shall lose it. Again, people who say all the time, I feel like I'm losing it. I feel like I'm losing it. Well, you are losing it. Let go of it. And you won't be losing it. You'll find it. Just stop trying to keep it. That's why you're losing it. Let go of it for Christ's sake and the gospel. Only what's done for Christ will last. Interesting. I bet you could ask those here that are 60, 70, 80, you know, and I think it's a natural process with us. When we can see back further than we can see ahead, we get more serious as time goes on about these things. And we want to finish well, all of us. We want to hear, well done, thou good and faithful servant. But it's all about the next world. It's all about crossing the finish line. It's all about what's on the other side of our last breath. It really is. And I enjoy my family. I enjoy my grandchildren. I enjoy life. I'm an Eagles fan. I like eating rack of lamb. I'm not out of touch with the world. I mean, I'm a human being, and I thank God for his blessings every day. He daily loads me with benefits. But my anchor,
my hope, my longing is there. It's there. No tears, no sorrow, no sickness, no disease, no death,

0: no curse.
1: Whosoever shall save his life shall lose it. Whosoever is willing to lose his life for my sake in the Gospels, the same shall save it. For, here's this point, what shall it profit a man if he gains the whole world, the whole cosmos, and lose his own soul? Or what shall a man give in exchange for his soul? What shall it profit a man if he gains the whole world? Napoleon tried to do that. Hitler tried to do that. The Antichrist is going to try to do that. What is it a profit a man if he gains the whole world? And here it's cosmos, the whole created order, and lose his own soul. Jesus says, your soul. It's singular. Your soul. One soul. Before God has more value than the whole created order of things and the whole universe. Because that's going to roll up like an old garment, Isaiah tells us. It's going to be dissolved. Your soul is eternal. You're going to live forever. What shall a man give for his soul? What does it profit a man if he gains the whole world and loses his soul? What will he give in exchange for his soul? Whosoever therefore shall be ashamed of me and of my words in this adulterous and sinful generation, savoring not the things of God, but the things of men, of him also shall the Son of Man be ashamed when he cometh into the glory of his Father with his holy angels. Look, he just said the Son of Man must suffer many things, must be rejected of the elders, the chief priests, the scribes, killed, and after 3 days rise again. Here he says, when the Son of Man shall come in the glory of his Father with his holy angels. For the glory that was set before him, he endured the cross, despising the shame. He has his view on the finish line in all of this. Now, he says this, verily I say unto you, there was no chapter break here, that there be some of them that stand here which shall not taste of death till they have seen the kingdom of God come with power. Now, he's talking about the transfiguration. He's not saying there's guys here that won't die till I return. That's not what he's saying. He said, there be some who stand here who will not taste death, he says, till they have seen the kingdom of God coming in power, and connective there, and after 6 days, Jesus taketh with him Peter and James and John and leadeth them up into a high mountain apart by themselves, and he was transfigured before them. Mount Hermon, about 11,000 feet, even in Israel in the summer on a clear day, you can see snow on Hermon. Remarkable mountain on the border of Lebanon, beautiful. And there Jesus took the disciples, he took these three with him after 6 days. Now, what kind of conversations were they having? How long did the walk up to the mountain? I doubt they went all the way to the peak. You know, what conversations was he having with the 12 about the things he just said? What conversations was he having with the three as he took them apart and headed up the mountain? And what a remarkable scene this is. It says he leads them up this mountain apart by themselves, and he was transfigured before them. One of the other gospels tells us they fell asleep. These guys had it down to a science. When Jesus prays, we sleep. And he started to pray, and he's transfigured. Metamorphumai. We get metamorphosis. This is the opposite of masquerade. It's the opposite of hypocrisy. To masquerade or to be a hypocrite is to put something on the outside that's not really on the inside so that you appear to be something that you're not. Metamorphosis is being changed from the inside out, and what's really on the inside is being expressed outwardly. Like when, you know, a caterpillar turns into a butterfly, goes into the cocoon, the chrysalis, and comes out, you know, that's what was within it all the time. And here he goes, you know, this metamorphumai, they wake up and he's shining, the one gospel tells us, like the sun. He's glistening like lightning. His clothes clothing, it says, are whiter than any fuller on earth could have made them, could have whitened them. The interesting thing is what's shining forth from within him has even changed the color of his clothes. They've been whitened by what's bursting forth from within. He's standing there in majesty and in power as they wake up and they look around. He's transfigured before them, and his raiment became shining, his clothing, exceeding white as snow, so as no fuller on earth can whiten them. And there appeared unto them, Peter, James, and John, with Jesus, Elijah with Moses. And they were talking with Jesus. How did the guys know? They wake up. If they're like me, light sensitive, it's easier for me to wake up in the summer than it is in the winter. Sunlight shining in the window, I'm ready to go. They wake up, brilliant light, more brilliant than the noonday sun. It says they look around, here's Jesus. Now his glory is bursting forth from within, and he's standing there, and they say simply, with Elijah and Moses. They knew who they were as soon as they looked at them. Isn't it interesting? It says, when we're in the kingdom, we shall know fully, even as we've been fully known. And evidently, nobody needs to turn the light on for us while we're there. You know, sometimes now you look at somebody and think, well, the light's on, but nobody's home. There, you know, we know fully, even as we've fully known. They look up and immediately recognize Elijah and Moses. That's important because, you know, my wife will say to me, and your wife may have said to you, honey, will we know each other in heaven? And you say, well, of course, honey, we won't be dumber in heaven than we are on earth. Of course, we'll know. Yes, we'll know each other, you know. And just they see Elijah and Moses speaking with Jesus. What a remarkable scene.
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3: Well, the British people, they were really angry. Their princess was dead, and yet the flag wasn't flying half-mast over Buckingham Palace. Not even the death of Princess Diana could change a royal tradition. You see, the Queen's standard never flies over the palace, not even at half-mast, unless the Queen is in the house. I bring up the flag since it's often used as an illustration. I've heard it said, "Joy is the flag that indicates that King Jesus is in residence in the palace of our hearts." You see, the book of Philippians is all about joy. But its message is that unlike the Queen's flag over Buckingham Palace, at times the flag of joy does fly at half-mast. You see, the joy of the Lord is present even in the midst of tough times, in trials, in heartbreak. The believer's joy is not dependent on smooth, happy circumstances. It's amazing that this letter on joy begins with a couple of guys in jail. Chapter 1 starts, Paul and Timothy, bondservants of Jesus Christ. It's the year 62 AD. Paul is in a Roman prison awaiting his day in court before the wicked emperor Nero. Whether he lives, whether he dies, is about to be decided. It could go either way. The book of Philippians is one of four letters, along with Ephesians, Colossians, and Philemon, that we call the prison epistles. They were written during Paul's incarceration at Rome. He's behind rusted bars, and yet he's brimming with joy. It's a miracle, really. Joy from a jail cell. That's the book of Philippians. But I want you to imagine tonight. A doctor has just diagnosed you with a cancer. But God has given you this strange peace. You just got a pink slip from your boss, but somehow you're not worried. You know God is in control. You heard your friend just died in an automobile accident, but you know, you're not too upset because you're sure he's in a better place. What is that? That's joy at half-mast. And joy at half-mast is the theme of the book of Philippians. And how to experience in the midst of any situation is the secret that's revealed in these four chapters here in Philippians. We've got a lot to look forward to. Well, Paul writes, "To all the saints in Christ Jesus who are in Philippi." The town of Philippi was in the region of Macedonia. It was one of Paul's initial stops after sailing across the Aegean Sea from Turkey to Greece. You can go back and read Acts chapter 16. It recounts the start of the church there in Philippi. The Philippians were some of the very first Europeans to receive the gospel of Jesus Christ. He writes to all the saints, but particularly with the bishops and the deacons. Bishop means overseer. The word deacon means servant. And these constituted the two categories of leadership in the early church. These were the two categories that helped out the pastors. The bishops or the elders concerned themselves with ministering to the spiritual needs of the church, whereas the deacons, they were the designated doers. They served the physical needs of the fellowship. And even today, we have elders and deacons, and they serve the same purposes. He writes to all the church, "Grace to you and peace from God our Father and the Lord Jesus Christ." My daughter Natalie is having twins in October. She announced to us this past weekend, she thinks a boy and a girl. So she thinks. And I love how she broke the news to us. When we cut her cake, half the slice was pink and the other half was blue. Two colors made up the same slice, pink and blue. And you know, this is true of the gospel. It's a slice of God's blessing in two colors. Grace drew Jesus to the cross. God's unmerited love and favor. Peace now reigns in its aftermath. The New Testament is all about God's grace and peace. They're called the twins of the New Testament. Verse 3 tells us, I thank my God upon every remembrance of you, always in every prayer of mine, making request of you all with joy for your fellowship in the gospel from the first day until now, being confident of this very thing, that he who has begun a good work in you will complete it until the day of Jesus Christ. Now you see, one of the reasons that Paul could rejoice, could literally take joy in any circumstance, is that he was totally confident that God would finish what he had started in his life. I hope you have that confidence. Now, I personally am notorious for starting projects I don't finish. That's me. I have jobs that just sort of keep rolling over to the next honey-do list, if you know what I mean, guys. But I'm not the only one. Did you know that Michelangelo, considered a genius, considered a tremendous sculptor and painter, his works, his statues of Moses and David are considered among the world's masterpieces. And yet, did you know that there is an entire museum in Florence, Italy, that's dedicated solely to the unfinished works of Michelangelo? Apparently, he had the propensity of starting things that he didn't finish. But not so with Jesus. What he starts, he finishes. If you're discouraged tonight, if you've tried and failed, I want you to take heart.

For Jesus hasn't begun His work in you to leave you high and dry. He doesn't abandon us in midstream. He intends to hang in there with you. That's why you need to hang on to Him. Remember, Jesus has no unfinished projects. Notice verse 7. Just as it is right for me to think this of you all, because I have you in my heart, inasmuch as both in my chains and in the defense and confirmation of the gospel, you all are partakers with me of grace. For God is my witness, how greatly I longed for you all with the affection of Jesus Christ. I love this beautiful statement that Paul makes of the Philippians. I have you in my heart. I think Paul's life was full of joy, and here's a reason why. His priority was people, not stuff, but people. Paul wasn't concerned with the clothes on his back or the roof over his head. There was no joy in such things. His life revolved around the friends that were in his heart. At his retirement party, a fellow made this statement. As I look back on my career, my fondest memories are not of the money I made or the goals I accomplished, but the relationships I formed. Isn't that true? No man ever gets to the end of his life and asks to see his wallet. He asks to see his friends and his family. As Paul said to the Philippians, because I have you in my heart. Life gets joyless, not when we go through tough times, but when we go through them alone. That's when it gets joyless. Hey, the road is hard for us all, but don't let it get lonely. Keep your heart full of people. And Paul prayed for these friends. He says, in this I pray, that your love may abound still more and more in knowledge and in all discernment. Now, as your pastor, I have a very real fear that the more you get to know me, the less you'll really like me. It's true. I mean, people see me up front and they think, wow, that Pastor Sandy, he must be such a wonderful guy. You come up afterwards and you say nice things and I smile back. But you know, in the back of my mind, I'm thinking, what's going to happen when this person realizes that I'm not the perfect pastor? And then I make all kinds of mistakes and I pick my nose and I fight with my wife. I mean, getting to know me is risky business. This is why if you want to experience joy, it is crucial that you fix your eyes on Jesus and no one else. Did you know that Jesus is the one person of which it can be said, the more you get to know him, the more you're going to like him? Did you know that? He has no downside. Jesus is thoroughly cool. Hey, remember that when you pray for someone. Did you know all that keeps that person from falling head over heels in love with Jesus is to get to know him better? That's all it takes. Our love for Jesus abounds as we grow in our knowledge of Jesus. That's what Paul prays. And then he prays that you may approve the things that are excellent. You know, it's easy to choose from good over the bad. But it's more difficult to pick out the best from the good. You know, when you first become a Christian, God calls on you to clear out all of the evil and replace it with what's pure and holy. You're choosing between good stuff and bad stuff, right stuff and wrong stuff. And usually those choices are pretty clear cut. But you see, God wants more for you. Not just good things, but He desires the very best that life can bring. It's been said the good can become the enemy of the best. You see, good things can crowd out the best things in our lives. We all need to pray for the discernment to be able to pick out the things that are excellent, to be able to pick out the best over the good. And then he prays that you may be sincere and without offense to the day of Christ. In other words, he's praying for a lingering, lasting sincerity. You know, in every Christian's life, there is a gap between what we are and what we should be. You know that. And at first, our goal is to shrink that gap. We want to maintain a genuine faith. But over time, the tendency is to begin to ignore that gap, or to become content with the gap as it is, or to even deny that there is

gap. No, Paul prays that God will keep the Philippians on the cutting edge of their commitment, that they'll grow and that they won't become dull to either where they're at or where they need to be, but they'll continually want to close down that gap. He's praying that they will maintain the sincerity of their faith. He continues his prayer for the Philippians in verse 11, being filled with the fruits of righteousness, which are by Jesus Christ to the glory and praise of God. In other words, he's praying that their lives would be stamped with God's fingerprints. If someone were to ask, do you know God? Would you be able to respond, well, check me for prints. Just check and see if there's fingerprints on my life. Look for the evidences of knowing God. Are they found on my life? Is there a love in my life? Is there a joy? Am I producing good works? Is there a hunger for God's word? Hey, Paul wants us all to be able to say, hey, check the fingerprints. Check for the evidences. Look for the fruits of righteousness in my life. They're there because of the presence and the glory of Jesus Christ. So, when you pray for me, I want you to pray for me the way Paul prayed for the Philippians, would you? Pray that my love for Jesus will abound as my knowledge grows. Pray that I'll be able to discern the best from the good. Pray that I will stay sincere my whole life long. And then pray that the fingerprints of God will be found on my life. When you pray for me, I hope you pray like that. And then verse 12 tells us, but I want you to know, brethren, that the things which happened to me have actually turned out for the furtherance of the gospel, so that it has become evident to the whole palace guard and to all the rest that my chains are in Christ. Now, here's another reason Paul rejoiced in difficulties. He knew that God was in charge. You see, God had seen to it that his imprisonment had advanced the gospel. God had turned Paul's prison into a platform. At every opportunity, Paul was coming in contact with the palace guard, and he was using those contacts to witness of his faith in Christ. Notice the word furtherance here in verse 12. It's the translation of the Greek word prokope, which referred to a group of woodcutters that would clear the way through a dense forest for an advancing army. Paul saw his jail time as an opportunity to take the gospel to people who otherwise would have never

bride, they were on their honeymoon. They had scraped together just enough money to buy 2 train tickets and some hotel reservations. But when they reached their destination, they found that the hotel where they were to stay had been shut down. They ended up in a vacant room over a grocery store. The next day, the owner of the store, he heard Cliff playing some Christian songs on his trombone. He told him about a rally being held that night. A young evangelist named Billy Graham was in town. Barrows went. And it just so happens that particular night, the man in charge of the music didn't show up. And so Cliff Barrows was asked to help. The rest is history. You see, what seemed to be a disaster was meant for the furtherance of the gospel. When you're delayed, when you're sidetracked, when you're inconvenienced, it could be that God is rerouting you to be a witness for Him for the furtherance of the gospel. Notice verse 14. And most of the brethren in the Lord, having become confident by my chains, are much more bold to speak the word without fear. You see, Paul's boldness had inspired other Christians to come out of the closet and be a witness. See, if Paul could witness behind bars, then how could they not witness in open air? He says, some indeed preach Christ even from envy and strife, and some also from goodwill. The former preach Christ from selfish ambition, not sincerely, supposing to add affliction to my chains, but the latter out of love, knowing that I am appointed for the defense of the gospel. Paul knew that the sudden rash of Christian witness was coming from a mixture of motivations. Some of the preachers were truly inspired by Paul. Others, though, figured that while Paul was out of commission, they could sort of make a name for themselves. They saw Paul's imprisonment as a chance to increase their popularity. He says in verse 18, what then? Only that in every way, whether in pretense or in truth, Christ is preached. And in this I rejoice, yes, and will rejoice. Now understand, Paul is not suggesting that our motive doesn't matter in our ministry. Not at all. You remember back in 1 Corinthians 3, we're taught that it's not just the quantity or the quality of what we do for the Lord that matters. It's the motive behind it that determines our reward. In other words, God judges the heart of the minister, the motive of the minister. The right motive is a must as far as God is concerned. But it may not be that important to the person receiving the ministry. You see, where the pure gospel is preached, even if the preacher's motives are suspect, still power is conveyed through the gospel. The gospel is powerful, no matter who preaches it. Isaiah 55 verse 11 reads, so shall my word be that goes forth from my mouth, that it shall not return to me void, but it shall accomplish what I please, and it shall prosper in the thing for which I sent it. In other words, God's saying, whenever my word goes out, it gets the job done. God's word is powerful. And one of the proofs of its power is its ability to shine despite some of the shady people who've preached it. Sadly, not every pastor has the best of intentions. You recall how God spoke to Balaam out of the mouth of a donkey. He does that every Sunday morning in churches all over the country, including Calvary Chapel. Hey, just because God chooses to use a man to share his truth doesn't mean that he's placing his stamp of approval on everything else going on in that man's life. It just means that God loves people. And there's power in the gospel. And that he'll use any means available to save people and to heal people with his truth. Well, Paul continues, for I know that this will turn out for my deliverance through your prayer and the supply of the Spirit of Jesus Christ. Paul knows that if these Philippians pray, the Lord is going to bring him deliverance. But you see, Paul's goal was more important than just his deliverance, just his release from prison. He has a greater goal. He says in verse 20, according to my earnest expectation and hope, this greater goal I have, that in nothing I shall be ashamed, but with all boldness as always, so now also Christ will be magnified in my body, whether by life or by death. You see, far more important to Paul than his deliverance from jail was his witness for Christ. His

earnest expectation and hope, his strongest desire, his deepest longing is that he won't buckle unto the fear of death or to the pain of torture, but that he'll shine brightly for Jesus Christ until the last ray of light has been exhausted from his life. Paul says, whether I live or whether I die, my passion is to magnify and glorify Jesus Christ. And then I love what he says next. For to me, to live is Christ, and to die is gain.

0: I love how this reads in the Living Bible. To me, living means opportunities for Christ, and dying, well, that's better yet. Here's why Paul could take joy in any situation. All that mattered to him was Jesus Christ, was glorifying and magnifying Jesus Christ. That's all he cared about. You see, Paul had put all of his eggs in one basket. Jesus wasn't simply a slice of Paul's pie. Jesus was the whole pie. He put all his eggs in one basket. Everything else in Paul's life gained its significance only as it related to Jesus. Jesus was all that mattered to Paul. Even his own survival paled in comparison to the importance of Jesus Christ in his life. He says if he lived, great, he'll be used for God's glory. If he dies, he'll see Jesus face to face. I mean, you can't lose when Jesus is all that matters. But what if Paul had said, to live is money? Well, then he'd had to say, and to die is to leave it all behind. Or to live is fame. Well, to die is to be forgotten. To live is power. Well, to die is to be stripped of it all. To live is stuff. Well, to die is to take nothing with you. No, Paul not only placed all his eggs in one basket, but he put them in the right basket. Jesus is all that really matters. And joy is found when we begin to live our lives as if that statement's true, when we begin to really live like it. I have a favorite scene from a movie. The movie's called The Wind and the Lion. Maybe you've seen it. Sean Connery, he plays the Razuli. He plays the leader of the Berber bandits that fight against Western imperialism in the deserts of Morocco. And at the end of the movie, his army has been trounced. In the final scene, he and his right-hand man, they're on horseback. They're riding there on the beach. All has been lost. His sidekick, he moans. He says, Razuli, we've lost everything. We've lost everything. But with this roguish laugh, the Razuli, he rides off into the sunset and he turns and he shouts as he leaves, ah, isn't there anything in your life worth losing everything for? Isn't there anything in your life worth losing everything for? I would ask you that tonight. And this is how Paul saw Jesus. Paul was caught up in something far greater than himself, or his own comfort, or his own convenience, or even his own plight in life. He realized that all that was important was the glory of Jesus Christ. No sacrifice was too large. He would go anywhere. He would do anything for Jesus' sake. And ironically, no one ever lived a fuller, more satisfying, more joy-filled life than the Apostle Paul. In verse 22, Paul is weighing his options. He says, but if I live on in the flesh, this will mean fruit from my labor. Yet what I shall choose, I cannot tell. For I am hard pressed between the two, having a desire to depart and be with Christ, which is far better. Nevertheless, to remain in the flesh is more needful for you. He's trying to choose. In Paul's mind, it was heaven or help out. Death for Paul would be heavenly, but to live would be more opportunities to count for Jesus.
1: 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Well, that's all we have time for today, but we hope you'll be back for more chapter by chapter.

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0: Need a friend? Today on Truth for Life Weekend, Alistair Begg takes a closer look at Jesus' compassion for hungry, wandering souls, and he explains how you can have your deepest needs satisfied.
1: We turn now to Mark chapter 6 and to another unexpected response on the part of Jesus. We might even say that it was an unwelcome response, at least from the disciples' perspective. I'm referring now to verse 37. I'll point it out to you and then we'll come back to it. Jesus answered them, "You give them something to eat." And the fact of the matter is they couldn't, but as we're going to see, they did. And in that paradox, there is a lesson for us. What I'd like to do is to simply follow along with you in the narrative as it is before us. But we know that when we come to a portion of Scripture like this, it sets within a context and an immediate and a wider context. And without being unduly arduous in tackling this, let me just suggest to you that if you turn back a page to verse 7 through verse 13, then you will have the immediate context for what follows in verse 30. In verse 7, calling the 12 to him, he sent them out. Mark has been making this clear from the very beginning of his gospel. In chapter 1, you needn't turn to it, in verse 17, when he calls the fishermen, Simon and his brother Andrew, to him, he says, "Come and follow me, and I will make you fishers of men." Now, we perhaps are familiar with this story, and we have an inkling of what Jesus meant. How striking it must have been for the two of them. Fishermen used to fishing for fish, and Jesus says, "Why don't you come and be my followers, and you can go out and fish for men?" In the 14th verse of chapter 3, in calling those he wanted to him, he sets aside the 12, designates them as apostles, and his purpose is twofold. Number one, that they might be with him, and number two, that he might send them out. He wants them to be with him, and then he wants them to go for him. And having sent them out to preach, he gives them authority to drive out demons, and the details of that unfold essentially throughout the gospel record. Now, when you look there at verse 13 and then and following through to the end of verse 19, and then you fast forward to chapter 6 and verse 30, then you can see how this all fits together. Verse 12 and 13 of chapter 6, they went out and preached that people should repent. They drove out many demons and anointed many sick people with oil and healed them. That had an impact in the community, as verses 14 and 15 and 16 make clear. And then, verse 30, the apostles gathered around Jesus and reported. So in verse 30, quite simply, we have a report. And the report is clear. They reported to Jesus all that they had done and taught. Now, in response to this report, Jesus says it would be good for us to have a retreat. Verse 31, because so many people were coming and going that they didn't even have a chance to eat, he said to them, "Come with me by yourselves to a quiet place and get some rest." This was the pattern of Jesus. His individual pattern was to slip away from time to time. And so he includes his beloved core group in the pattern, and he says, "Let's go to a quiet place and let's get some rest." Verse 32, so they went away by themselves in a boat to a solitary place. All of this ministry taking place around the Sea of Galilee, it made perfect sense for them to jump into a boat, and they could cut across a corner of the lake and be in a more remote region within a very short period of time. But verse 33 tells us that the planned retreat has to be aborted. And the reason is that the people, many of whom saw them leaving, realizing who they were, began to run on foot, and from all the towns, they managed to get to the place that was the retreat place ahead of the little group that was going for the rest. And so when they reached there, there was no possibility of rest. They were confronted by, if not an unwanted crowd, certainly an

unsought crowd. It was not that Jesus had sent his disciples out and said, try and put a big evangelistic opportunity together for me, and then I'll come across and I will speak to all these people. No, Jesus had done the very reverse. He said, let's get away by ourselves. We need to regroup. It's time for us to have some rest. And here they are confronted by that which challenges the very strategy. And here we see the wonderful nature of Jesus himself. But many who saw them leaving ran on, got there ahead of them. Verse 34, when Jesus landed and saw a large crowd, he had compassion on them. He looked at them and he saw them. They looked like sheep without a shepherd. Now that picture, of course, is found again and again in the Bible. And Jesus has come to be the great shepherd of the sheep. Jesus is the one who embodies the shepherd who goes out looking for the lost sheep. Jesus was teaching how important it was for him to reach out to individuals. Jesus was the fulfillment of David, who was the great shepherd boy of Israel, pointing forward to a shepherd who would ultimately come, who would gather the sheep into his fold. Jesus is the shepherd who lays down his life for the sheep. Therefore, it is no surprise for us to discover that when he looks out as a shepherd with a shepherd's heart, he sees people as sheep without a shepherd. You see, if you're a businessman or woman, with a businessman or a businesswoman's heart, when you see a crowd, what do you see? You see market. You see opportunity. Because you think in business terms. And so you should if you're a business person. But Jesus sees this vast crowd and he thinks what he can provide for them and what they need. And seeing them in this way, look at the striking sentence that ends verse 34. He saw them. They looked to him like sheep without a shepherd, and so he began teaching them. Teaching them. Isn't that very interesting? You might have expected a different verb. He saw them as sheep without a shepherd. In other words, he saw them as harassed and bewildered and wandering and lost. He looks out of them and he realizes that there are mums and dads there that are at odds with one another, as there are in this congregation right now. And he looked out and he saw that there were disenfranchised individuals who were on the fringes of things, who by dint of their life and their choices were somehow removed from the crowd. They were the wandering sheep, and he knew them too, as he knows you. And he sees all of that and he teaches them. We'd be inclined to say, well, why would you teach them? Don't they need a psychiatrist, or don't they need a psychologist, or don't they need somebody to just come and give them a back rub? What are you doing, Jesus, teaching them? Some of you are here and that's what you're looking for. Some kind of solace, some kind of respite. And then you walk and somebody's attempting to teach the Bible. What possible relevance could there be in the teaching of the Bible, for goodness sake? Well, it actually says that he began teaching them many things. Teaching them that he is the one who opens the eyes of the blind. Teaching them that he is the one who sets the captives free. Legion could have testified to that. Maybe he was somewhere in the community doing that even as Jesus spoke. I'm the man who had all the demons. You are? What happened to you? Jesus set me free. And Jesus begins to teach them concerning the kingdom of God. The inrushing of God into a moment in time, speaking to all that will be accomplished ultimately in his plans and purposes. And while this is going on, the sun is setting. And verse 35 tells us that by this time, it was now late in the day. And so his disciples came to him. And this is actually, this is at least ironic. It is almost funny, at least to me. Because here the disciples come to tell Jesus what to do. There's nothing like stating the obvious, is there? This is a remote place, they said. Well, what was Jesus? I mean, he didn't understand that it was a remote place? And it is already very late. You mean like, I don't know what time it is? The disciples are actually very good at telling their master stuff. Because not only do they state the obvious, this is a remote place and it's very late, but they actually instruct Jesus as to what he ought to do.
tell Jesus. Send the people away. Now, it would appear that they are driven by pragmatic concerns. They're practical men, after all. Send the people away. It's late. They can go out into the surrounding countryside. They're going to have to go into the villages if they're going to buy themselves anything to eat. If they're going to get any supper at all, they're going to have to leave here. And then it is at that point in verse 37, that Jesus gives them this uncomfortable assignment. He looks at them and he says, you give them something to eat. Now, this is when I wish this was on video, because I'd like to see their eyes as they look at one another. You, where are we supposed to produce stuff to give them something to eat? Philip, and we know it's Philip from the Johannine record, Philip starts to talk in terms of finances. Philip says, well, I'll tell you right now, Jesus, it takes about 8 months' wages to foot the food bill for such an operation like this. You don't honestly think that we're going to muster up that kind of cash and go out and go to the grocery stores, the equivalent of, and spend that much on bread and give it to them to eat. But Jesus doesn't quit. He says, how many loaves do you have? They must have said, hey, search me, I don't know. So he says, well, then go and see. What a futile exercise. 5,000 men, not counting the women and the children, late in the day. Jesus, our best suggestion is, get these people out of here and on their way. Jesus says, why don't you conduct an inventory? And so when they found out, they came back and said, 5 and 2 fish. And in the Johannine record again, that's in John's gospel, Andrew is the one who says, there is a young lad here, and he has 5 loaves and 2 fish, but what are they among so many? In other words, what can we possibly do with this, Jesus? This is an impossible situation. Once again, now the kingdom of God is about to dawn. An indication of it is about to be seen. Who is this Jesus? That's the question that's running around the court of Herod. Is he the prophet of God? Is he John the Baptist raised from the dead? Who is Jesus? A question that some of you are perhaps asking this morning. And if you haven't resolved it, it's a question that you should be asking. And then verse 39. Without giving them any indication of what he plans to do, Jesus directed them to have all the people sit down in groups on the green grass. It's fascinating, isn't it? He makes them do this. I can just imagine it, can't you? Would you please sit down? Why? I don't know why. Jesus told me to ask you if you would like to sit down. Well, what are we sitting down for? I'm sorry, I can't tell you that either. He just wants everyone sitting down. And please, he wants 50s and 100s, so that it will be possible to be moving among them. So that you've got, if you like, he sets them out in garden beds. He sets them out the way you would plant flowers in a garden, so that there is access to them for weeding and so on, irrigation. And that's exactly what is unfolding. And Jesus directs the disciples to go and tell the people to sit down on the grass. And so, verse 40, they sat down in groups of hundreds and fifties. And taking the 5 loaves and the 2 fish and looking up to heaven, he gave thanks and broke the loaves. And then he gave them to his disciples to set before the people. Fantastic, isn't it? Either this is going to be a dramatic display of the fact that Jesus is none other than the creator of the ends of the earth, or it's going to be a bust. And the 12 take the material, take the loaves, and they begin to serve. And they continue to serve. And the miracle unfolds. And did you notice? It's not like some of the people got a wee bit of bread, and some of the folks got some fish, because there was, and a few less people got fish than got loaves, because there was only 2 fish. After all, you know, there wouldn't be, you know, you can make the 5 loaves go a little further than the 2 fish. But no, he divided the 2 fish among them all, and they all ate and were satisfied. He gave the loaves to the disciples to set before the people. He also divided the 2 fish among them all. They all ate and were satisfied. In other words, Jesus is doing here, in the Galilean context,
what had been done many, many years before when God had provided manna in the wilderness. Here, the shepherd of Israel is showing himself as identified in this persona. And for those who have eyes to see, that's suddenly dawning upon them. He is the shepherd of Israel. He is the one of whom the psalmist wrote, "The Lord is my shepherd, I'll not want. He makes me lie down in green pastures. He leads me beside still waters." And as people ate and were satisfied, it is obvious that this was not a symbolic gesture. You read some commentators and they try and come up with the idea that this was, everybody got like, you know, the tiniest fragment of fish and a tiny little piece, and he managed to grind it down and so on. That's not what it says at all. It says that the miraculous impact of Jesus made it possible for everyone to eat and for everyone to be satisfied. There's no surprise in this. Remember Mary, as she provides what we refer to as the Magnificat? You remember where she says that the Lord has regarded the soul of his handmaiden? And as she sings of the one who is going to come from her womb, what does she sing of him? She says, "He has filled the hungry with good things, but the rich he has sent empty away." And having all eaten and been satisfied, Jesus gives further instruction to the disciples. "Hey, fellows, why don't you just go and pick up the leftovers?" If they were in any doubt about what had taken place, as they all go with their baskets, it's a very humorous picture for me again. All the big smart guys. "Jesus, I think we better get these people out of here. After all, it's late. It's a remote place. And there's really nothing at all for them. We have done an inventory. We have 5 loaves and 2 fish. But frankly, I mean, you know, we know, everybody knows, you're not going to be doing anything with that, at least not today. Not for a long time." And now here they are with their baskets, bumping into one another, picking the stuff up, and suddenly realizing we have more left over than what we started with. You see, for those of you who are wondering about Jesus, let me just remind you of C.S. Lewis's great quote. Because the chances are, if you do not understand the Jesus of the New Testament, you have concluded that Jesus was probably a really quite nice man, you know, like a good man. And you remember C.S. Lewis's wonderful quote where he says, "A man who was merely a man and said the things that Jesus said, did the things that Jesus did, would either be a lunatic on the level with someone who claimed to be a poached egg, or he would be a demon or something worse." So you can spit at him and call him a demon, or you can fall at his feet and worship him as Lord and God. But do not come to him with any patronizing nonsense about his being a great moral teacher. He has not left that option open to us. He did not intend to. The Jesus to whom we're introduced in the pages of the New Testament is, if you like, in one sense, a difficult character to deal with. Because we're not introduced to somebody here who has come up with a list of rules and regulations and inviting people to come and apply them to their lives externally so that they might manage to navigate life a little easier. No, we have a king inviting people to bow down before him. We have a shepherd inviting sheep into his fold. 4 points of application. Number one, the question of Jesus' identity, which is buzzing at this time, is rightfully buzzing, because after all, such events speak to the fact that he is no ordinary man. And if you are hungry today, he will feed you. If you are not, he will send you away. That's the first point of application. So if you're wondering about the question of the identity of Jesus, I encourage you to continue your search. Secondly, let's just notice the distinction between practical concern and divine compassion. The disciples were very, very practical, weren't they? But they were missing the compassion of Jesus. Some of us are like that. Some of us are like that. Send the crowds away. We don't want to deal with these crowds. We don't want to deal with these people. They're not like us. They're asking dumb questions. They're just a drain on our resources. And Jesus saw them with a heart of compassion. Thirdly, you might want to ponder throughout the day the simple distinction between verse 36 and 39,
The disciples respond.

0: Send them. Jesus responds, seat them. Send them. Send them away, Jesus. Jesus says, sit them down. And finally, it's impossible to read the record of this without recognizing that God takes impossible situations, unbelievably limited resources, and he multiplies them for the well-being of others and for the glory of his name. I wonder if you brought your life. You might feel yourself to be the only person, you may be the only person in your whole family that's a believer. And you feel yourself in the response of Andrew to be saying, what am I among so many? What can I say? What can I do? God is able to take your life and multiply it. Have you offered up your resources to God? Your time, your talents, your energy, your gifts, your finances. It may not be much. If I had time, I'd retell the story of Gladys Aylward, which I don't have time to do. But I have her in my mind's eye as I close. A servant girl in the East End of London with no education, no savings, a small brown suitcase, and a passionate longing to go to China with the good news of the gospel. The missionary society blew her out. Now I am telling you the story. And she said she got down by her bed. She got down by her bed in a garret in the East End of London. And she said, Lord Jesus Christ, even if those men don't understand it, I understand it. You want me to go to China for you. And this tiny little lady with the long, straight black hair began a journey by train and then by ocean liner and eventually ended up in Shanghai. And as she stood on the deck and looked out on Shanghai and she saw all the tiny little Chinese people with their jet black straight hair, she suddenly realized that God had a plan and purpose for her and that he'd even established her DNA in such a way that she would be perfectly suited to become the little woman who would reach all those tiny children's lives. Because she offered up her life to God and he multiplied it for his glory. Don't be too quick to assume that God is unable to do with you what he may intend to do with you. Offer your life to him.
1: 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And as a result, you worry or you burn out. But Jesus teaches that you're not to be afraid and not to worry. Instead, he calls you to come to him and find rest for your soul. This is something everyone needs to be reminded of regularly. 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I'm Bob Lapine. 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Next weekend, we'll have an assuring message of Jesus' powerful grace that overcomes all our sin. 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
2: And the culture is going to be relentless in attempting to squeeze us into its mold, to make us look more like the world looks, to act like the world acts, to think and believe like the world thinks. Our culture is going off the rails in many regards. Now, the hope for our culture is the church. So we have to be engaged. We can't disengage. I'm not suggesting for a moment we develop this tree fort mentality. Let's all the Christians just get up in a tree fort, pull up the ladder, and let's have no association with anybody.

0: Pastor Gary Hamrick is saying is that Christians should engage the world, but not get married to it. Hello, I'm Philip Keller, and you're listening to Cornerstone Connection with Pastor Gary Hamrick. Well, that's a fine line to walk, influencing the world for Christ without allowing the world to influence you. But in Psalm 91, King David strives to do just that. He wants to live a blameless life, and he identifies three obstacles that stand in his way. Pastor Gary shares those with us next as we continue our journey through the book of Psalms. But just before the message, I want to make sure you have a free resource that will help you gain a deeper understanding of today's teaching. 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Now, from Cornerstone Chapel in Leesburg, Virginia, here's Pastor Gary Hamrick with today's Cornerstone Connection titled, A Blameless Life.
1: I'm going to read some of these verses quicker than you can find them, but the word blameless is used in the New Testament to describe Christians. In Ephesians 1:4, it says, "For he chose us in him," God did, "before the creation of the world to be holy and blameless in his sight." It is a word that is used to describe how we should also behave as we await the return of Christ. In 2 Peter 3:14, it says, "So then, dear friends, since you are looking forward to this, make every effort to be found spotless, blameless, and at peace with them." The Apostle Peter is writing that saying, while you're waiting for the return of Christ, be men and women who are living a life of integrity by being blameless before God. It's also a word that appears in the New Testament as a qualification for elders in the church. Elders who serve in leadership capacities in the church, in the book of Titus chapter 1, the word is used twice in verse 6 and 7 to describe the qualifications for an elder. It says this, "An elder must be blameless, the husband of but one wife, a man whose children believe and are not open to the charge of being wild and disobedient. Since an overseer is entrusted with God's work, he must be blameless." The word is used again. It's the only word among the qualifications for an elder that is repeated twice. Now again, it's a different word from the Hebrew tamim. It is a different word in the Greek. It is angeklotos, and it just simply means one who is without accusation. Again, it doesn't mean someone who's perfect. There's no perfect elder. There's no perfect Christian. There's no perfect pastor in the sense that we think of perfect, like never making a mistake and never sinning. But it is still a call to live a life in such a way that you're not giving people fuel for the fire by stuff that you're doing that would raise their question about your character. That you are living a life in such a way that you are not giving people the open opportunity to accuse you of things. Now, yes, people will unfortunately say slanderous, gossiping, lying things about us from time to time. And we can't control always the things that people say about us. But we have a role in making sure we're not helping people to have room to accuse us by living a blameless life. A life that is wholeheartedly devoted to the Lord, sincere and with integrity. So this word is both Old Testament and New Testament. But looking into Psalm 101, which is where we are today, David actually tells us here that there are three things that threatened his living a blameless life. Three things that potentially threatened his living a blameless life before God. And this is good for us to take notes on because these are the same things that threaten the potential for us to lead a blameless life. The first thing that he talks about, the potential threat, is what he looks at. It's what he looks at. Notice here in Psalm 101, verse 2 and 3. The last part of verse 2, David says, "I will walk in my house with blameless heart." Verse 3, "I will set before my eyes no vile thing." I will set before my eyes no vile thing. I'm going to guard what I look at. Now, we don't know whether David wrote this chapter before or after.

after his affair with Bathsheba. So either he didn't heed his own advice, if he wrote this before the affair, or maybe this was written after the affair, and now he's made a new resolution about guarding his eyes, and so he writes about it in this psalm. We don't know, but either way, we can learn from it. Because there David was on one spring night, the Bible says, at the time when kings go off to war, his Israeli army was off in battle, and David was at home in his palace with idle time on his hands. And he strolls out on the roof of his palace one spring night, and he looks out, and there on the roof of his neighbor's house is a beautiful woman, Bathsheba, who's bathing. Now, as uncommon as that would be for us, that was not uncommon in that day. Your roof was actually an extension of your home. Stairways would take you up to the roof, and it was a place where rainwater would be caught, and so you would use it as drinking water, and you'd bathe in it as also. So she's probably, you know, giving her the benefit of the doubt, she's probably just up there bathing, and you know, it's dusk time, and she's thinking maybe under the cover of early darkness, or maybe she's even thinking, because the Bible says, at the time when kings go off to war, that David isn't even home, that he's off fighting with his army as he should have been. But David looks, and he sees. Now look, you know, the same stairs that brought David up to the roof are the same stairs that could have taken him down. But his mistake was he lingered. There's an old saying about how never to take the second glance. You know, we have eyes. We can notice good-looking people. And, you know, we're not dumb in that sense. God's given us eyes. And there's nothing wrong with, you know, appreciating or admiring things. But then it crosses a line, that second glance. And then it becomes potentially lustful at that point, and then covetous. And that's what happened with David. He gave the second glance, and he lingered, and he coveted, and he wanted Bathsheba, and he sent for her, and he slept with her. You know the story. And it became one of the most devastating decisions of his life, all because he did not guard what he looked at. Now, I'm not suggesting for a moment that Bathsheba did anything pornographic, but for David... that was a pornographic moment for him. And in David's day, think about it. What's the likelihood of seeing such a thing? A happen chance moment of going up under the roof of your palace and seeing someone else naked on the roof of their house. That's about the extent of it. Now translate that to today. What is the exposure that we have to things that are sexual and pornographic? The ways of multimedia and social media now have made it's almost unavoidable being bombarded with sexual images and pornography. America, sad statistic, America is the number one producer of pornography in the world. Well, revenue of $13 billion. That's just an estimation. Nobody really knows what is taken under the table because of pornography in our country. $13 billion. And here is a staggering, sobering statistic. 90% of boys and 60% of girls have been exposed to pornography before the age of 18. And the number is getting younger and younger for first-time exposure to pornography. It is currently the age of 11 in our country. And most kids get exposed to internet pornography because they stumble upon it in an innocent internet search. So I ask you, if David says, 1000 BC, I need to be careful what I look at, how much more do we need to heed the advice of this verse? We're constantly exposed to it. It bombards us. It's everywhere. And it's not just sexually explicit things that we need to be careful about looking at. It's things that are violent and things that are disgraceful, things that are depressing or perverse or sacrilegious, or things that mock Christianity and are ungodly. And sometimes, and you know what I'm talking about, sometimes people parade ungodly things under the guise of artistic expression. Okay, well, whatever that means, we need to be careful that we guard what we look at. David said, I will set before my eyes no vile

0: thing. And if ever there was a time that we should say, as David did, it is now. Number two, the thing that he also saw that potentially threatened a blameless life was how he responds to the culture around him. How he responds to the culture around him. Look at verses 3, 4, and 5. The last part of verse 3, he says, "The deeds of faithless men I hate. They will not cling to me. Men of perverse heart shall be far from me. I will have nothing to do with evil. Whoever slanders his neighbor in secret, him will I put to silence. Whoever has haughty eyes and a proud heart, him will I not endure." Okay, so David here is describing the culture around him that is not too unlike our own. He says the world is filled with faithless people, perverse people, slanderous people, haughty people, proud people. Those are the words I underlined right here in the text. Faithless, perverse, slanderous, haughty, and proud. And notice, you know, he can't escape them. He realizes that this is the makeup of the world in which he lives, and he has no illusions that somehow he's going to avoid contact with these kind of people. But what he's saying is, I don't have to become like them. I don't have to become like them. And I like the phrases that he writes here under the description of the different kinds of people. He talks about faithless deeds, and then underneath that he says, they will not cling to me. He talks about a perverse men of perverse heart, but underneath that he says, I will have nothing to do with evil. In verse 5, when he talks about slanderous people, whoever slanders his neighbor in secret, he says, him will I put to silence. In other words, he says, they're not going to talk that way around me. If I hear people slandering somebody around me, I'm going to call them out. And then he talks about also in verse 5, those who are haughty, haughty eyes and a proud heart. He says, he adds, him will I not endure. In other words, I will not give them the time of day. David is basically saying it's unavoidable to be around people like this, but I won't let them rub off on me. I won't become like they are, act like they do what they do. I'm my own man before God. Gentlemen, be your own man before God. Ladies, be your own woman before God. Because the danger is that the culture begins to change us rather than we changing and influencing our culture. And Paul warns about it in Romans 12:2. He says, do not conform any longer to the pattern of this world. Do not conform any longer to the pattern of this world. I don't often quote from the J.B. Phillips translation, but I like the way Phillips translated Romans 12:2. He says, don't let the world squeeze you into its mold.
1: 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I hope you'll stick with us. 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That website, again, is cornerstoneconnection.cc. The world will try to conform you to its image. And if you're wondering how it happens, it's like that old saying, gradually, then all at once. Now with the rest of today's Cornerstone Connection message, a blameless life, here once again is Pastor Gary Hamrick.
0: And the culture is going to be relentless in attempting to squeeze us into its mold, to make us look more like the world looks, to act like the world acts, to think and believe like the world thinks. Our culture's going off the rails in many regards. Now, the hope for our culture is the church. So we have to be engaged. We can't disengage. I'm not suggesting for a moment we develop this tree fort mentality. Let's all the Christians just get up in a tree fort, pull up the ladder, and let's have no association with anybody else. We have to still engage the culture, but we can't allow the culture to continually shape us and mold us into its image. And it will be relentless in that mission. Years ago, when I was a

retired pastor. His name was Dr. Ed Beckett. Sweet, dear man. Loved the Lord. Since gone on many years ago to be with the Lord. But in his retirement, he had this beautiful little house in this little tiny peninsula on the Whitehall River in Annapolis. So I'd go with my grandmother. She'd stay with them for a week just to, you know, reconnect with them. And they had a whole finished basement in their house. And so with a couple of different bedrooms. So my grandmother and I would go, and I was content to just be in my element. I didn't need anybody else. I was okay to be alone because the Whitehall River was there, and I would just fish and crab all day long. All day long. I mean, from sun up until sundown. I'd come in red as a tomato. I'd be so sunburned. I didn't care. Just, you know, catching white perch and yellow perch and blue crab just all day long. And so I'd clean the fish, and we'd have a fish fry, and then I'd bring in the crabs, and my grandmother would steam them. And so I'd have like 20 or 30 crabs, blue crabs, and so we'd dump them into this big, she had this big steel pot. And you're supposed to steam them alive. You want to cook them, you got to steam them alive. So don't call PETA on me. I'm just telling you, this is the way you do it. And so I dump all the blue crabs in there, and you could hear their claws, you know, clanking on the inside of this steel pot. And so I called my grandmother, Mom. I said, Mom, you better put the lid on those crabs, or they're going to crawl right out. She says, no, you don't need a lid on the crabs. She said, the best way that you steam the crabs, you let the steam rise, and only the last few minutes you put the lid on. Otherwise, it makes the crab meat too soggy. So she had this method, and dump it in Old Bay and the whole deal. But I said, why don't you need a lid on it? She says, because watch. And sure enough, I don't know if you know this instinctively about crabs, if they're in a bucket, a container, you don't need a lid on it. Why? Because as one tries to crawl out, somebody else underneath takes a claw and pulls them down. That's the way crabs do it. They're not going to let you, you're not going to escape from this sauna. I'm pulling you back down. You're going to die with me. And so one crawls up, another crab would pull him back down. And I think to myself today, this is a picture of the world. There's some crab you work with always trying to pull you down. This is the pattern. This is the culture now. People in the world, just if you try to go on with Jesus, they're just going to keep trying to pull you down and conform you more and more and squeeze you into the image of the culture. Don't let them. You be your own man. You be your own woman for God. Be careful how you respond to the culture around you. Be an influencer. But be careful that it doesn't influence you. Last point that he makes here, one of the things that potentially could hinder or threaten leading a blameless life is, he says, who he allows in his inner circle. Now verses 6 and 7 here, if you'll notice again in your Bibles, verses 6 and 7, he says, my eyes will be on the faithful in the land that they may dwell with me. He whose walk is blameless will minister to me. No one who practices deceit will dwell in my house. No one who speaks falsely will stand in my presence. He's talking about protecting his inner circle. Now, we have different circles. Everybody understands this. I know you do. We all have different circles. And the further out are the people that you don't know at all. So on the outer circles are strangers. And then as you begin to meet people, the circle tightens up. So people that you maybe are acquaintances with. You know, you've met them a few times. You don't really hang out, but they're acquaintances. That circle's a little bit closer. And then perhaps the people you work with, who, you know, over a long period of time, they come in even closer, and you have friends that are even closer. And then we all have like an inner circle. And these are the friends and family members and advisors that are few, but they're in that inner circle. And this is the circle we need to be particularly careful about. David says, I want someone who's going to minister to me. That's what he says there in verse 6. He says, I want someone who's going to be near me, influencing me, to be someone with a blameless walk. He says, I want someone just like I am in my inner circle. Blameless, again, not in the sense that they don't ever sin or make a mistake, but blameless in the sense like I want them to be as much a pursuer of God as I am. With sincerity and integrity. Those are the people I want in my inner circle. Now again, don't anyone leave here and think that I'm talking about being exclusive as Christians and never associating with non-Christians. That's not what the Bible teaches for us to engage a culture. Be salt and light. Be in this world, okay? So dialogue with them. Work with them. Socialize with them. Share Christ with them. But do not let people who are ungodly have a seat at the table of your inner circle.

0: Everyone that you choose to surround yourself with will impact your life, either positively or negatively. Your inner circle will be people that you influence and will be the people that influence you. Be very, very wise about who you allow in that inner circle. There are people just 3/4 of a mile down the road here in the adult detention center and in juvenile detention hall who are there because they allowed the wrong people into this inner circle. They start hanging out with the wrong people. And the influence of the wrong people ended up taking them down a wrong path. On many instances, that's the case. We have to be very careful of who we allow in that inner circle. 1 Corinthians 15:33 says, "Do not be deceived. Bad company corrupts good character." Choose your close friends wisely. Guard your inner circle carefully. David says, "I will be careful to lead a blameless life. I will walk in my house with blameless heart, and he whose walk is blameless will minister to me." More than pursuing or wanting a successful life, a happy life, a good life, or a long life, David says, "The preeminent desire of my heart is to lead a blameless life before God." God promises to bless us if we live a life with such pursuit for him. In Proverbs 11:20, it says, "The Lord detests men of perverse heart, but he delights in those whose ways are blameless." Proverbs 20, verse 7 says, "The righteous man leads a blameless life. Blessed are his children after him." Proverbs 28:18 says, "He whose walk is blameless is kept safe, but he whose ways are perverse will suddenly fall." May we have an equal desire with David to be careful to lead a blameless life. Amen.
1: David was far from a perfect human being, but his deepest desire was to know and obey God and to live a life fully committed to him. It's no wonder the Lord called David a man after his own heart. Well, thanks so much for being here with us for today's Cornerstone Connection message, A Blameless Life. 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

Virginia, 20175. We thank you in advance for your prayers and financial support. 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Join us next time when Pastor Gary Hamrick moves ahead in his teaching series from the Book of Psalms. Now for Pastor Gary and all of us at Cornerstone Connection, I'm Philip Keller, saying God bless you and thanks for listening. Cornerstone Connection is a production of Cornerstone Chapel, Leesburg, Virginia.

0: A man carrying two huge suitcases through an airport was asked by a stranger for the time. When the stranger saw the bells and whistles on the man's high-tech watch, he insisted on buying it from the man right on the spot and wrote out a check for $15,000. As the stranger walked away admiring his new watch, the man called out, pointing to the suitcases, "Don't forget your batteries." Things aren't always as attractive as they first seem. Something we thought would be a blessing ends up being a huge burden. The Bible encourages us to ask God before we act. And this is David Jeremiah encouraging you to get on the road to new life. Get God's advice on Route 66.
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impossible. God is the God that makes the impossible look easy, because he is the God that rules the world that we cannot see. He's the God that created the world that we cannot see. And that's a very important aspect of what we go over as we start the rest of this chapter.

0: Where do you turn when you're desperate and facing what seems impossible? Parents, imagine your child has died and you're overwhelmed with grief. Well, today on Light on the Hill, we'll observe a father's response in a situation just like that and see how Jesus came through for him in a major way. Jesus has power over death, the devil, and disease. That should give us hope today, no matter what we're going through. We'll be in Mark chapter 5. Here's Pastor James.
1: Kind of an interesting moment I had earlier in the day today, and I have to back up a little bit to talk about this, because let me just say that as a pastor, I find myself in a position where I do a lot of things very routinely. And what may appear to be an anomaly to somebody, or what may appear to be met with great difficulty to some people, for me is sort of commonplace. It's the normal space that I'm oftentimes in. And sometimes that involves getting involved in very uncomfortable situations. Sometimes that involves confrontation that a lot of people aren't necessarily comfortable with. Sometimes that involves wearing multiple hats. And what feels normal and routine to me every single day to others is kind of earth-shattering in many ways. And I think it goes with the ground with what we do. I think that the same element exists with lots of people in lots of different fields, working in lots of different ways. Like, for example, if you were to sit in a cockpit with an airline pilot who is flying a big jet like a 747 or even an Airbus or something like that, it's going to feel very ominous for you to be watching everything, to look at the instrumentation, to hear the radio traffic, to make yourself acquainted with the things that are going on. You'll hear jet engine noises that you won't hear inside the deeper portion of the pressurized cabin that might alarm you. You might hear all kinds of alarms going off in the cabin or in the cockpit that would bother you. And for an average pilot, I mean, they're literally half asleep going, this is seriously no big deal. It's nothing to them. Or I've gotten this input on multiple occasions from people who oftentimes talk about this, and that is the issue with the police department. And there's lots of everyday people who have no clue what it looks like out there to be in the midst of a situation where a police officer that might walk into on a day-to-day basis, and when they go on a ride-along, it is like sensory overload. They have such a difficult time taking in all the sights of the things that they see. Lots of people have never even seen a gun in some cases, and when they see these guys using it day in and day out and do the things that they do, what is routine to them is for everybody else a very intimidating and a very difficult thing. And of course, it's interesting, because what happens with people who experience unusual things on a regular basis to where it almost becomes regular is you become so acclimated to that world that you are not moved by the things that you see in that world, even when other people are moved by it. And that's especially dangerous as a pastor, because what happens is if you're in the business of ministering to people, caring for people, loving on people, and you're so used to seeing the darkness that exists within so many people's lives, and the hardships, the peaks and the dips, it can be very easy to not be moved like everybody else is moved. For example, you could go and you could perform a memorial service, and there could be people in there that are just absolutely heartbroken over the fact that a loved one has died. Or maybe there's a very emotional set of circumstances happening within the family. And of course, it's something that I see every day. So when I go to that memorial service, I might appear to be cold and callous, because in some context, sometimes I am, because I see it so much. And I think that this is something that is a very common characteristic to have amongst people, depending on what situation in life you might be in. And so I had one of those moments earlier where I did something that appeared to be relatively routine to me, and so routine that I kind of forgot about it. And so I got a text message from Erica Kirk, and she does this all the time. I don't even know why she does. She shouldn't have to ask me, but she sends me a text and she says, "Hey, James, do you mind if I put up this video from our last Q&A that we did?" I said, "No, why should I mind? Like, by all means, go ahead and put it up. It's, if I didn't want it to get out, then I wouldn't say it. Yeah, please, go ahead." So she puts up this Q&A question that happened at AmFest. Yes, and I completely forgot about the moment when it happened. As a matter of fact, my memory was completely jarred when I saw the video, but at the time, it just felt something that just happens every day, kind of routine. And the question was a heavy question. Like, that, when I got the question, it did kind of shake me a little bit because of the nature of the difficulty of that question. And it was a mother who stood up, who basically said that the reason why we're here in Arizona is to get a little bit of away time because my husband, who I've been married to for a very long time, passed away just a few months ago. And he was a very good husband. We were close. And then she points to her daughter and says, you know, and she, of course, lost her father. And so my daughter has a question for you. And the nature of the question was relatively difficult. The nature of the question was not a simple question that the everyday person would just know how to answer, you know, on the fly. But for me, it's kind of one of these things that just kind of happens routinely. And I remember sharing the answer. And I even remember at a moment being very emotional while sharing it, because thinking about my own father and thinking about my parents and thinking about all the difficulties that oftentimes arises within the heart of somebody that just loses a loved one. And so, you know, part of that was affecting me a little bit. But it wasn't until I listened to the question and the answer about an hour ago or an hour and a half ago that shook me a little bit in understanding just how monumental of a moment it was for the person that was actually listening to the answer that I had provided. And I want to stop for a second, not necessarily to talk about the characters that were involved. I wanted to stop by reflecting upon an answer that I often share. It's something that I say quite a bit, but it really impacted me specifically for purposes of the Bible study that we're going through tonight. And the answer, basically, the question related to heaven and, you know, if heaven is real, and I believe it was something to that effect. It's been, I just listened to it, but I just don't remember. But the question was something to that effect. And my statement to this precious woman was that the spiritual world is far more real than the physical world will ever be. And that's a very difficult thing for people to understand, because reality to us is defined by the things that we experience that involves our sensory mechanisms, right? So to me, real is something that is that I can touch. It's something that I can eat. It's something that I can drink. It's the vehicle that I drive. It's the home that I live in. It's the relationships with people that I have when I get to hold my daughter or my son and embrace them. That is defined by most of us as being real, when in true reality, what is more real than any of those things, and what is always going to be more real than any of those things will ever be, are the hidden things that drive it. It's always going to be the spiritual realm that is more real than the physical. And the greatest problems that we have in our society and in our world today will always center around people not understanding that very fact. And when you choose to say you're going to ignore the spiritual realm, you are also choosing to say that you're going to completely ignore reality. It means that you're checking yourself out from the things that matter the most, and you will allow the most consequential things to you in the moment to suffer immensely because they are being driven by the world that you're choosing not to engage in. I think that's why Walter Martin, and I think it's probably one of the greatest quotes I ever heard by anybody about the subject of spiritual warfare, so aptly coined this phrase when he said it, and I will always hold fast to it, and I will always communicate it in multiple different ways. And that's this: if you're a Christian and you refuse to engage in the spiritual realm, you will become the first casualty of it. And the reason why you will become the first casualty of it is because you have been given every tool to understand and be aware of and discern what is reality. You've been given every tool to be able to be aware of what's going on. And when you choose to make the things that are more consequential, literally inconsequential, you allow yourself to enter into a world that brings for it destruction. Now, I think about this a lot, because there was a point in time in my life where I lived in a world where the most consequential things that could possibly happen were never concerns of mine, because there was always somebody else to be able to take care of it. When I was 5 years old, I didn't have to worry about the mortgage. Heck, when I was 18 years old, I didn't have to worry about the mortgage. There were certain things that were very consequential that I was not a guardian of. And so my thought process as a child was always, it'll all get taken care of. Nothing to worry about, right? Don't worry, be happy. Walk away from it. But as you get older, you begin to realize very quickly that those things are the things that more than ever you cannot ignore because they reflect a bigger issue. And here's the thing that I want to remind you of concerning the ministry of Christ. The ministry of Christ centered around the understanding, the truth that cannot be broken, that the world that we cannot see is more real than the world that we can. That the spiritual realm that we oftentimes ignore is the one that requires the most attention. That the things that we are seeing happening right now in the world in which we live, the physical manifestations of the different ideas and culture, the acceptances of philosophies and thought processes is all a reflection of the things that are happening in the invisible that we've been neglecting. Can I give you an example of this? I just saw a video of some kind of an Episcopal pastor, what an absolutely evil man, who calls up people that he considers to be clergy in his church, one of which is wearing a dog suit and walking around like a dog with a muzzle on his mouth and a leash around his neck. And as he's crawling up while being handled by another so-called priest, the crowd is actually clapping for it. I don't know about you, but if this was even 10 years ago, the police would be over there. They would be arresting all of those that were doing it, and they would have them committed under one of the health and safety codes for evaluation because of what was obviously mental illness. But because the people who are supposed to be the most aware of the invisible realm have chosen to ignore it, they have become the greatest receivers of the darkness that comes as a result of that ignorance. They have become the ones that are affected the most by it. Now, this is important to understand because as we've gone through Mark so far, we just finished dealing with Jesus talking to, dealing with, and exorcising demons out of a man who had given himself to be in a position where he opened up the door for demonic activity to take place in his life. And there were some significant consequences that came from the exorcising of those demons. It was something that was an absolutely significant and monumental circumstance for that man who was in bondage. And yet the people that surrounded that community were angry at Jesus because not only were their prophets taken away, but because the way of life that they had become acclimated to was disrupted, even though disrupting that way of life was the only thing that was going to save it. Think about that for a second. So look at what happens as we jump into the rest of this story, because it is interesting. Because I want to also make this other statement, and I think this is perhaps the most important thing that comes out of the thoughts that I've been sharing thus so far, and that's this. If you will give yourself to the truth and the understanding and the wisdom that's tied to the idea that the spiritual realm is more real than the physical, then your ability to trust in God to do what is the impossible in essence, or to accomplish the insurmountable, will always, always be unblocked. It'll always be unquestioned. It'll always be easier for you to be able to do. If you look at things from the realm of what cannot be seen and you choose to trust God in that realm as you engage in it actively, whatever the rest of the world says is impossible becomes an invitation for the very thing to be done. And I think that the overwhelming majority of time when we see people give up the idea that something can be done by God that appears to be impossible to man, it's only because they choose to not allow themselves to acknowledge or be aware of the spiritual world that drives all of it. If you understand what exists in the spiritual world, then you won't have a problem with a phrase like God spoke the world into existence. If you understand the principles that we're talking about concerning the spiritual realm, you will never, ever have difficulty with the fact that God can take an impossible circumstance and make it look easy. If you understand the very things that you cannot see and the very things that you oftentimes pay the least attention to, then you will understand without a problem that there are no barriers in the realm that is least consequential. And I think this is hard for people to understand. It's hard for them to compute because we operate backwards. We place our emphasis on the things that are tangible. We place our emphasis on the things that can be seen. We place our emphasis on the things that are superficial. We place our emphasis on the things that become the product of the things that we need to pay attention to. And we forget the root causes. We forget looking at the core of the issue. We forget considering the bigger problem. And I think it's an important thing. I think it's something that's really critical. I heard somebody, by the way, make a comment from the Federal Aviation Administration that I think is an apropos comment. I think when you think about the mindset that is going on right now with some of the air disasters, some of the mistakes that are being made, there's one thing that the FAA does more than most agencies on many levels, and that is they spend a lot of time focusing on the attitude of the person who is, in essence, what they call the pilot in command. They want to know, did they have a good night of sleep? They want to know if they are easily corrected. They want to know if they're looking at their instrumentation, if they're aware of their surroundings. Are they arrogant? Are they proud? There's actual terms that they use within the FAA that they make you take tests on. I know I've taken the tests, right? That actually describe what it looks like when somebody has a condition when they want to show off and why that's very dangerous when you're in an airplane. Or when you're flying something. Here's the thing that nobody wants to admit, and nobody at the FAA will admit it, and nobody in the field will admit it if they're not walking with God. All of those things come from a time when the Lord was the thing or the person that they were thinking about more than anything, because all of those issues that they talk about, the intangible issues, the pride, you know, are you a hot shot? Do you have this momentum going on where you want to show off? Those are spiritual issues. It's like, do people recognize that? They're all spiritual issues. And if you're not paying attention to those things, you're going to make some big mistakes. So keeping all that in mind, understand this. God is the God of the impossible. God is the God that makes the impossible look easy because he is the God that rules the world that we cannot see. He's the God that created the world that we cannot see. And that's a very important aspect of what we go over as we start the rest of this chapter. Look at this, verse 21. And when Jesus was passed over again by ship to the other side, much people gathered unto him, and he was nigh unto the sea. So it's interesting, you know, Jesus goes to the other side. As he goes to the other side, earlier, there's a massive storm. Everybody's freaking out. Jesus is pretty much asleep. He stands up and everybody loses their mind because when he stands up, what does Jesus do? He literally rebukes the weather. I mean, he literally tells the weather to stop and the weather stops. And then they cruise on across the Galilee. They get to the area of Gad. They run across a guy who's demon-possessed that nobody can deal with, who's got thousands of demons inside of him, and the demons beg Jesus for mercy. These guys are probably astonished at everything that they're looking at. So all of this is now done. I would bet you that the boat ride back to the other side was probably a lot more comfortable than the boat ride initially. I bet you getting on that boat now, they're probably looking forward to something like that happening so they could watch Jesus do what he did again. There's not a lot of discomfort in the boat ride coming back. But there's a crowd of people that are waiting for Jesus. And look at this in verse 22. And behold, there cometh one of the rulers of the synagogue, Jairus by name. And when he saw him, he fell at his feet. And he besought him greatly, saying, my little daughter lieth at the point of death. I pray thee, come and lay thy hands on her, that she may be healed, and she shall live. Now this is interesting. First of all, there's a couple things you have to like immediately grasp onto that are really critical. Okay, first of all, yes, he has a daughter that is nearing death. She's going to end up dying. Okay, but she is a little girl that's in deep trouble. Jairus is a man of great influence. Think that through for just a second, okay? He's a leader in the synagogue. If he's a leader in the synagogue, then he is greatly numbered amongst the people who have been fighting the Lord from the very beginning. If Jairus were to go to Jesus, fall at his feet and beg him for mercy for his daughter, he would be regarded by everybody in his neighborhood, all of his peers, as a loser. He would not be respected. He would literally commit social suicide. That's exactly what would happen. He would no longer be accepted. He would no longer be valued. He would no longer be respected by any of the men around him. Why? Because Jesus is public enemy number one to this group of people. But watch what happens. You see, he goes to Jesus and he falls down at the feet of Jesus because there's something very spiritual going on. Number one, he's a father that is deeply affected by the idea that his daughter is about to die. Now, I know we have a lot of fathers in this room, and you certainly understand the emotion that he must be going through, because there isn't a single thing that most of us would not do for our children. And if I have word that my child, God forbid, something would happen to my child, there is no level of humility that I could ever, ever not say no to that would keep me from wanting to ask for my daughter's mercy. I don't care what people think of me. If I know that I can solve the problem, I will walk in humility. Why? Because I love her. I'm driven by my love for my children to do those very things. This man was undoubtedly desperate.
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1: Here's something else you have to keep in mind, and this is the part that's the bigger issue than all the other issues put together. And that is, in the place of his greatest desperation, he did not go to the traditional areas that a man of his influence would go to. He didn't go to the greatest of doctors. He didn't go to the people that could probably do something to alleviate the circumstance. He didn't go to the medicine man. He didn't seek out the community that a lot of people in his situation might. He goes straight to the person that he knows from the depths of his heart can solve the problem. And he doesn't care if it costs him everything to be able to do it. That's a man who, my guess is, for the first time in his life, is paying attention to a very, very, very ignored aspect of the world in which he lives, and that's the spiritual. He sees something that is far deeper than the life that he lives.

0: the sociological infrastructure that he's developed, or anything else that surrounds him. The most important thing to him right now is to save the life of his daughter, and he doesn't care how he does it.
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0: Welcome to Living by Grace, a verse-by-verse study through the Bible with Pastor Mark Galvin of Calvary Chapel, Lombard. Today we continue our study through the book of 1 John as we pick up in chapter 2. Here's Pastor Mark with today's message.
1: Verse 3, and hereby we do know that we know him, if we keep his commandments. Obedience produces assurance. And it's only the child of God that has victory over sin and temptation. The temptation that Satan brings our way. We have victory over temptation. We don't have to give in to sin. It's only the child of God that can truly obey God because he has God's nature. He has victory. He has power. And it's the child of God that can walk in obedience. The non-believer cannot, there's no way a non-believer can truly walk in spirit and in truth with God as far as obedience is concerned. They might not be robbing any banks or murdering anyone or, you know, being immoral, but inside, you see, just like the Pharisees, most of, if not all of those things are taking place. And that's why Jesus called the religious leaders there in Jerusalem whited sepulchres or painted graves. Outside, you look good. You know, you're nice and white, painted, fresh coat of paint. But inside, dead men's bones. Decomposing flesh. Nothing stinks worse than decomposing flesh. And that's the way it is with the non-believer who's faking it. The religious person. You can't truly obey God. Hereby, we do know that we know him. This is one of the reasons you know. And you can know you're a child of God is because you have obeyed God. You have had victory over sin. You've experienced that power of the new nature, the power of the Holy Spirit to obey. Where prior to my conversion, I didn't want to obey. I had no desire to want to obey God. We were born with that fallen nature that wants to sin, that wants to do all kinds of horrible things. Figure out how to do more horrible things. How to enjoy sin to a greater degree. When you receive Christ, you have that desire to obey him. There's love. There's relationship. And it's only the child of God that has that. And because of that, you see, there's great assurance if we keep his commandments. Now, once again, this is speaking of the incarnation. It's not religion that brings us to this point. It's because Christ is in you. It's because you have God living inside of you. That's the reason you're able to obey, because it's his life being lived through you. That's the power. It's not because you know, it's a new improved you with better characteristics and a higher functioning personality. That's not it. It's because Christ is in you. The old you is still there too. But he's been rendered inoperative. You've been crucified with Christ. Powers of the flesh, the old nature, they're rendered inoperative. The plug has been pulled. So this is the reason, this is one of the reasons you know. And remember, John wrote this epistle so that you might know you have eternal life. One of the ways you know you have eternal life is because you've been able to obey God, whereas in your past, it didn't work. You didn't have a desire to obey God, and you didn't. You were good at sinning. You know, we were all good. You know, just by nature, we're good at it. We're experts. But the new nature is there. And because of that, we're able to keep the commandments. We're able to do what he wants us to do. In verse 4, it says, he that saith, I know him, and keepeth not his commandments, is a liar, and the truth is not in him. The person that lives a lifestyle of sin that has never, there's no record of obedience, where they're claiming to have received Christ or put their faith in the Lord, but there's no evidence. There's no evidence of Christ living through them. If Christ is living through someone, there's going to be obedience because Christ was always obedient. I do always those things, Jesus said, that please the Father.

And wherever Christ lives or in whom Christ lives, there will always be the fruit of obedience. There will be that righteousness. He that saith, I know him. And the Gnostics were always bragging about what they knew, but they weren't obeying God. So this is another way by which John is able to diffuse, to undermine the teachings of Gnosticism. He never mentions them by name. He doesn't have to. He just, because there's a lot of false cults and isms that adhere to this kind of stuff. So it, you know, it's a broader application. He that saith, I know him, and keepeth not his commandments, is a liar, and the truth is not in him. Now this is the Holy Spirit speaking through John. A person who says they're a Christian, but there's no obedience. There's no lifestyle of obedience. It's because they're a liar, and the truth is not in them. And they know it. See, it's not something where they're deceived, or, you know, they're confused. They've lied about a relationship. They've lied about their spiritual state. Oh, yeah, I'm a believer. Yeah, but deep down, they know that they don't know Christ. And the truth is not in him. But whoso keepeth his word, in him verily is the love of God perfected. Hereby know we that we are in him. So this is another means by which we know that God is in us. In him truly is the love of God perfected. Not our love for God, but his love for us. We are getting to know him better in that love. And experiencing, as we know more about God, we understand to a greater degree that love that God has. And you think about it for just a few minutes, or just a few seconds really here. But it's always mind-boggling when God expresses his love toward you through maybe a provision, or through, you know, an answered prayer or healing, or you go, wow, God, man, I know God loves me, but man, he really loves me. God really, he really loves me. Or as you're reading a verse in scripture, you go, man, where God is just speaking to you about his great love and his concern for you. You go, man, God really loves me. Sometimes it's through chastening. God, as I say, God chastens those whom he loves. Man, God really loves me. He's always correcting me. That's a good thing. Chastens those whom he loves. This is speaking of God's love, the love of God, once again, not our love for God, but actually his love for us. Hereby we know that we are in him. So once again, a source of assurance for us as God's kids. Verse 6, he that saith he abideth in him ought himself also so to walk, even as he walked. Years ago, you know, they still have those bracelets, the what would Jesus do, you know, the abbreviations for it. And I think it's a good idea. But it's, and we are to follow his example, but it's not our ability to follow that example. It's God living through us that gives us that ability. Once again, he's the empowering agent in our walk. He that saith he abideth or liveth, you know, that I'm dwelling in him, ought himself also so to walk even as he walked. As we look at the apostles, when they were with Christ for approximately 3 years, they, wherever Christ went, they went. The things he did, they did. Not, you know, not to the same degree as far as miracles, but they were partakers of the miracles, and they actually were able to perform miracles by the power of God as they were sent out two by two. But as walking, you see, Peter couldn't just say, well, you know, Lord, I know you're going to heal this demon-possessed guy, but, you know, I'm going fishing. Or I'm going over here. I'm gonna take off over to McDonald's. You know, I don't feel like going to that guy's house. You know, there's that obedience where they just were there. They were all along for the ride. And the same thing is true of us. We're to follow him. We're to abide. We're living. Our lives are to be lived in him, and him living through us. And really, that's the key to witnessing, to being a witness. He that saith he abideth in him ought himself also to walk even as he walked. It just makes sense. If I'm in obedience and I'm obeying God, then I'm going to be walking, I'm going to be living that same kind of a life as he lived, because he's living through me. Brethren, I write no new commandment unto you, but an old commandment, which ye had from the beginning. The old commandment is the word which ye have heard from the beginning. Again, a new commandment I write unto you, which thing is true in him and in you, because the darkness is past, and the true light now shineth. He that saith he is in the light, and hateth his brother,

is in darkness, even until now. He that loveth his brother abideth in the light, and there is none occasion of stumbling in him. But he that hateth his brother is in darkness, and walketh in darkness, and knoweth not whither he goeth, because that darkness hath blinded his eyes. So going back to verse 7, brethren, I write no new commandment unto you, but an old commandment, having to do with love and loving one another. Old Testament, we're instructed to love one another. But also, as he says here, but an old commandment which ye had from the beginning. This could be referencing from the beginning of the teachings of Christ. Christ taught his disciples to love one another, to serve one another. And that would be the earmark of the true believer. If you have love one for another. So from the beginning of his ministry, he taught them to love. And old commandment is the word which he had, which you have from the beginning. So from the Old Testament, or as you look from the beginning of Christ's teachings, again, a new commandment I write unto you, which thing is true in him and in you. So it's new experientially. See, when you receive Jesus Christ as Lord and Savior, you experience that love, even though it had been around, it's been around for eternity. God's been around for eternity. All of these omnipresent, omniscient, omnipotent. He's eternal, first and last, beginning and the end. Been around forever, that way, and God is love. So his love has been around forever, and then you came along. We started to walk this earth, and the moment you put your faith in Jesus Christ, you experience that love that has been forever from the beginning. As far as this world is concerned, from the beginning of God's teaching, mankind, and then from the beginning of Christ's teachings, as far as the New Testament is concerned, love. But it is new experientially the moment you put your faith in Christ. And it is new in the sense that when Christ came, you see, he lived out that which is love. He is the expression of perfect love, agape love. He is love. And we see that here. For love is of God. You know, God is love, and everyone that loveth is born of God and knoweth God. So God is love. And once again, it's not that love is God, but God is love. And as most of you know, there are several Greek words for love. The most common are phileo, agape, and eros. Actually, in the New Testament, the Greek word eros is not used, but eros is the erotic love. It's that, you know, that attraction, that carnal, that, you know, you see it, you want it, you got to have it kind of a thing as far as the world's concerned. You know, it's a sex, there are usually sexual connotations in lust. That's eros. In marriage, it's fine, but that's eros love. And then you have phileo love, which is a brotherly love, and it's a biblical love, obviously. We're to have that brotherly love one for another, but the highest love is agape or agapeo, and that's the love that we're seeing here. It's that divine love. It's that unconditional love. It comes from God, and you see, he expressed that love in flesh. To know Christ is to know love, to observe him, for his disciples to watch him. They were watching love. They were watching love walk. They were watching love breathe. They were watching love expressed in everything that Christ did. Everything that he said was loving. So he was love incarnate, God incarnate. So we have a new aspect to love as far as New Testament saints, because we have that example of Christ, that example of perfect love as New Testament believers. Again, a new commandment I write unto you, which thing is true in him and in you. So it's experienced in us. Because the darkness is past, and the true light now shineth. When you put your faith in Christ, see, the darkness is past. As far as that spiritual darkness, you are in the light. You've been saved. You've been born again. You're a new creation. Old things are passed away. Behold, all things are made new. And you've been born again into the family of God, and there's light. There's spiritual light. And there is to be a progressive removal, or as far as I'm to be progressing in the light, where I'm understanding more. Instead of, you know, regressing and sinning more and more, I know I'm becoming more like Christ, and there's greater light, greater understanding regarding his character, regarding his person, who he is. The old commandment is the word which you have heard from the beginning. And again, a new commandment I write unto you, which thing is true in him and in you, because the darkness is past and the true light now shineth. He that saith he is in the light and hateth his brother is in darkness even until now. See, to have that deep-seated hatred where there's just that desire, where you hate that person. And we've all experienced hatred. You know, we know what it's like to hate. We know what it's like to be hated. And
But you see, before we were Christians, there was we really knew how to hate. And there's just that, you know, there's that darkness, there's that aspect of the pit where it's a satanic feeling, where it's a, you know, where it's demonic, where it's a devilish hatred. You know, where you hate a person, where you just want, you know, it's inspired of the enemy. And it wells up, you know, from him, but it moves through that old nature of ours. But if you've been born again of God's Spirit, you see, you cannot hate. There's no way you can hate a person like that again, because God has changed you. And a person, you know, he just has that, you know, that whole, that dark hatred where it eclipses their personality, or, you know, it just dominates their life, is because they're not truly a child of God. You know, as God's kids, we can find ourselves

hates, you know, has bad feelings towards people, and, you know, that can happen, but not to the same degree as, and not the same way as it happens with a non-believer experientially, where it's really, it's from the pit. And it's, you know, this is not, once again, a born-again believer that's backslidden. This is a person that has never been converted. And this is the indication that they've never been converted, because they're living in that realm of hatred. It's like, you know, the world lives in that, you know, kind of a love-hate thing. And a person, you know, loves somebody for, you know, 3 or 4 months, they think they're all in love, you know, and then a couple of years they hate their guts, and, you know, they're that kind of a thing. That person's in darkness. And John, you see, he cuts through all the emotion and all the candy coating and all the glitter, and says, you know, what it is just, it's an unconverted state that person's in. He that loveth his brother abideth in the light, and there is none occasion of stumbling in him. Now, this word stumbling in the Greek is very interesting. It's the Greek word scandalon, and it is that which baits a trap. You know, when you think of a trap, there's always some kind of bait that goes with it usually. You know, whether it's a fish hook, you got a worm on there, or you got a crawdad, or, you know, a chunk of mackerel or whatever you're using for bait, you know, an anchovy. You know, there's a bait that, you know, you cover the hook. Or in a trap, which is connected to our term here, it's kind of the same idea. You know, they often will put some kind of bait on the trap, you know, to cover it, so that it covers the trigger mechanism. So when the little animal puts her hand in there, or, you know, their head in there or whatever, you know, it springs the trap. And that's this idea regarding stumbling here, scandalon. And in this verse, he that loveth his brother abideth in the light, walking with the Lord, obedience, good witness, and there is none occasion of stumbling in him. That there's no baited trap, you know, for a brother or sister who is living in bitterness. You see, there's a baited trap there, because sooner or later that believer or non-believer says something, or in a conversation, or does something, or whatever, that springs that trap or sets off that trap, and right away that person starts to say things that they shouldn't, or express, you know, hatred or bitterness and stuff that's down deep. That, man, you've sprung the trap. But if we're walking with the Lord, see, there's no bait. There's nothing to spring the trap. It's, hey, you're walking with, you realize, hey, there's forgiveness here. I'm not holding on to something. I'm not bitter. I'm just all that stuff. I'm you know, Christ has already paid the price for me and for them, and I'm not holding on to it. I've laid it at the cross. I see it as being under the blood. But, you know, maybe a bitter saint, or maybe a new believer that is wrestling with some things, they can be a stumbling block. Any of us can be a stumbling block. You know, that we all have that capacity. And listen, if you don't have a reason to be a stumbling block, you know, the enemy will come up with one. And you listen to him long enough, and people will give you reasons. You know, people give you more than enough reasons to be mad or bitter or angry at whatever. You decide to be the scandalon. You decide to be the bait that the enemy's using. We make the choice. We can either say, Lord, you know, help me. That really bugs me. But Lord, you know, I know you've forgiven me, and I know you don't want me holding on to this stuff. I don't want to be a stumbling block. I don't want to be detrimental to the fellowship or to brothers and sisters or non-believers as far as my witness. Because, you see, I'm not going to grow. You're not going to, if there's bitterness or if there's unconfessed sin or whatever, it's just, we're going to be stumbling blocks. And it's just a matter of time before somebody triggers that trap, and we say something or react in a certain way, stumbling block. We're walking with the Lord, and we're confessing, forgiving. He that loveth his brother abideth in the light, and there is none occasion of stumbling in him. And, you know, love is, that's the ingredient, the key ingredient, because love covers a multitude of sin. You know, we got our little granddaughter, and you see, it doesn't matter what she does. See, my love for her, you know, it covers whatever she does. And I don't care what she, you know, my love for her is just, you know, I do care, but, you know, you get the picture. There's never a point where I go, oh, wait a minute, you know, all right, you know, I can't go. No, it's just, hey, that love, you see it, there's forgiveness, and there's just this understanding, hey, that doesn't matter. I mean, we got a relationship, and that's the main thing. And he that loveth his brother abideth in light, and there is none occasion of stumbling in him. But he that hateth his brother is in darkness, and walketh in darkness, and knoweth not
whither he goeth, because that

0: darkness hath blinded his eyes. You know, it's always sad is usually that person that's in that state of unforgiveness or bitterness, they think that they, well, you know, I understand something. That person's really a creep, and they have to get over it before I can forgive them, and then we'll get everything squared away. You see, they think they're in the light. They think they've got enough understanding or knowledge intellectually or figured out the situation or that person to the point where they have an understanding, but that understanding is darkness. It's blinded them. But you see, the devil is so good at swapping things out and trading things off and deceiving people that even believers think, oh, I'm right here. I'm right. They're dead right, but they're right. And that's really where it's death is what they're right about. And the enemy's got them, he's got them over a barrel. But he that hateth his brother is in dark, walketh in darkness, and knoweth not whither he goeth. Oh, I know what I'm doing. Or you don't understand it, you know, because that darkness hath blinded his eyes. A horrible state to be in. Let's close here. And it's a good place to stop. He mentions little children again, which includes all of us. And oh, you go ahead and read through verse 17. You can read the whole chapter if you'd like, but I think we'll get through verse 17 next week. Take you about 30 seconds. Prepared. Let's pray. Father, you're so good to us as your children. And sometimes we don't realize. It's so easy to be blinded and to be wise in our own eyes, to the point where we lean to our own understanding and we find ourselves victimized by the enemy once again. May we be reminded by this wonderful apostle, this elderly apostle who is known as the apostle of love, and just the importance of love and how that is to permeate every relationship that we have. And that we're to express that love, regardless of whatever is said, whatever is done. Lord, as your people, if we're going to walk with you, it has to be in love. We thank you, Lord, that you've provided that love, and you've provided a means for forgiveness for us and everyone else. And may we hold on to you, Lord, and just be blessed. I pray you just bless your people tonight, Father. And we thank you for that forgiveness. And if there is unforgiving spirit or bitterness of heart, Lord, we thank you that you're willing to forgive us as we confess those sins and to get us going again, to revitalize us and to plug us back in and to use us and to restore us in every way. And so we give you praise for that, Lord. We pray that we might be effective in this community, in our families, and that we would be filled with your spirit, or just filled with the oil, lamps burning in this dark age, Lord, being lights. In Jesus' name, amen.
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0: Hello, and welcome to our program, Divine Roots, with Pastor George Nevarez, the lead pastor of Calvary Chapel in Arroyo Grande. Today, we begin a new series in the book of Hebrews. Here's Pastor George.
1: Well, revive me, O Lord, according to your word. And I know many of us, I know my spirit is afflicted very much by the things that I'm hearing and seeing and watching going on around in our community and then just throughout our country and also throughout the world. My soul is afflicted. In fact, it's conflicted. But yet, I've made a promise. I have sworn and I've confirmed it that I will keep to his righteous word. For his word is a lamp to my feet and a light to my path. You know what? It's good for you to pray, revive me, O Lord. My soul is conflicted. My soul is afflicted. Revive me, O Lord. If you find yourself being afflicted, conflicted with everything that's going around, pray, revive me, O Lord, according to your word. Focus me back to your word. Keep me, Lord, centered in your word. Now, that was the first phrase. Now, the second phrase, the express image of God, right? So, Jesus is to God what the wax impression is to the signet ring. That's what this word image meant back in those days. It actually meant the impression that the ring, the signet ring, would leave behind. So, Jesus is to God what the wax impression is to the signet ring. Express image means the exact imprint. So Jesus is the exact imprint of God the Father. Our English word character comes from the Greek word translated image. So you could say that Jesus is the express character of God the Father. Thus, Jesus is the exact representation of the very substance of God.

Jesus is the very character of a God. Philip said to him, "Lord, show us the Father, and it is sufficient for us." And so Jesus said to him, "Have I been with you so long, and yet you have not known me, Philip? He who has seen me has seen the Father. So how can you say, 'Show us the Father'?" John chapter 14, verses 8 through 9. This is what Jesus was talking about. You want to see the Father? You want to see God? I've been with you this whole time. I am the express image. I am the absolute character of God. If you've seen me, you've seen the Father. If you know me, Jesus said, then you know the Father. For in him, Paul said in Colossians chapter 2, verses 9 through 10, for in him dwells all the fullness of the Godhead bodily, and you are complete in him who is the head of all principality and power. In him dwells all of the fullness of the Godhead bodily. So again, if you have seen Christ, then you have seen the Father. If you know Christ, then you know the Father. Again, Jesus came to reveal the glory or the character of God the Father. So Jesus is the glory of God, the express image and character of God. So for us, are you living for the glory of God? Are you reflecting the character of Christ? Because see, when Jesus came, that's exactly what he did. He came primarily to reveal to us the glory of his heavenly Father, of his Father, of God. And time again, he would say, "I've not come to do my will. I've come to do my Father's will." Or he would say, "These are not my words. These are my Father's words. What I declare to you is what my Father has told me to tell you." So are you living for the glory of God? And are you reflecting the character of Christ? You know, as things are getting darker and darker, there needs to be more light. There needs to be more reflection. And we are like the moon in the sense that we get our light from the sun. So therefore, same with us. We get our light from the light, Jesus Christ. And we need to be illuminating Christ. We need to be illuminating the character of Christ, especially in these dark times. What Paul said in 1 Corinthians chapter 10, verse 31, whatever you do, do all to the glory of God. So whatever you do, whatever you post, whatever you pray, whatever you say, do it all for the glory of God. Make sure that you have in mind the glory of God. Does this bring glory to God? How can I, in this situation, bring glory to God? How can I stir this argument, debate, conversation to the glory of God, for people to see the glory of God, for them to see Jesus Christ's character? Jesus said, John chapter 13, verse 15, the only time that this word example, that Jesus ever uses this word example, he said right here, for I have given you an example that you should do as I've done to you. What example did Jesus just set for the disciples? Well, he had just finished washing their feet. He had just finished washing the disciples' feet. And then he says to them, for I have given you an example that you should do as I've done to you. This is the way we are to be. This is us illuminating the character of Christ, having that humility, having that ability to serve, the desire to serve, having to sometimes even wash people's feet who may even be betraying us. You got to remember, Jesus washed Judas' feet. Mind-boggling. He washed the disciples' feet, including Judas. And sometimes that's what we're supposed to do. Sometimes instead of arguing and fighting and beating up or whatever, sometimes what we're called to do is wash their feet in hopes that by us doing that to our quote-unquote enemies, heaps of conviction would come upon them from the Holy Spirit. And perhaps maybe then they would repent and give their lives to Jesus
because we demonstrated to them the character of Jesus Christ. Then Jesus said to his disciples, "If anyone desires to come after me, let him deny himself and take up his cross and follow me." Matthew 16, verse 24. You know, sometimes we need to ask ourselves, you need to ask yourself, is this about me or is this about Christ? How can I make this about Christ? How can I make my life about Christ? Jesus said that if you want to come after me, in other words, in order for us to be the disciples that we have been called to be, there has to be a denying of ourselves. There are some things that we need to deny. Perhaps we need to deny our pride. Perhaps we need to deny our frustration or our fear or our anxiety, our hate and our resentment. Perhaps we just need to deny our idols and our sins, our flesh, that have taken over. Let him deny himself. Take up his cross. Now, when you read that, take up his cross, that means hardship. That means pain. That means suffering. It's not going to be easy. It's going to be difficult. Jesus had a hard time carrying his cross. He needed help carrying his cross. A lot of pain was inflicted upon him as he carried his cross. Eventually, he was killed on that same cross. Now, sometimes we need to die to self. Sometimes in order for us to be righteous, in order for us to be Christians, there's going to be a little bit of suffering. There's going to be a pain. It's going to be difficult. But yet Jesus says that we need to take up our cross as we follow him. You know, again, we need to pray, Father, through the power of the Holy Spirit, help me to deny myself. Help me to take up the cross. Help me to keep carrying my cross as I follow your son, Jesus. Peter, seeing John, said to Jesus, "But Lord, what about this man?" And Jesus said to him, "If I will that he remain till I come, what is that to you? You follow me." Now, the reason why I'm bringing this verse up is because, again, we're seeing a lot of things going on. And as a Christian, I have found myself saying, well, what about them? And when are they going to get busted? And what about justice? And when are they going to get arrested? And when are they going to stop? And why are they doing this? And why are they saying that? Why are they posting this? And I catch myself watching other people and the things that they're doing and saying and posting and all that stuff. And I'm getting infuriated. I'm getting frustrated. I'm getting resentful. Upset. I find myself getting bitter towards them. And this verse came to mind. Because sometimes I'm like, Lord, what about them? When are you going to do something about this? Expose it. Make it crumble. Make it fall. Make them fail. Or send your spirit in such a way to where they stop rioting and instead start revival. But Jesus, I think, would say to me, would say to you, what he had to tell Peter. If I will that he remain till I come, what is that to you? You follow me. In other words, listen, don't worry about them. I know what's going on. If anyone's going to reach them, if anyone's going to cause them to repent, if anyone's going to lead them to revival, it's going to be Jesus. Now, he may use me or he may not, but no matter what, it's going to be Jesus, no matter what. It's like Jesus says, don't worry about them. I'm going to handle that. Don't even worry about it. You follow me. I hope that's a word of encouragement for you, that you would stop getting distracted by everything that you see, getting afraid or infuriated by everything that you see, and instead, you would follow Jesus. And you became imitators of us and of the Lord, for you received the word in much affliction with the joy of the Holy Spirit. Paul says in 1 Thessalonians chapter 1, verse 6. Again, here Paul is talking about the Thessalonians being imitators of Christ, right? That's what we're supposed to be, imitators of Christ. But this is what I found real interesting in this verse, where he says,
you received the word in much affliction with the joy of the Holy Spirit. So it's almost like, man, as they became Christians, they were afflicted, and yet at the same time, they have the joy of the Holy Spirit. During this time of affliction, you need to have the joy of the Holy Spirit. Let us have the joy of the Holy Spirit as we receive the Word of God, even if it means with much affliction. The only way we are going to make it, where we're still giving glory to God, where we're still representing Jesus, where we're still bringing glory to our Heavenly Father, is by receiving the Word of God with the joy of the Holy Spirit, even if it means through much affliction. So this gives me hope, because no matter how much affliction I might receive as I walk in Christ, walk in the light, and walk in the truth, I will have the joy of the Holy Spirit. And again, I shared this a long time ago about the joy of the Holy Spirit. The joy of the Lord is not a happiness. It's more a state of mind. It's knowing beyond a doubt that God is in control and God is going to see you through. That's joy. That's where you receive joy. And that's what James was talking about when he said, even if you find yourself going through various trials, rejoice. Have the state of mind that God is in control and God is going to see you through. Man, what an encouragement. The next thing is Jesus, the bearer. The reason why Jesus is greater than the prophets and greater than the angels is because Jesus is the bearer. Not only did Jesus create all things, which would include the prophets and the angels, but he also upholds all things by the word of his power, it says in verse 3 of Hebrews chapter 1. Now, Paul said in Colossians chapter 1, verse 17, and he is before all things, and in him all things consist or are held together. The same idea that we're reading here in Hebrews chapter 1, verse 3. Jesus upholds all things. Through Jesus, all things consist, are held together. Jesus is the bearer. Upholding means to hold and carry from one place to another. So not only is Jesus holding it together, he's also carrying all of creation, the entire universe. He's carrying it from one place to another. Jesus is the creator who not only holds this universe together, but also guides it to its divinely ordained destiny. So again, who is in control? And who is going to see you through? Jesus is, who holds all things together and also guides all things. See, Jesus is carrying all of the universe towards the final end. We are heading into the days of the book of Revelation. Prophecies are being fulfilled. This is a time for us to be excited and to be ready, because the rapture could happen at any moment. And those who have this hope will purify themselves, Peter said. And so be excited by the fact that what we're seeing here, Jesus is absolutely aware of. As a matter of fact, you could say this, Jesus is the one that's sort of making it happen. Well, I'm not blaming Jesus, don't get me wrong, but as the word is being fulfilled, as prophecies are being fulfilled, as we're heading into the book of Revelation, these things must happen. And in Matthew chapter 24, Jesus said that. Don't worry about these things. Do not be afraid, for these things must happen. You could say it like this, I am carrying the universe, all of creation, to its final end. Jesus is the one who is maintaining and directing all of creation's course. In other words, you could be comforted by the fact that Jesus is allowing these things to happen. Sometimes we're like, Lord, why don't you intervene and stop it from happening? And yet Jesus is allowing these things to happen. And sometimes that could be a little discouraging. Sometimes that could be
kind of conflicting in our hearts. Like, why would you let these things happen?

0: happen. But yet, God is in control. And in the book of Revelation, at the very end, you have these angels that have eyes all over them saying this about God: holy, holy, holy is the Lord God Almighty. Righteous and true are all of His judgments. We may not see all things, and we may not understand all things. We definitely do not know all things, but one thing we can know is that God is just, God is fair, God is good, God is righteous, and God is holy, holy, holy. His ways are over our ways. His thoughts are over our thoughts. He sees all things and knows all things. And we are His children. He loves us. We believers in Christ are His favorites. So much comfort can be taken in that truth. So who is going to hold you together during these trying times? Well, obviously the answer is Jesus Christ. Jesus Christ is going to hold you together by the word of His power and by the power of His word. Again, my encouragement to you is make sure that you are reading the Word of God. Make sure that you are trusting in the words of God. I know we're reading a lot of things. I know we're watching a lot of videos. I know that we're doing a lot of this and a lot of that with all of the things that are happening, and I get it. I'm doing the same thing too. But they are never going to take priority over the Word of God. The Word of God must remain priority in our lives. The Word of God must be the power in our lives, not the other things that we're reading. I'm not saying that we can't read those things, but what I am saying, what I do fear, what I have seen before, and even what I've done myself, is I've put more trust, more dependability, more research, more time and effort in other books, other articles, other movies or videos or whatever, sometimes even other people, over the Word of God. I never want to do that. I never want to do that ever again. I want the Word of God to always be priority in my life, and I pray that it would be the same for you. Fear not, for I am with you, God says. Be not dismayed, shocked or appalled. That's what that word dismayed means. Shocked or appalled. Be not shocked or appalled. Be not dismayed, for I am your God, and I will strengthen you. Yes, I will help you, and I will uphold you with my righteous right hand. Same idea that we read here in Hebrews chapter 1, verse 3. Boy, there are some things that we are watching, that we are hearing, that we are seeing, that are absolutely shocking and appalling. They are so disrespectful, so sinful, so disgusting. I mean, I just heard this. This is making rounds in the news, how the LGBTQ wants to add the word P for pedophilia. When I read that, I'm like, nah, what? They're trying to make pedophilia a sexual orientation. And sure enough, do you remember Proposition 8? Matt, when they wanted to redefine marriage and be more than between a man and a woman, we knew that if they redefined marriage to be whatever, we knew that sooner or later the polygamists and the pedophiles were going to do this. And now it seems like society is starting to open up to the idea of allowing pedophilia to be a sexual orientation. That's shocking. When I read that, I was just so disturbed, still am disturbed by that. And yet, God says in Isaiah 41, verse 10, fear not, for I am with you. Be not dismayed, shocked or appalled, for I am your God. Now, as Christians, it is absolutely our obligation and our right to speak up against these things. But let us make sure that first and foremost, we're praying against these things, and even fasting against these things before we speak up and say something about these things. We must stand up for righteousness. We must declare the Word of God. We must share the gospel of Jesus Christ. Now, man, I was going to get into this, verses 5 through 14, but man, verses 3 and 4 were just so full of information, so much to, there's just like a lot of unwrapping. As I was studying it, I was just one thing after the next, after the next, after the next. I was just so encouraged by it. But I think we're going to stop here tonight, because if I start on this part, verses 5 through 14, we'll be here another 30 minutes, easy. So, but I'm hoping that you're encouraged. I just hope that you know, and I know you know this, but sometimes we need to hear this. And sometimes we need to hear it time and time and time again. God is in control. God is for us. He has won the battle. The victory belongs to the Lord, and we are His children. Fear not, for God is with us, and He will help us. And even in times of affliction and trials, we can rejoice knowing that God has everything under control. God is in control, and He's going to see us through. Do not be distracted. Do not be dismayed. Be careful with the things that you read and the things that you're seeing, the things that you're watching. Be careful that you do not become bitter or afraid, frustrated or anxious. Put your trust in God. Put your hope in the words of Jesus Christ. Remember that Jesus has overcome. And one of these days, He's going to come. And He's going to take His church. He's going to take His bride with Him in the rapture. And what we need to be doing, not only do we need to be ready, but we need to be taking as many people as possible with us. So let us share the gospel. Let us share Jesus. In a time of darkness, we are called to be bright lights, declaring the word, the gospel of Jesus Christ, reflecting the glory of God and the character of Jesus Christ.
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0: 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If you're a believer, the Holy Spirit is already resident in your life. But is He president of your life? Today, Dr. David Jeremiah explains why the Spirit belongs in the driver's seat. 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
1: And thank you for joining us for the weekend edition of Turning Point. We begin a new weekend series based upon the ministry of the Holy Spirit. And today, on this program, we're going to talk about the promise that Jesus made before He went back to heaven, the promise that He would send His Spirit after He was gone. And, of course, the beauty of all that for us is the Holy Spirit is not just with us. He lives in us. He's become a part of who we are. And we know that the Holy Spirit's work is going on every day because of the promise of Jesus. More about that right now on the Weekend Edition. The night before the cross, Jesus sat down with His disciples for one final meal. He told them He was leaving, and their hearts were troubled. They couldn't imagine life without Him. Who would guide them? Who would help them? And that's when Jesus gave them a promise they never expected. He said, John 14:16, I will pray the Father, and He will give you another helper that He may abide with you forever. For the disciples, those words felt like a lifeline. Jesus was about to leave, but He promised they wouldn't be alone. Someone was coming to help them. And that someone was God the Holy Spirit. In the weeks ahead, we're going to learn who the Holy Spirit is, what He does. And some people don't know much about Him. Others misunderstand Him. The Bible tells us the truth. The Spirit of God is living inside every one of us if we're Christians. The Spirit hovered over the waters of creation. The Spirit gave Joseph the wisdom to lead a nation through famine. The Spirit, the Holy Spirit, gave David the strength to face giants and enemies, and He even gave the skill to design and build God's tabernacle. Here's the incredible part. That same Spirit is alive today, and He's ready to help you. When you don't know what to do, He can guide you. When worries keep you up at night, He can calm you down. When life feels too big or too hard, He can give you the courage to stand strong and move forward. To know the Holy Spirit is to know God Himself. It is to know His presence and His power in your life. So let's get started learning about Him. First of all, let me tell you about His personality. John 14:16-17 says, and I will pray the Father, and He will give you another helper, that He may abide with you forever, the Spirit of truth, whom the world cannot receive, because it neither sees Him nor knows Him. But you know Him, for He dwells with you and will be in you. When Jesus spoke these words, He wasn't promising a force or some type of vague spiritual electricity. He was promising a person. Now, this is where some people get tripped up about the Holy Spirit. They refer to the Holy Spirit as an it. But the Holy Spirit is not an it. He is God, the third person of the Trinity. Think of it this way. Electricity can't love you. Gravity can't teach you. A magnetic field won't comfort you at 2 o'clock in the morning. But the Spirit of God does all of that and more. Jesus said He would teach us. And in the book of Acts, the Holy Spirit speaks and He makes decisions and prevents people's plans. And Paul said He can be grieved, and you can't hurt electricity's feelings. Did you know that? The Spirit intercedes for us in prayer. So the Holy Spirit is not an it. It's not a force like electricity. The Holy Spirit is a person. The third person of the Trinity, the Holy Spirit, is God. And here's the clincher. The Holy Spirit has all of the marks of personality. Psychologists tell us that personality is made up of three things: intellect, emotion, and volition, or will. And the Holy Spirit has all of those things. He searches and knows the deep things of God. He has knowledge. He loves. He has emotion. And He makes choices like distributing the spiritual gifts to His people. He has mind, emotion, and will, the complete profile of a person. So let me hear you say this in your own mind. The Holy Spirit is a person. Say that. The Holy Spirit is a person. Jesus said, I will send you this person. And he gave him a name. He called him another helper. He wasn't sending an it. He was sending a he. Someone who would walk alongside the disciples just as he did. Someone who knows and feels and chooses. Someone who could fill the empty seat at the table when Jesus returned to the Father. Perhaps you wonder, why does it matter whether the Spirit is a person or a force? It really does matter. Listen to R.A. Torrey, who wrote this. He said, if you think of the Spirit as a power to use, it will lead to pride. And you will start to think you're better than others. But if you understand that the Spirit is God Himself, full of majesty and glory, who comes to live in your heart and work in your life, it will make you humble. Just think of it. The God of heaven chooses to live in you. What an awesome thought that is. Oh, men and women, it makes all the difference what you believe about the Holy Spirit. If He is an it, an impersonal influence that we learn to harness, then we may boast, I've got it. But the truth is far different. The Holy Spirit is the person of God who comes to live in our hearts. And when we realize that, pride goes away and humility fills our lips, and God has chosen to live within me. I don't know if you know it or not, but throughout the ranks of Christianity, there are some people who believe that if you become a Christian, you don't have the Holy Spirit quite yet. You have to have the second blessing. And if you don't have the Holy Spirit, they put you down. You don't have that yet? Listen to me. The Bible tells us that when you become a Christian, immediately upon becoming a Christian, you receive the Holy Spirit. Every Christian has the Holy Spirit. And the Holy Spirit is not an influence. The Holy Spirit is a person who comes to live within your heart. Let me talk with you about the priority of the Holy Spirit. Why is the Holy Spirit important? What kind of a person is he? Is he simply an angel? Is he higher than the angels? We've already begun to answer that question, but Jesus gave us the clearest reply in a single word, and that word is another. You don't often build a sermon on one word, but I could preach a whole sermon on the word another. Jesus said, I will pray the Father, and he will give you another helper. Now, in the Greek language, there are only two words for the word another. One is the word heteros, which means another of a different kind. That's where we get the word heterosexual, a different kind. But the other word is the word allos, and that word means another of the very same kind. So what Jesus said is, I'm going to give you another helper of the very same kind that I am. This will be another one just like me, someone you can trust in, someone you can know, someone who will live within you. What does that mean? Jesus was saying, don't be afraid that I'm leaving. When I return to the Father, He's going to send another helper like the one you already have, another one just like Jesus, another who is God, for Jesus is God, another who is a person, for Jesus is a person. Someone has put it this way, another instead of Jesus, another like Jesus, another beside Jesus. All three are true. The disciples weren't losing Jesus, they were gaining the Spirit. Jesus promised his continuing presence, but now they would also enjoy the Spirit's presence. Two instead of one. Jesus alongside of you and in you, and the Holy Spirit indwelling you. It's like what people say at a wedding. Father gives away his daughter and friends console him. You're not losing a daughter, you're gaining a son-in-law. Now that could depend on the kind of guy she marries. But in this case, there's no doubt. Jesus was saying, you're receiving another one just like the one you already have. And here's the wonder of it. They weren't even losing the one they loved. Jesus would still be with them, closer than ever, living inside them through the Holy Spirit. The personality of the Holy Spirit, the priority of it. What is the purpose of the Holy Spirit? Now listen to me carefully in these next moments. I'm sure you know there's a lot of confusion, a lot of discussion, a lot of disagreement, sometimes even leading to division about the Holy Spirit. And the Holy Spirit can unify churches, but if he's misunderstood, he can divide churches. You can get into the ones who have him and the ones who don't, and pretty soon you've got this conflict going on. I know something about that from experiences I've had in churches that I've pastored. The priority of the Holy Spirit is really important. There are many ways to answer the question, what is he here for? But let me tell you what he's here for. First of all, to promote Jesus Christ. The Holy Spirit is here to promote Jesus Christ. The Bible tells us that. Listen to John 15:26. When the Helper comes, whom I shall send to you from the Father, the Spirit of truth who proceeds from the Father, he, the Holy Spirit, said Jesus, will testify of me. And in chapter 16 we read, when he, the Spirit of truth, has come, he will guide you into all truth, for he will not speak of his own authority, but whatever he hears he will speak, and he will tell you things to come. Now watch this. He will glorify me, for he will take of what is mine and declare it to you. Do you see it? The Holy Spirit does not glorify himself. He glorifies Christ. The first and foremost purpose of the Holy Spirit is to lift up the name of Jesus. That means something very practical. And teaching any movement, any emphasis that puts the Spirit of God ahead of the Son of God is not accurate and not from the Bible. As important as the Holy Spirit is, he never preempts the place of Christ. On the other hand, wherever Christ is magnified, you can be sure the Holy Spirit is at work. His task is to make much of Jesus. This is a word needed in our generation, men and women, because there are groups today who have elevated the Spirit in such a way that Jesus is almost lost. To be sure, the Spirit is God. We do not need to make him God. He already is, but his place in the Trinity is to glorify Jesus Christ. And when the Spirit is doing his work in your life, you will not be going around talking primarily about the Holy Spirit. You'll be talking about Jesus. You will be talking about Jesus Christ because the Spirit comes to lift him up. Spirit-filled Christians, men and women, are Christ-centered Christians. Like John the Baptist, who said, he must increase, but I must decrease. So the Holy Spirit comes, first of all, to promote Jesus Christ. And if you get yourself in a group and all of a sudden Jesus Christ gets lost and the Holy Spirit becomes the whole discussion and the gifts of the Spirit and speaking in tongues and all of this takes over, whenever that happens, you know something's

not right. Because the Holy Spirit did not come to promote himself. He came to promote Jesus. And if you're filled with the Spirit of Jesus, you'll be filled with the Spirit itself. That's the way that works. And that's what the Bible teaches. So he's here to promote Jesus Christ. Secondly, the Holy Spirit has come to provide strength for believers. I want you to know that's very special to me, especially during these days. I'm sure it's special to some of you, even though you may not know what's going on. John 14:16.

days. I'm sure it's special to some of you, even though you may not know what's going on. John 14:16 says, I will pray the Father, and he will send you another helper. How many of you could use another helper? I mean, amen. We could use a little help, couldn't we? Jesus called the Holy Spirit helper. That word has the meaning of someone who comes alongside of you, who walks beside you. The word is parakaleo, called alongside of. He comes to strengthen you. The Holy Spirit is the one who comes with strength. He's the divine strengthener. Someone once said, the Holy Spirit is the rod of iron in your back. The Holy Spirit is the one who gives you the backbone to do the things you don't have the courage to do. How we need that today. How we need that in our world today, in our churches today. We live in a time of immense pressure, and without the Spirit's strength, we will collapse. Think of Simon Peter. He's a great illustration. On the night Jesus was betrayed, Peter denied the Lord three times. When confronted, he swore, I don't even know the man, speaking of Jesus. What a pitiful picture of cowardice. Yet wait 40 days, and that same Peter stands before a hostile crowd on the day of Pentecost and proclaims Jesus Christ crucified and risen, and 3,000 people are converted. So you say, what made the difference between Peter on the night before Jesus died and Peter 40 days later? Two things: the resurrection of Jesus Christ and the coming of the Holy Spirit. The Holy Spirit transformed Peter from a coward to a courageous preacher. The Holy Spirit was the steel in Peter's backbone. He was the source of his power. That's what Jesus promised. He said, I will send you another helper. He is the strength we need to live boldly and faithfully in a hostile world. How many of you know that if you only ever do the things you think you can do, you will never do the things God called you to do? I'm sure it would surprise you that many times I don't feel like preaching to you on Sunday. I'm tired. Maybe I've had a busy week, or I'm not feeling good physically. But you know what? One of the most wonderful things in the world to be a preacher is to stand up here and feel weak and know that the Holy Spirit has filled you with his power. Sometimes it's almost like I'm standing over here watching someone else preach. The Bible says, you shall receive power after the Holy Spirit has come upon you.

lost in our world today, is it not? You wonder if anybody really even knows what the meaning of it is. People talk about their truth. It's just another way of describing their deception and lies. But the Bible says there is truth, and Jesus Christ is the truth. And sometimes as we look at what's going on in life, we need someone to help us understand the truth. What is true? In John 14:26, Jesus explained that the Spirit would be the disciples' helper, and that he would teach them everything they needed to know, and even bring back to their mind the words he had already spoken. In John 16, Jesus said there was more truth waiting for them, but they weren't ready for it yet. He said he would handle that too. When the time came, he would give them the truth that they needed at that moment. So let me just tell you this. The same Spirit still teaches us today, reminding us of God's Word when we need it most, and leading us into deeper understanding as we grow. If you've ever memorized any verses, you know that sometimes when you're in a situation, that verse will pop into your mind. Who does that? The Holy Spirit does that. The Holy Spirit brings to your memory the things Jesus has already said, so you have that verse when you need it the most. And you know, sometimes what I've discovered is, and I don't know if this happens to you, these are verses I haven't even reviewed in a long time, and if you told me, could you say that verse and do it perfectly, I couldn't, but the Holy Spirit can. And he brings that verse back to your mind, so when you're in the midst of the situation, you know exactly what it is you should say, because the Spirit of truth is working in your heart. The Holy Spirit comes to promote Jesus Christ. The Holy Spirit comes to provide strength for your life. The Holy Spirit comes to point you to the truth. And here's the one that I love maybe the most. The Holy Spirit comes to pray for us. The Holy Spirit prays for us. Listen to this. Did you know that you have two prayer partners? One is in heaven, the Lord Jesus Christ, who ever lives to make intercession for you at the right hand of the Father. And the other lives within you, the Holy Spirit. Romans 8:26-27 says, likewise, the Spirit also helps in our weakness. For we do not know what we should pray for as we ought, but the Spirit himself makes intercession for us with groanings which cannot be uttered. Now he who searches the heart knows what the mind of the Spirit is, because he makes intercession for the saints according to the will of God. Paul says, listen to this, Paul says that the Spirit of God prays for us when we don't know how to pray. Have you ever been in a situation where you didn't know how to pray? You tried to pray, the words wouldn't come, you couldn't put your thoughts together, it was such a deep problem you didn't even know how to address it. That's something we can all picture, something we've all experienced. It's like the little boy who knelt by his bed and he folded his hands and whispered, God, A, B, C, D, E, F, G, all the way to Z. And his mother smiled and asked what he was doing. He said, I don't know what to pray, so I just gave God all the letters. And he can put them together any way he wants. There are times when praying feels almost impossible. Life can get so stressful or painful that we don't even know what to say to God. I remember one time years ago when I was going through cancer. I was going to the hospital and they were going to do a biopsy of my spleen. And when they told me how they were going to do that, I didn't want to do it. We were in the operating room where they were getting ready to do it, and the doctor said something about, do you want to pray? And I couldn't pray. Donna was there, and she prayed great, but I couldn't pray. But I knew that the Spirit of God was in that moment, that he was helping me. When you can't even put your words together, the Holy Spirit is there. And the Bible says he makes intercession for you with groanings that cannot be uttered. Oh, what a precious thing that is. Someone has said, in prayer, it's better to have a heart without words than it is to have words without a heart. And when the heart cannot find words, the Holy Spirit makes intercession with groanings too deep for words. Have you ever felt so sad or mixed up inside that you couldn't find the right words? Maybe you just didn't know what to say. You sighed, you groaned, you whispered Jesus' name. Paul says in those moments, the Holy Spirit take what's in your heart, even if it's just a sigh, and he brings it to God. He understands what's going on inside you better than you understand yourself. It's like when you ask a friend to pray for you, but you can't really explain what's wrong. The amazing thing is you don't have to explain anything to the Holy Spirit. He already knows your worries and your struggles, and he carries them straight to God's throne. The Spirit takes those words.

0: those longings, and he shapes them and he lays them before the Father through the intercession of Christ. No wonder God answers prayer. Prayer is the combined work of the Holy Spirit within us, the Son beside the Father, and the Father receiving the request. Did you know when you pray, the entire Trinity gets involved? It's no wonder God answers prayer. So the personality of the Holy Spirit, the priority of the Holy Spirit, the purpose of the Holy Spirit. And let me talk with you for just a moment about the permanency of the Holy Spirit. In the Old Testament, the Holy Spirit's ministry was much different than it is today. In the Old Testament, the Holy Spirit would come upon people for certain occasions. He came upon Samson for feats of strength. The Holy Spirit came upon Gideon for leadership. The Holy Spirit came upon the prophets for their ministry. But his presence was just temporary. He came and went according to the purposes of God. But notice carefully what Jesus said about the Holy Spirit now. And I will pray the Father, and he will give you another helper, that he may abide with you for how long? Forever. The Spirit of truth, whom the world cannot receive, because it neither sees him nor knows him, but you know him. Now, here is a phrase that tells you the difference between the Old Testament and the New Testament. In the Old Testament, he is with you. In the New Testament, he is in you. Aren't you glad you live in the New Testament days? We don't live in the Old Testament. The Bible says that when you become a Christian, you are baptized in the Holy Spirit. The Holy Spirit becomes your possession. And in fact, the Scripture actually says, if you don't have the Spirit, you can't be a Christian. You don't have to wait for the Holy Spirit. You don't have to have some ecstatic experience and then you get the Holy Spirit. When you get Jesus, you get the Holy Spirit. The Holy Spirit comes to live within you. So if you're a Christian, you have the indwelling Holy Spirit. He's living within you right now. You may not feel it. You may not know it. You may not understand it, but it doesn't make any difference. It's still true. The Holy Spirit indwells every single believer. I met a man once who told me that he'd been away from God for 16 years. He'd come to Christ as a boy, but he'd wandered so far. That night he returned in repentance. 16 years of rebellion had not driven the Holy Spirit away. The Spirit had been resident all along, convicting him, drawing him until he came back. That's the difference between having the Spirit as a resident, having the Spirit as the president. He may live in your life, but he longs to reign in your life. And joy comes not just from having the Holy Spirit within you. Joy comes when the Holy Spirit within you is sitting on the throne of your life and he's running the show. And you're not doing this on your own, but you're asking God to help you. Perhaps that is why some of you are miserable. You know Christ and the Spirit is in you, but you have pushed him to the side and taken charge of everything yourself. The conviction you feel even now is the Spirit's way of reminding you that you will never know peace until the Holy Spirit is the president of your life. Don't just accept him as the resident. Anoint him as the president. Do what he says. Tell him that you want to be under his authority and do what he tells you to do. The Bible says God's Spirit will not always strive with man. That means that when the Holy Spirit is speaking to you, don't take it for granted because he may not speak to you again in such a way. I think of that often when we come to the end of a service and I ask you to give your heart to Christ. Some of you say, well, I think I won't do that today. Maybe I'll do it next time. You don't even know if you're going to have it next time. But one thing you can't be sure of, will the Holy Spirit still be striving within your heart then as he is today? If you're a Christian, if you have put your trust in Jesus Christ, I'm making an announcement today that may surprise some of you. You already have the Holy Spirit living within you. You don't have to get him. You don't have to go to a conference and try to find the Holy Spirit. The Holy Spirit lives within you. The Bible says if there is no Holy Spirit within you, you're not a Christian. So now that you have the Holy Spirit, what are you going to do about it? Are you going to let him give you the wisdom? And in these next weeks, I'm going to try to help us do that and learn how to use the Holy Spirit's power as he intended us to do it. I don't know about the rest of you. I find a great need for this in my life right now. And I know that God has promised to meet that need through the person of the Holy Spirit. Here's the other thing you need to understand. If you don't have Jesus, you don't have the Holy Spirit. If you're not a Christian, you just can't put any of this into operation because you have to have Jesus to have the Holy Spirit. When you come to a saving knowledge of Jesus Christ, the Holy Spirit comes to live within you. So if you're interested in all the things we've talked about, the first thing you need to do is this. Put your trust in Jesus Christ as your Savior. Don't wait any longer. Do it now. You have no idea what you're missing by holding out on Jesus. He's come to give you everything, eternal life, and not just that, but spiritual power. If you just trust Him, if you just put your faith in Him.
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4: I said, I wonder if it's the same Hebrew word that's used in verse 18, open up my eyes that I may behold wondrous things from your law. I said, I wonder if it's the same Hebrew word here. And I did all that running around. And it is the same Hebrew word. Pala is a Hebrew word. And it means surpassing, extraordinary. We talked about it when we were in verse 18. But it's the same Hebrew word that's used here. And verse 28, look at what it says there. It says, my soul melts from heaviness. Strengthen me according to your word. The psalmist is saying, Lord, my soul is shrinking. It's shrinking. It's melting away, which is what the Hebrew word daleth means. However, a definition I love from daleth, it has a few definitions. It means drip. And you're like, okay, drip. But it speaks of the dripping or the dropping of tears. And he said, you know, he said that my heart is dripping as if I'm crying tears. My heart is crying tears here. And I wonder, have you been here before where your soul melts with grief over where you are spiritually? You look at your life spiritually and your soul cries. It weeps. That's the Hebrew word, daleth. Has your soul ever wept in need to be revived? He goes on to say, strengthen me according to your word. So when you find yourself in this condition, dive back into God's word. Come and hear God's word being taught collectively at church. Pick back up the word of God and start reading it. And especially above all else, start obeying it. I tell people all the time, the quickest way to grow is to read God's word and seek to obey what you read. Easier said than done. That's the quickest way to grow. You pick up God's word, read it, and seek to obey it. Ask God to help you to obey it. And God will begin to revive your soul once again. Look at verses 29 and 30. It says, remove from me the way of lying and grant me your law graciously. I have chosen the way of truth. Your judgments I have laid before you. Now, the psalmist understood the temptation to lie in verse 29, a lie about his spiritual condition. We can lie to ourselves about where we are spiritually. Proverbs 20 and verse 6 says, each man will proclaim his own goodness. Everybody think they're better off than what they are. So The psalmist, he understood the temptation to lie and not be truthful about where he is spiritually with God. But he prayed and asked the Lord to graciously grant him his law, which is like a mirror to show us our true spiritual condition, to show us where we truly are with the Lord. This is why for folks who stay home and try to do this spiritual walk by themselves, you remember the Bible says every man will proclaim each his own goodness. There's nothing to check you. You know, it's as if they're spiritually saying, who gonna check me, boo? It's like nobody is to check them, you know, and they think that they're right on and got something going. We can easily lie to ourselves. So the word of God is a mirror to show us where we really are spiritually. You know, our world is totally based upon one big fat lie. Did you know that? Every advertisement for every gadget, or promise, especially this one, promise for good health or weight loss is based upon a big fat lie. They say, you know, our supplement company promises to turn the clock back on your health. Every protein powder promises to build muscle and turn the clock back to when you're in your 20s. All lies. That dude called Father Time, that fictitious person, you can't beat that dude. Can't beat that dude. You can try to slow him down, take him a few more rounds than other people have taken him. You can't beat that dude. The whole industry is a big fat lie. And I still buy them. You know why? In hope that someone is finally telling the truth. So I'm a sucker. You know, I got the little stick and the big lollipop came over my head. You know, because I'm hoping somebody is telling the truth. You make all these promises and there's advertising after advertising. And I'm just like, okay, I'm going to get that one now. I'm going to get that one. I'm hoping that someone is going to finally tell the truth and maybe allow for me to take Father Time a few more rounds, you know. So it is easy. It's just so easy to just lie like the rest of the world, deceive ourselves in thinking that we're 20 pounds lighter and we're actually 20 pounds heavier. It's just, you know, so the psalmist prays that God will grant him his law where the truth is found. So he would not fall prey to the lying that so characterizes our world. Just know anything dealing with sales is a big fat lie. Now, you may be in sales here. I don't mean to offend you. It's a big fat lie. Big fat lie. It used to be a time, you know, the company, ding dong, coming out. Okay, all right, I'm selling some towels here, you know. I don't want no towel. I got some towels in there. Oh, yeah, you need to have these towels. These towels are the towels. So instead of, you know, walking away and just say, okay, they don't want them. Which color do you want? Now, you see how they shifted it down? They ask you what color. No, you already say you didn't want it, but now what color? You're like, the blue one, the red one. Crazy. Nuts. One big lie. Notice how the psalmist was able to be kept from lying because he said in verse 30, I have chosen the way of truth. So it's a choice. The Hebrew word for chosen is bakar, and it means to prefer or select it from a choice. Now, which one do you prefer, the lie or the truth? A lie can come so easily out of our mouths, but we have to choose to tell the truth. Yes, a lie is a choice as well. But telling a lie seems to just naturally flow from our mouths. We have to fight against lies. You know, it said those cute little kids that you love, you know, them little, when they little babies, you love, you know, they just love, they just, you know, a little squishy little face, you wouldn't just sniff on them, sniff on their, you know, that baby smell and all that. The Bible says in Psalm 58:3, they come forth speaking lies. You don't have to tell a kid to lie. Did you take those cookies? No, crumbs all over their mouth. Yeah. And you don't have to teach that. They come forth speaking lies. Did you hit your brother? No. Then why is he crying? And saying, yeah, hit me. Come forth speaking. It lied just naturally. It's natural for us. We have to fight to tell the truth. Now, I know you spiritual people, you really think that, you know, you don't have to fight, you know. But for us normal people, we have to fight, because you can tell a lie, half truth, exaggeration. Preachers lie all the time. 500 people at the event and it was 50. I hear them all the time. You know, pastors get together, they just start their lying, you know. Yeah, we had 1,500 people at the church on Sunday, and no, you didn't. Had maybe 600. But we lie all the time because we want to try to impress. We don't want people to think less of us. And so we get together and it's just a big lie fest, you know. And I just listen, you know, and I never tell other pastors what is happening here. I never do that because I don't want to come off as if I'm bragging or what. No. And, oh, Pastor, you got to boast in the Lord. Okay, I get you. But I just don't. I always talk about what's happening there, what's happening with their church and that sort of thing. Because, you know, and I just listen to what they have to say, because people like to talk about themselves and what they got going on. People don't really care about what you have going on. So if you really want to, you know, have a conversation with someone, just ask them about themselves. They give you a big earful. So we have to fight to choose to tell the truth, because a lie will just slip right out before you know it. All of a sudden, you know, you stop by the store to grab something and, you know, saw an old girlfriend or something. Got to chatting, and, you know, next thing you know, remember those days? Yeah. Hey, honey, where you been? Oh, you know, I just stopped at the store. Why did it took you so long? Oh, you know, and then next thing you trying to find some old buddy. I bet you did. But you didn't tell her it was old girlfriend. See, so we have to choose to tell the truth. Look at verses 31 and 32. It says, I cling to your testimonies, O Lord. Do not put me to shame. I will run the course of your commandments, for you shall enlarge my heart. Now, in order for the psalmist to choose the way of truth, he said in verse 31, I cling to your testimonies. Now, the Hebrew word for cling is dabak. It is the same Hebrew word used in verse 25, which means to keep close, to cleave, or to be joined to. He used this word the first time to describe how his soul was cleaving to the dust, and he asked the Lord to revive him according to his word. Now he is saying, I am going to be cleaving or keeping close to your testimonies as equally as I was cleaving to the dust. Oh, how I love how this Hebrew word for cling was used to describe. I love this. You dig a little deeper. I love it. The word cling, the Hebrew word, it was used to describe a shipwrecked man clinging to a floating plank in the sea. He is saying there is a sense of desperation that I'm having and demonstrating in this prayer. He didn't want to be ashamed, so he would cling to God's testimonies to keep this from happening. Now, after clinging to the dust in verse 25, he is now running. Well, running where? The course of God's commandments. Now, the Hebrew word for course is derek, And it means journey, it means distance or a pathway. In other words, the psalmist was saying, I am determined to run the journey of your commandments in order for me to cling to the course of your testimonies. And this is the classic definition of revival, to be restored back to life. This man was in the dust of despair, and now he is clinging to and running after God's testimonies and his commandments like someone taking a journey. He says, I was clinging to the dust in verse 25, and now we see him running, taking a journey through God's commandments. That's the classic definition of revival. He was only able to do this because because God enlarged his heart, the end of verse 32 says. Now, the Hebrew word for enlarge is rekab, and it means to grow wide. It speaks of making room for something. It was a similar thing that Jabez prayed in 1 Chronicles 4 and verse 10 when he said, oh, that you would bless me indeed, and here it is, enlarge my territory, that your hand will be with me, and that you will keep me from evil, that I may not cause pain. And so God granted him what he requested. The same thing happened with the psalmist. This is another classic example of revival. The psalmist saw God enlarge the territory of his heart so he could run the course of God's commandments and ultimately keep God's word, which is the sign of a revival, obedience to God's word. That's when you know revival has taken hold of your soul. It's when you're back on the path of obedience. Oh, somebody needs to hear that today, because you need to be revived. You know that revival has captured your soul when you see yourself obeying God's word, when you see yourself choosing truth and not lies. That's when you know that God has done it for you. He enlarged your heart for him, enlarged your heart for his word, enlarged your heart. And you're like, yeah, this is great. I can't wait to get to church and his word taught. I can't wait to read it in the morning. I can't wait. See, that you have been revived. Notice, remember, he started out in verse 25 with his soul in the dust. It just wasn't in the dust. It was clinging to the dust. It spoke of a desperate state that he was in. That now we see him running the course. He's ready to run the course of God's commandments. Whatever God's commandments tell him on his journey, he's about that life, and he's about doing it. Let me conclude with this. Now, in this message, Revive Me, God, we saw how the psalmist recognized that he was dry, he was thirsty, and in the dust spiritually. So he cried out to God for him to be revived. I just wonder, is this happening to you? Do you find yourself clinging to the dust? Then it's time to cry out and confess your sin to God. And you will watch him enlarge your heart so you can run the course of his commandments and keep his word. Because without God, reviving of our souls, there's no way that we'll be able to keep God's word without God enabling us to keep his word. God has to enable us to keep his. We can't do it. You can't just say, okay, I'm determined. I'm going to get up and I'm going to do it in my own strength. Next thing you know, you wake up late and you know, you run around crazy. You didn't have any time for God's word. And you need to pray, oh God, strengthen me. Strengthen me to get up, to get into your word. Because there's so many things to distract. Oh, I got the kids. I got the baby. I got the whatever. I got the husband. I got the job. I got the what? I got the sports. I got the, just forever we got all that stuff. Won't mean jack when we get to heaven. Yeah, what sport your kid play down there? Nobody's going to care. Who's going to care? Sport. You see him there? The one we were singing, holy, holy, holy to? Get off that sport thing. Pick up the second stanza. Holy, holy, holy. We're not going to care. It's about him. That's what it's about. And so there are times we're going to find our little souls clinging to the dust. And that's a time for us to cry out to God to revive us, to restore us spiritually, to restore us. And you know you're restored. You'll be obedient to the word. You'll start loving prayer. You'll start having a desire for the word of God. Can't get enough of you reading. And next thing you know, you couldn't read two verses. Now you're reading the whole chapter and you're just going, and just things are different. That's when you know God is reviving you from the inside out. May our families and those closest to us experience the fruit of us being revived. May they see it. May they experience it. Say, so what you been doing? What you on? I'm liking this. I'm liking this. Because you're about that God life now. And not about all that other tomfoolery that can take us away from God's word. May we be a church that experienced revival. I've seen revival at our church before. I've seen it. I remember when we were at our old, many of you are here, we're at our old location down the street. And I remember when it was 2013. We were at 4 Sunday morning services. And I remember saying at one time, I said, I looked out at the 4th service. I said, are we going to have to go to a 5th service? I remember saying that. And then drama, tomfoolery kicked in, and then, you know, there was a nosedive. So I've seen it. I've seen revival. I've seen God work. And when we began to pray and be intentional about praying for revival, I saw it again. I saw it happen again. At 2016, oh my goodness, from 2015 to 2016, I was speaking around the country. It was crazy. It was a crazy time. I was speaking all over the place, and it was just, I would come home, have to jump into 4 services, board meeting, staff meeting. I was just like, oh. And I remember December 2016, I took my secretary because already 2017, the first half of it was already filled up. Two or more speaking engagements around the country. I said, please call them back. Call these folks and tell them I'm canceling my whole schedule. I just can't do it. I had nothing left. Can't do it. You always have a reservoir. But when the reservoir was dry, I said, I can't do it. I have nothing left. And then I called our church into a time of prayer. If some of y'all remember that, it was, we just pray on Wednesdays. We just pray. We just needed to pray and praying for God to revive us. I needed the reviving. So I know if I needed it, there were several people that needed it too. And we just prayed and prayed. We was only supposed to pray for the month of January, and it went into February. And it went into March and April. I think I got back to teaching somewhere around May. I think April, May-ish or whatever. And God had to restore, replenish, revive. So I've seen it. I've seen it with my, and for those who have seen revival, you want to see it again. You're not content until you see it again. So let us just begin to pray and pray that God will truly revive us as individuals, revive our families, and revive our church collectively. And then once there's a revival in the church, then there will be an awakening in the community. There's a difference between revival and awakening. Awakening is when the community and the city experience the church being revived. Revive means to bring back to life again. The world never been brought to life. How can you bring them back? No. The church is the one that needs the reviving. And then once we're revived, then the community would experience an awakening as a result of the church being revived. It's a beautiful thing. So we began to pray that God will revive us, that God will bring us back to where he wants us to be. And watch, all of a sudden there will be a hunger for this, a hunger for prayer. There are some of you that used to be prayer warriors, and you've allowed life to kind of come in, and your soul is clinging to the dust. It's time for you to cry out. Before that man even finished this stanza, this little stanza of verses here, he was already revived. God did it, and he can do it in us as well. Let's pray. Lord, thank you. Thank you for your word, Lord. We pray, God, that you will forgive us for anything we have allowed to come into our lives to cause our souls to cling to the dust. And Lord, we just pray that you'll revive us again. Bring us back to life again. Give us a hunger for the word, for prayer, for the teaching of the word. Oh God, get us up out of our lethargy, out of our slothfulness. And Lord, revive our hearts. Lord, we want to experience your revival. And Lord, we want this community, this city, this area, our country to experience an awakening. Oh Lord, I read about the awakenings you have done around this country throughout history. Lord, do it again. Do it again, Lord. But we pray that you do it in us first. And Lord, thank you that you hear our prayers. Work in us, we pray in Jesus' name. Amen.
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3: Well, back in 1965, there was this group, and you may not recognize them. Maybe you may have never heard of them, in fact. But this is a group called the Animals. And before you go, yep, the name fits them quite well. This is Eric Burdon and the Animals, and they wrote lots of famous songs. House of the Rising Sun was one of them. But they wrote one song that I remember playing on the radio that said, "We gotta get out of this place. If it's the last thing we ever do, we gotta get out of this place, because girl, there's a better life for me and you. Somewhere, baby, somehow I know." "We gotta get out of this place" is the refrain of a great number of people, actually. People in our country every year relocate to different places. In fact, it is estimated that the average person moves every 5 years in this country, and that the average person will move 6 times

in their lifetime. Why do people move around? Why do they relocate? Top reasons, education. They want a new job. They want to be closer to their family, their loved ones. They want a change in climate. It's too cold or it's too hot here, so they want to go somewhere else. Or a change of scenery. Other reasons include lack of opportunity in their present location, cost of living, increasing crime rate, sense of stagnation, lack of amenities. I got to go up to a place where there's a major league team or whatever it might be. But for a lot of people, I'm just going to say it's the greener pasture syndrome. It's better somewhere else than where I am. The greener pasture syndrome. I have met people who complain no matter where they live. In every place they ever go, something isn't right, which leads me to believe the problem isn't with the place. It's with the person in the place. Because here's the thing, whenever you move, you got to go with you. You take you with you. And if there's problems going on inside, there's always going to be problems around you on the outside. It's so strange how two people can live in the same exact place and experience it in completely different ways. One author that I came across put it this way. There's something deep about the nature of dissatisfaction, that it's a human universal, which you will never eliminate by pulling up roots and moving on. I remember having this conversation with a girl from New Mexico, and she just thought, if I could only move to New York City. It's where I always want to go, New York City, New York City. That's the lights, man. That's the opportunity. What she doesn't know is one third of those people who live in New York City want to get out of New York City. It is so common, this phenomenon, that the Germans have even coined a word for this. It is this word, Fernwe. I think that's how it's pronounced. You can correct me afterwards if I'm wrong. It means literally in German, far sickness, wanderlust, a yearning for distant places, craving to be somewhere else. I got to get out of this place if it's the last thing we ever do. Benjamin Franklin noted that contentment makes poor men rich, but discontentment makes rich men poor. Well, this is a series called City in Shambles, and this first message is called Loving Your City. Do you love your city? And I ask that because I realize that people are going to be watching this in many different cities across this country and across this world. You live somewhere. Do you love your city? Now, I think there's a lot of talk today in Christian circles about loving your city, redeeming your city, doing ministry to your city. There's books on it. There's seminars even on it. There's curriculum about it. But a lot of the advice in these Christian circles are basically social action alone. You know, paint over the graffiti that's on walls, mow the lawns in the city parks, pick up trash along the highway or freeway. All of that is good, but it can become simply a glorified Kiwanis Club. It has to be something much more than that. The best way to love your city is to be part of changing your city for the glory of God. And I think that is what this book is about. Nehemiah wants to change the city that he hears about, that he knows about, the city of Jerusalem, for the glory of God. So this is about being a change agent, a catalyst for lasting spiritual redemptive change. Now, as we open up our story in the first chapter of Nehemiah, we discover that Nehemiah is a cupbearer. I'll tell you what that means in a minute. But he goes in the book from cupbearer to building engineer to eventually the governor of the city of Jerusalem. Now, let me give you a quick little thumbnail background. As this book opens up, the Jews are already back in Jerusalem. 50,000, more or less, are back in Jerusalem. They have been there already for about 100 years.

0: But the walls of the city of Jerusalem that were torn down by the Babylonians are not yet built. In this book, Nehemiah will go back to Jerusalem and will build the walls and the gates of the city of Jerusalem in 52 days. 52 days. Why? Because he loved his city. It all begins with loving your city. And so I'm going to give you four steps to do that as we work our way through chapter one of Nehemiah. Here it is. Jot this down. Loving your city begins by asking the right questions. Loving your city begins by asking the right questions. Look at verse one. The words of Nehemiah, the son of Hakaliah. It came to pass in the month of Kislev, November, December, in the 20th year, that is the reign of the king of Persia, as I was in Shushan, the citadel, Susa, the summer palace in Persia, that Hanani, one of my brethren, came with men from Judah. Watch this. And I asked them concerning the Jews who had escaped, who had survived the captivity, and concerning Jerusalem. And they said to me, the survivors who are left from the captivity in the province are there in great distress and reproach. The wall of Jerusalem is also broken down, and its gates are burned with fire. As we begin reading this chapter, a couple of questions emerge based on what we just read. Question number one, why is this Jewish man named Nehemiah? What is he doing in Persia? And number two, why is Jerusalem, the city of God, in ruins? Now, for that, I need to take you back a little further to give you a little more background in history. You will remember that Israel had three kings that formed a united monarchy, three in a row. Saul, followed by King David, followed by King Solomon. For 120 years, that united monarchy grew, and it grew strong. And under King David, it was the golden era of their history. But something happened. What happened? In 930 BC, the kingdom split into two. It split when Solomon's son Rehoboam had a falling out with another guy named Jeroboam, and one took 10 tribes to the north, while the other, the son of Solomon, took the two tribes to the south, and they became independent kingdoms. As history moved on, they became naughty, bad, practicing idolatry, and God promised that he would punish that idolatry, and he did. In 722 BC, the Assyrian Empire took the 10 northern tribes captive. 150 or so years later, of 586 BC, the Babylonian kingdom that took over the world took the two southern tribes captive. Eventually, the combined forces of the Medes and the Persians took it all. Took over the Babylonian Empire, the Assyrian Empire, and so all of those peoples were subsumed under this new empire called the Medo-Persian Empire. One of the kings named Cyrus in 539 BC allowed the Jews to go back to Jerusalem and resettle that town. And so they returned, some of them. Most of them didn't, but some of them returned to Jerusalem. The first group that went was under the leadership of a guy named Zerubbabel. And they went to work on the town. Unfortunately, people up north called the Samaritans opposed them, so they didn't get very far, even though they managed to rebuild their temple. Later on, another group came back to Jerusalem, this time under the leadership of Ezra. Ezra looks out and sees their spiritual condition is really poor, so he begins a teaching ministry.
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0: Now, we have Nehemiah. He is working in the palace of the king of Persia, a king by the name of Artaxerxes Longimanus. Don't have to remember his name. Artaxerxes, that's good enough. He is ruling Persia. Nehemiah is working in his court. You will notice in verse 1 that he is called Nehemiah, the son of Hakaliah. That really didn't help us much, actually, because we don't even know who Hakaliah is, except that he was Nehemiah's dad. But because his name is mentioned, we believe he's from the tribe of Judah, and we believe he is a descendant of King David. And it was probably Hakaliah who was taken captive from Jerusalem and placed into Babylon, so that Nehemiah was born in Babylon and he grew up in that

11, and look at the very last phrase it says. Nehemiah is writing, "For I was the king's cupbearer." Now, cupbearer does not sound like an impressive position. We think it's sort of like busboy, dishwasher, you know, kind of low-level worker around the palace. Well, if you think that, you got it wrong, because a cupbearer was sort of like the chief of staff. He answered to the king. He was an advisor to the king. He had to be knowledgeable in all the affairs of state. In fact, the only one closer to the king, perhaps, was his wife. And I say perhaps, because it could have been that Nehemiah himself was actually closer to this king. His job was to buffer the king, just in case anybody wanted to poison the king by putting poison in the food or the wine. He first tasted it to make sure it wasn't poison, then he gave it to the king. That was his job, to protect the king. If somebody did try to poison the king, he would die first, and then the cupbearer would need a pallbearer. Now, something else that I think is helpful as we get into this book, Artaxerxes, the king of Persia, is the stepson, listen carefully, of a Jewish woman by the name of Esther. This king is her stepson, because Esther was married to Xerxes the First, also called Ahasuerus. She was moved into that place as queen. That makes Artaxerxes her stepson. And I say that just to help us understand why a Jew like Nehemiah would have such a trusted position within the Persian court. So you will notice in the first three verses that I just read, verse two especially, it says, "And I asked." Okay, just picture the day. It's a normal day. Nehemiah is going about his business. He sees a group, a reconnaissance group that has gone 900 miles away to Jerusalem. They're now back at the palace in Persia. He just stops and goes, "Hey, guys, what up? What have you been doing?" He goes, "Oh, we've been hanging out in Jerusalem, checking it out." "Well, give me a report." It was a very simple, benign conversation, but it was a turning point. Nothing will be the same after he asked this question. It has been

this question. Now, let me just say before we move on to the second. So he asked this question. Some people don't want to ask questions. Better you don't know. And the reason they don't like to ask questions is because if they're given information, it might mean an obligation. Now I got to do something with the information that I just heard about. I am accountable with that information. So I'd rather just not know is the MO of a lot of people. I remember a hearing of a professor who asked his students, which do you think is a worse condition in our country, ignorance or apathy? And one student said, I don't know and I don't care. Well, Nehemiah does care and he wants to know. And so he begins his effort with an inquisitive mind and a listening ear. Loving your city begins with asking the right questions. What are the big problems here? What's the best solution to those problems? How can I be helped in those problems? What can I do for the glory of God? Those kind of questions. So loving your city begins by asking the right questions. Second step. Loving your city includes feeling the right emotion. Once you get the information, how does it make you feel? Look at verse 4. So it was when I heard these words that I sat down and wept. It's a strong emotion. It does not say, when I heard these words, I said, I sat down and wept and mourned. For many days, I was fasting and praying before the God of heaven. Okay, now stop right here and just let's just think this through. The city of Jerusalem is 900 miles away from Nehemiah. He's never seen it before. He's never been there. He knows about it, but he only knows about it from hearsay. And he hears that the walls are breaking down and he falls down and he starts crying. What's the big deal about walls? Here's the big deal. A city without walls was not a city. It was just an outpost. It was completely vulnerable to attackers and robbers, and he knew that. Now, he could have heard this information and just said, okay, well, that's a bummer, but what can I do? But we have here the heart of a man of God. He cares. He feels very deeply about this. This moves him emotionally. He has the right emotion. Change begins by caring. First by listening, and then once you receive the information, the truth of the situation, you start caring about it. I've always been impressed with the fact that in the Gospel of Matthew, it says, when Jesus saw the multitudes, he was moved with compassion for them. Because they were weary and scattered like sheep having no shepherd. It moves him emotionally. So how do you feel when you hear of a church splitting? How do you feel when you hear of a couple divorcing? How do you feel when you hear of somebody who is backslidden as a Christian? How do you feel when you hear about the crime rate in this city? Or the abortion rate in this state? This is how a lot of people feel. I'm leaving. I'm going to Texas. I'm moving to Florida. I'm bailing. I'm getting out. Having the right response is vital. When you allow the information you hear to affect the emotion you feel, you're on the right track. This can be easily illustrated. Let's say we have two roommates, right? They share the same house or apartment. Let's call roommate number one, Mr. Clean. He wants everything spick and span. He wants everything in order. Let's say the second guy, let's call him Mr. Slob. He didn't care. Socks can be anywhere. And so they got problems in the house. The roof is leaking. The faucets are leaking. It's dirty everywhere. Who's going to care? Mr. Clean or Mr. Slob? Tell me. Mr. Clean. Mr. Slob doesn't care. It's another day in paradise for him. But the guy who cares because he's built differently, he's the guy that's going to fix the problem.

0: Warren Wiersbe said, "What makes people laugh or weep is often an indication of their character. Tears are sometimes a sign of weakness. At other times, they are a sign of strength." I think God wants to break our hearts with the things that break his heart. When Jesus saw Jerusalem, remember the last time he came into the city? What did he do when he saw the city? He wept. If you know the life and ministry of Jeremiah and the book of Lamentations, when he saw the city of Jerusalem, what did that prophet do? He wept. Jesus wept over the city. Jeremiah wept over the city. And now Nehemiah weeps over the city. So loving your city also includes feeling the right emotion. Let me give you a third. Loving your city means having the right reaction. Okay, he feels something really deep. He's heard the information. He's bummed out. He's weeping. He's mourning. It's touching him very, very deeply emotionally. What does he do? Verse 4, when I heard these words, I sat down and wept and mourned for many days. Here it is. I was fasting and praying before the God of heaven. And I said, I pray, Lord God of heaven. First thing he does after he weeps is he prays. Now, something about prayer in the book of Nehemiah. The book of Nehemiah opens with prayer. In fact, the rest of the chapter is his prayer. The book of Nehemiah closes with prayer, and 12 times in this book, Nehemiah is praying. So from beginning to end and everything in between, it is saturated in prayer over what he cares about. And he cares about the city of Jerusalem.
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0: 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Here on Searchlight, we have been studying through the book of Romans. In these final few chapters, the Apostle Paul is giving us some real practical advice for godly living. Today, we are beginning a verse-by-verse study of chapter 14. In this chapter, we learn how to handle controversy among believers. Now, it would be nice if there were no controversies, but there are. And so we need to know God's heart on dealing with these issues. With our study, here now is Pastor John.
1: Romans chapter 14. In the final five chapters, Professor Paul is taking us to class, Applied Christianity 101. Practical stuff that he's giving instruction about. After setting us up to show us what we have in Christ in those first 11 chapters, he now encourages us on to live as those who are redeemed out of the world and engaged in the things of the kingdom. So chapters 12 through 15 deal with us as citizens of heaven as it relates to life on earth. Now, very practical are these chapters. Chapter 12, we saw, deals primarily with functioning in the body. That is, three things are pointed out to us in chapter 12. Discerning God's will, discovering your gift, and declaring God's love. So you see

This practical outworking instruction in chapter 12 dealing with your functioning in the body. Chapter 13, as we talked about last week, is functioning in society. How are we to function under governmental authority? How are we to function in the society that we're in as it relates to politics and practical matters? And now in chapter 14, functioning in controversy, particularly controversies within the family, the church family. So, in chapter 14, Paul is addressing what is a very real issue in practical Christianity. What do you do with people that you don't agree with in the body of Christ? You see, even here at Rome, in these days, they had already engaged in that most favorite of Christian indoor sports, trying to change each other. It's always been that way. There's something within people that want to change those around them to bring them into agreement with them. And I pondered that today for some time. Why is that so? What makes people want to change others to see it their way, to agree with their point of view, to have their perspective? What's within me? What's within us that wants others to see it like we do, to be in conformity to our opinions and our perspectives? A couple of things I suggest for your thinking. First of all, number one, depravity. It's part of just the depraved human nature. You see, it all started, believe it or not, in heaven when Lucifer said, "I will be like God." He wanted to be like God. Now, who is God? God is a creator. What does he do? He creates men in his own image. Lucifer desired to be like God and passed on that diabolical suggestion to Eve in the Garden of Eden. In the days that you eat of this fruit, your eyes will be opened and you'll be like God. There's something diabolically depraved within us that still wants to be sort of godlike, if you would. And that is to be creating people into our image, to get them to see it our way. We, like Lucifer, in our depraved nature, say, "I will be like God. I will be creating and conforming people into my perspective or my image." So I think that that is part of it, personally. That there is just a part of our depraved nature that wants to be creating people in our image. Secondly, misery. I suggest that to you as a consideration. You see, I want people to see it my way because a lot of times I'm miserable, and if I'm miserable, I want them to be too. If I can't do certain things or go certain places or take on certain challenges or whatever it might be, man, if I can't, I'm going to make sure that you don't either if I possibly can help it. Because misery loves company. Rather than simply saying, "Hey, let the Lord guide you. Let him work in you. Let him give direction to you." I say, "Hey, if I can't do that, I'm going to make sure you can't either." And oftentimes it's true. You can tell the difficulties a preacher has personally by what he preaches against most vehemently. You can tell. And when I hear myself or others get uptight, veins bulging, you know, spit flying, I'm always a little bit curious. I wonder if he or she or they are struggling with that issue that they're so seemingly uptight about themselves. If they are not under a legalistic kind of burden, and because they're burdened and they're miserable, they want to pass on their misery to others. It's a real possibility. But be that as it may, for whatever reason it might be it depravity or misery or some other reason, there is a tendency in people to want to conform others into their image or get others to see it their way. Thus, Christians are forever engaged in controversy, in arguing, in debating. And Paul has something to say about that.
He says in chapter 14, "Him that is weak in the faith, receive ye, but not to doubtful disputations." Literally, that last phrase, "but not to doubtful disputations," means without passing judgment on disputable material. Him that is weak in the faith, receive. Without passing judgment on material that you're disputing or disagreeing on or don't see eye to eye about. A person who's weak in the faith, just receive him. Embrace him. Enjoy him. Without passing judgment on the areas that you don't agree with him about. Don't feel like you got to make him or her see it your way. Just receive the weak person, just as they are. Embrace them. You don't need to be confrontational. You don't need to be uptight. You don't need to be the Holy Spirit helper and bring conviction to them. Just receive the one who's weak. Now, here's the intriguing thing to me. Who is the one who is weak in faith? This is kind of shocking, really. For one believeth, verse 2, that he may eat all things. Another, who is weak, eateth herbs. Let him not that eateth despise him that eateth not. And let not him that eateth not judge him that eateth, for God has received him. The weak brother, as we are going to see as the chapter unfolds, is the one who seems to be the most morally upright, the one who is most rigid in discipline, the one who seems to have the highest standards. In reality, Paul identifies that brother as the weaker one. You see, in Paul's day, as we pointed out on Sunday, the controversy in the church at Rome concerned meat. There were those that didn't eat meat, and they were uptight and upset with those that did eat meat. The vegetarians walked around with an air of superiority. And they looked down on the carnivores, those that ate meat. You see, the reason was this. That meat, as we pointed out in our Sunday study, was meat that had been sacrificed to idols and had been then sold in what's called the shambles, the open air markets, for a real good price. Paul later gets into this in greater depth in the 1 Corinthian epistle. But you would go to these shambles and you would buy this meat and man, you'd enjoy it. But those in the church that were uptight with that would say, "How can you do that? How can you eat meat that had been offered previously to idols?" Well, it doesn't matter to me. It's a good deal. It's being sold, you know, in the shambles for a good price. Why not? Or perhaps they were Jewish legalists who were trying to get these Gentile believers into the Jewish dietary kind of legalism or burden. But for whatever reason, the vegetarians walked around as being more disciplined, more holy, less worldly, but in reality, they were the weaker brothers. This is shocking. The more legalistic and the more uptight a man is because of his high standards, his piety, his purity, in reality, he probably is the weaker brother. This would be revolutionary in their thinking. It's not those that walk around as though they've been baptized in lemon juice and look down their nose and have all these do's and don'ts and regulations that are the stronger Christians. Quite the opposite, you see. And Paul points out here, look, receive the weaker brother, the one who's religious, the one who's uptight, the one who's always looking down on others. Just receive him. Don't get engaged in a controversy with him. Just realize he's a weaker brother.
Don't despise the one who eats or the one who doesn't eat. God receives. In other words, Paul is saying in verse 3, God doesn't really care about those things. Do you realize that God doesn't care about a lot of things that we're really upset about, that we're really fighting over, that we're really debating through? He really doesn't care too much about. The Father's agenda is a whole different deal than the things that we endlessly talk through and think on. A whole different deal. One preacher got his point across quite powerfully when he said, in the hour it takes for me to preach this sermon, 250,000 people in our country will have died not knowing Jesus Christ and going to eternal destruction. He said, and most of you people don't give a damn. And then he said, and you're shocked because I said the word damn, not shocked because 250,000 people are going to hell. And I thought when I heard that, you know, that's true. What shocks and jolts our congregations and me personally are things that are insignificant to the bigger issues of where a person will spend eternity. And yet we are so engaged in these little tiny uptight rules and regulations and political discussions and theological hair splittings, and we miss the big picture entirely. God, I'm convinced, doesn't care about a lot of the things that we discuss endlessly. He's concerned about people being saved, brought into the kingdom, walking in the Spirit, and growing in grace. We're concerned a lot of times with a whole different set of priorities. And Paul here is saying that's not an issue. God receives them all. So you should too. The weaker, the vegetarian, or the meat eater, the libertarian, just receive them all because God does. Interesting. Paul says in verse 4, who art thou that judgest another man's servant? To his own master he standeth or falleth. Who are you to judge, whether it's the vegetarian or the libertarian? Who are you to judge? They're his servants. He died for them. He lives in them. He'll take care of them. They're his servants, so don't worry about it. They're the Father's. They're the Lord's. They're the Lord's. They're the Lord's. They're God's. He called them. He predestined them. He redeemed them. And they're not mine, you see. So Paul here says, who are you to judge another man's servant? To his own master he'll stand or fall. He'll give an account to his own master whether he's doing right or wrong, standing or falling. And then this next phrase is beautiful to me. Yea, he, that is God, shall, or pardon me, this man that you're judging shall be holding up, for God is able to make him stand. I like that. He gives an account to God whether he's falling or standing, and by the way, God is going to make him stand. The person I can't understand, God makes to stand. The person that I want to put down, God himself will hold up. People often think about you and me, man, you're not going to make it. But what they haven't factored in is God's grace and his mercy and his faithfulness to see me through and to see you through too, you see. It's a miracle that you're here tonight. It's amazing that you haven't been wiped out, done in, turned back, fallen away. You know why? Because the Father is faithful. Even when we are faithless, he is faithful still. He cannot deny himself. And Paul says, look, God is able to make these guys stand, the ones that you can't stand or don't understand. God is able to make him stand. Now one man, verse 5, esteems one day above another. Another esteemeth every day alike. Oh, let every man be fully persuaded in his own mind.
The controversy was not only about diets, that is, whether to eat meat or not, but also about days. What day should be the day to worship the Lord? There were some suggesting it should be on the traditional Sabbath, that is Saturday. Others were saying, no, it should be on the first day of the week, Resurrection Day, Sunday, the day that Jesus rose again, you see. And they were debating over days, which day they should set aside or if they should set aside any day. And the debate went on, and the feelings were great. They still go on to this day. There still are some Seventh-day Adventist groups that make that an issue of paramount importance. Not all do. A lot of the Seventh-day Adventist groups are just really solid and right on. But many of the Seventh-day Adventist groups that are still embracing the older traditions believe that if you worship on Sunday, that you are worshiping the mark of the beast and your salvation is in jeopardy at least. That if you go to church on Sunday, man, you're probably not saved. Now, again, I want to emphasize that's not true with all Adventists, but the traditional position historically has been that and remains in some Adventist churches to this day. Still a debate. Paul says, you know, this idea of esteeming days and fighting over holy times. He says, look, just let every man be persuaded in his own mind. I like that. You don't have to make him see it your way. If you have a conviction about a holy day or which day you should worship on, fine. Let every man be persuaded in his own mind. In other words, you have the liberty to make that determination, only let there be latitude towards your brothers and sisters. Don't force your opinion on them. You might have a conviction, you might have a persuasion, terrific. But you needn't force that conviction or persuasion on anyone else. Just let us see you work it out in your own life. And we'll come to you and ask you why you are the way you are. And then perhaps you can share that conviction with us. But let us see you live it through and work it out and the benefits and the fruit of whatever conviction it might be before you try and force it upon others or force it upon me. And I must do the same thing with you. We are those who do and should have personal convictions. That's okay. But let every man be persuaded in his own mind concerning what he should do without putting a burden upon anyone else in these controversial matters. Now, Scripture speaks clearly on many issues, such as drunkenness and fornication and thievery and lying and perjury. You can't say, well, I don't have a conviction about lying, so I lie. The Scriptures speak very clearly about that. I don't have a conviction about drunkenness, so I get drunk. Well, no, But the problem is this. Most of the things that are causing controversy in the body of Christ, separating people from each other, causing up tightness between each other, are issues that are not clearly spelled out in the Scriptures. It's not black and white. They're convictions. They're opinions. They're perspectives. They can be solid and excellent. But let your brother, let your sister, let your pastor, let your parishioner, let everyone have latitude to be persuaded in their own mind, you see. Don't force it. Don't try to play God and conform them into your image. He that regardeth, verse 6, the day regardeth it unto the Lord. And he that regardeth not the day to the Lord, he doth not regard it. Hey, some people say this day is set aside for worship. It's only to be on Sunday, or the Adventists might say on Saturday. Fine, if that's your conviction, if you have one day set aside for worship, terrific, excellent. Others say, well, we just treat every day as though it's the Lord's Day. I can recall at Western Auto, when we were up there in the Western Auto Complex, we had one of our services, our Sunday meetings was on Friday night. And we had our first service, not at 7 in the morning, but on Friday night. And then we had our next service on Sunday morning. It was an identical service. And then the third service after that.
And it was terrific because a lot of people that wouldn't come out to church on Sunday because they

0: had hangovers or were watching football games or whatever it might be, unbelievers, hopefully, they wouldn't come out on Sunday. That was the day to sleep in or to, you know, play golf or whatever, but they would come out on Friday nights, and we found it to be very productive and very successful fishing on Friday night for the non-believer. But some people were really uptight with that. You can't have a Sunday service on Friday night. And I said, why? Why can't we? Because it's not Sunday. It's not the holy day, you see.
1: It seems silly when we hear it in that context. But all have that tendency a bit. We all want to make everyone see things as we do. And the Apostle Paul is saying that we just need to give people some liberty in these areas. 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

0: You're listening to Straight from the Heart, the Bible teaching radio ministry of Calvary Chapel, Philadelphia. Our teacher here on Straight from the Heart is Senior Pastor Joe Foch. 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On today's broadcast, we'll continue our study beginning in chapter 8. Before we finish, I'll give you some additional information so you can contact us with any questions or comments. 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
1: Mark chapter 8, Jesus getting away with the 12, desiring to spend time alone with them, having a number of months, a short time with them before his crucifixion, heads up into the area of Caesarea Philippi. Not Caesarea by the sea, which was a port that was developed by Herod the Great, named after Caesar. Caesarea Philippi was in the area of Philip the Tetrarch, one of the sons of Herod the Great, and he added his name to the name of Caesar, Caesarea Philippi, up towards Mount Hermon, Banias, where Pan had been worshipped by the Greeks. And it was on the foothills of Mount Hermon where the transfiguration will take place. So he is there with these men at Caesarea Philippi. It is a beautiful place. It is one of the two main sources of the Jordan River here at Caesarea Philippi. It's coming right out of the side of the mountain, right out of the mouth of a cave, a huge spring, and a decent size stream begins there. And then at Tel Dan also, there's 7 million gallons an hour coming out of the ground there, a huge underground spring coming up. And these two then join together, forming the Jordan River. He's there with the men. It says in verse 27, Jesus went out and his disciples into the towns of Caesarea Philippi. And by the way, in their journey, he was asking them, is the idea. He was asking his disciples,

And he was saying unto them, whom do men say that I am? Now he's taking time alone with them, asking them these questions, sharpening now their attitudes, their perceptions. Who do men say that I am? And they answered, John the Baptist. Some say Elias, which is Elijah, because Malachi said Elijah would come. And others, one of the prophets. There's a lot of opinions about who you are, and there's a lot of opinions today. Jesus is one of the ascended masters. Jesus is one of the great teachers. Jesus is one of, you know, an avatar. Jesus is one of these, one of those. He's asking them, who do men say that I am? Some say you're John the Baptist. Now, the idea, of course, is risen from the dead. Some say Elijah. Some say Jeremiah. Matthew says one of the prophets. And look, people cast Jesus into some of these molds today. Certainly, John the Baptist was the one who was not afraid to speak.

They strictly see the church as a political influence. They, you know, it's the John the Baptist-ers or something, you know. They see church that way. Then some say you're Elijah, but he was demonstrating power in his life. And then there are sections of the church today that just, they see the power. They see, you know, that's supposed to be what's supposed to be happening in the church is, you know, miraculous signs and wonders. And usually they over-enunciate these people. They're looking for power, you know, and just you see them on the television and the radio. Jeremiah was speaking about judgment, and that was his main message. And there are those, that's the only message they have is judgment, judgment, judgment. But he's asking them, who do you say now that I am? Verse 29, and important. He said unto them, but whom say ye that I am? Important question, by the way, for all of us to answer. And it's a great question for me personally. And Peter answered and said unto him, Thou art the Christ. Of course, Matthew tells us, he said, Thou art the Christ, the Son of the living God. And Jesus said, Blessed art thou, Simon Bar-Jonah, flesh and blood hath not revealed this to you. Mark gives us a shorter rendition, perhaps, Peter, who mentored Mark, didn't want to talk about the blessings, the thing that the Lord had to say. Peter answered and said, Thou art the Christ. The idea is the Messiah. And he charged them they should tell no man of him, because they had part of the truth. When they're saying to him, You're the Christ, it's a little discolored. It's a little imperfect still. It's true, but they don't have all the pieces in place. We're going to see that. And he began to teach them that, now, isn't it interesting? He begins to instruct them and teach them that the Son of Man must suffer many things and be rejected of the elders and of the chief priests and of the scribes and be killed and after 3 days rise again. Now, that's strange for them. They just said, You're the Messiah. He owned that. They're expecting the Messiah to come and overthrow Roman tyranny and set up his kingdom so that every Jew can sit beneath his vine and his fig tree. These are contradictory ideas to them. That's why he's saying, Don't tell any man yet that I'm the Messiah, because you're going to tell them I'm the wrong Messiah. You're not going to describe the Messiah that I am. But I've come, and he said, The Son of Man, notice in verse 31, must suffer many things. Necessity. That's why he's come. And he spake that saying openly. He was just talking openly about it. And Peter took him and began to rebuke him. Now he just said, You're the Messiah. Jesus said, Don't tell anybody because your picture's not complete. That's obvious if he's rebuking the Messiah here a verse later, that he doesn't have in focus what that really means. So here's Peter. He begins to rebuke them. I don't know if Peter's expecting to hear, Blessed art thou, Simon Bar-Jonah, again, flesh and blood hath not revealed this to you. But he starts to rebuke the Lord. And look at verse 33. It's interesting. But when he, Jesus, had turned about and looked on his disciples, he rebuked Peter, saying, Get thee behind me, Satan, for thou savorest not the things that be of God, but the things that be of men. Now, it's an interesting picture, because Peter starts to rebuke him genuinely, sincerely, no doubt. Peter loves him. There's no doubt about that in my mind. And when Peter is listening to him, he just has this experience where he says, You're the Christ, the Son of the living God. And Jesus said, Flesh and blood hath not revealed this unto you. Blessed art thou, Simon Bar-Jonah, my Father which is in heaven. And then in complete contrast to that, now he starts to speak, and he's speaking openly, I have to go. This must happen. I have to go up to Jerusalem. I'm going to be rejected of the elders, the Sanhedrin, the 70 of them, and the priests and so forth, and handed over, and I'm going to be killed and rise again the third day. And Peter short circuits, and he starts to rebuke him, saying, Far be it from you, Lord, that this shouldn't happen. He begins to rebuke him. And it says, when he, verse 33, Jesus turned about and looked on his disciples. So what Jesus does is he turns away from Peter
And he turns his back to Peter and then says, "Get thee behind me, Satan." And Peter's behind him when he says it.

He's not saying it to Peter. He knows that Peter is not Satan, but he understands at that moment who is there inspiring Peter. He understands where the inspiration of that comes from. When he had been tempted in the wilderness, there Satan tempted him and tried to have him take a different course than the course of the cross. He said, if you bow down and worship me, I'll give you all of the kingdoms of the world and all of the glory of them. He basically said there, you can skip the cross. You can be Lord. You can be sovereign without doing this God's way. And he said there, Jesus reproved or rebuked the enemy. He said, get thee hence, Satan, which is our same phrase, get thee behind me, Satan. So he understands where the inspiration is coming from here, and he turns us back to Peter, looks at the disciples, and he says, get thee behind me, Satan, because he knows where this

And he says, get thee behind me, Satan, because he knows where this temptation is coming from. He says, and the reason he recognizes it, for thou savorest not the things that be of God, but the things that be of men. Now, savorest is to think upon, to have on the mind. But you know what savor is? It has with the idea of the thinking that tastes good. You know what savor is? When I think of savor, I think of rack of lamb, personally. Just a nice piece of lamb, some salt on it, and I put that in my mouth, and that's savoring. Just get that in there and just, excuse me just for a minute. And the Lord says, thou savorest not the things of God. It isn't right now. The things of God don't taste good to you. You're not thinking about them. You're not going, But you're savoring the things of man, avoiding the cross, avoiding God's plan for your life, avoiding the very thing you're called for. You're not savoring the things of God. And when he had called the people, now he calls the people together that are there and his disciples also. And he says to all of them together now, whosoever, notice please, whosoever, speaking to us, to all of us, whosoever will come after me, follow in line along with me, walk with me, let him, and we have some interesting instruction here, let him deny himself, which is aridist, take up his cross, present perfect, follow me, present perfect. So let him deny himself once and for all. In other words, if we're really going to follow Jesus, and he's not just going to be our Savior, not just going to be fire insurance, he's going to be our Lord, then we make up our mind at some point, once and for all, what I need to do is I need to deny myself. Not self-denial. In martial arts, there's self-denial. Marines are self-denial. You can make yourself into something with self-denial, discipline. This is vastly different. It is denial of self. Denial of self. But we have to understand there's not room for both on the throne. So there has to be a once and for all decision. Now, we may struggle working that out for the rest of our lives, but there has to be an agreement with the Lord about this, if he's going to be the Lord of our lives. We have to be completely agreed with him, Lord, I need to deny myself. I need to get myself out of the way. John the Baptist said, I must decrease, he must increase. Lord, I need to do the same thing. So deny self, he says here, that's a once. Make up your mind to do that. The taking up of your cross is continual, and the following after is continual. It's something that we have to do then continually. Taking up the cross. Look, again, we have people always come in here and say, how come there's no cross? There's no cross. There's no cross. What's that bird doing up there? There's no crosses in here. People always ask that question, Well, it's the Holy Spirit, and, we should probably put a cross up somewhere for some of you. But the cross, remember, we've glamorized it. We make jewelry out of it. We put it up on walls. No Roman citizen was crucified. Slaves were crucified. Enemies were crucified. Romans were beheaded. It was a means of execution. It wasn't spoken of in proper Roman society. It was no different than the gas chamber or the electric chair. It was a means of execution. You wouldn't wear a little electric chair around your neck. Think of it that way. And when Jesus said to them, you need to deny yourself once and for all, and then be continually taking up your cross, that's a means of execution. Constantly we should do that. Take up our cross and constantly be following. It'll never be his cross. He died.

be his cross. He died for sin. Ours will never be that. And just some people say, oh, my mother-in-law's my cross, or oh, I have such a cross to bear. No, no. Just the idea is the denial of self, the execution of self, selfishness, self-interest, moving self out of the way so that we can properly then be following him, savoring the things of God and not the things of men. That's what he's talking about here. For whosoever will save his life will lose it. Whosoever shall lose his life, notice, for my sake and the gospel's, the same shall save it. One translation says, find it. So if you know, whosoever will save his life shall lose it. Again, people who say all the time, I feel like I'm losing it. I feel like I'm losing it. Well, you are losing it. Let go of it. And you won't be losing it. You'll find it. Just stop trying to keep it. That's why you're losing it. Let go of it for Christ's sake and the gospel. Only what's done for Christ will last. Interesting. I bet you could ask those here that are 60, 70, 80, you know, and I think it's a natural process with us. When we can see back further than we can see ahead, we get more serious as time goes on about these things. And we want to finish well, all of us. We want to hear, well done, thou good and faithful servant. But it's all about the next world. It's all about crossing the finish line. It's all about what's on the other side of our last breath. It really is. And I enjoy my family. I enjoy my grandchildren. I enjoy life. I'm an Eagles fan. I like eating rack of lamb. I'm not out of touch with the world. I mean, I'm a human being, and I thank God for his blessings every day. He daily loads me with benefits. But my anchor, my hope, my longing is there. It's there. No tears, no sorrow, no sickness, no disease, no death, no curse. Whosoever shall save his life shall lose it. Whosoever is willing to lose his life for my sake in the Gospels, the same shall save it. For, here's his point, what shall it profit a man if he gains the whole world, the whole cosmos, and lose his own soul? Or what shall a man give in exchange for his soul? What shall it profit a man if he gains the whole world? Napoleon tried to do that. Hitler tried to do that. The Antichrist is going to try to do that. What does it profit a man if he gains the whole world? And here it's cosmos, the whole

raising the shame. He has his view on the finish line and all of this. Now, he says this, "Verily I say unto you," there was no chapter break here, "that there be some of them that stand here which shall not taste of death till they have seen the kingdom of God come with power." Now, he's talking about the transfiguration. He's not saying there's guys here that won't die till I return. That's not what he's saying. He said, "There be some who stand here who will not taste death," he says, "till they have seen the kingdom of God coming in power," and connective there, "and after 6 days, Jesus taketh with him Peter and James and John, and leadeth them up into a high mountain apart by themselves, and he was transfigured before them." Mount Hermon, about 11,000 feet, even in Israel in the summer on a clear day, you can see snow on Hermon. Remarkable mountain on the border of Lebanon, beautiful. And there Jesus took the disciples, he took these three with him after 6 days. Now, what kind of conversations were they having? How long did the walk up to the mountain? I doubt they went all the way to the peak. You know, what conversations was he having with the 12 about the things he just said? What conversations was he having with the three as he took them apart and headed up the mountain? And what a remarkable scene this is. It says he leads them up this mountain apart by themselves, and he was transfigured before them. One of the other gospels tells us they fell asleep. These guys had it down to a science. When Jesus prays, we sleep. And he started to pray and he's transfigured. Metamorphumai, we get metamorphosis. This is the opposite of masquerade. It's the opposite of hypocrisy. To masquerade or to be a hypocrite is to put something on the outside that's not really on the inside so that you appear to be something that you're not. Metamorphosis is being changed from the inside out, and what's really on the inside is being expressed outwardly. Like when, you know, a caterpillar turns into a butterfly, goes into the cocoon, the chrysalis, and comes out. You know, that's what was within it all the time. And here he goes, you know, this metamorphumai. They wake up, and he's shining, the one gospel tells us, like the sun. He's glistening like lightning. His clothing, it says, are whiter than any fuller on earth could have made them, could have whitened them. The interesting thing is what's shining forth from within him has even changed the color of his clothes. They've been whitened by what's bursting forth from within. He's standing there in majesty and in power as they wake up and they look around. He's transfigured before them. And his raiment became shining, his clothing, exceeding white as snow, so as no fuller on earth can whiten them. And there appeared unto them, Peter, James, and John, with Jesus, Elijah with Moses. And they were talking with Jesus. How did the guys know? They wake up. If they're like me, light sensitive, it's easier for me to wake up in the summer than it is in the winter. Sunlight shining in the window, I'm ready to go. They wake up, brilliant light, more brilliant than the noonday sun. It says they look around, here's Jesus. Now his glory is bursting forth from within. And he's standing there, and they say simply, with Elijah and Moses. They knew who they were as soon as they looked at them. Isn't it interesting? It says, when we're in the kingdom, we shall know fully, even as we've been fully known. And evidently, nobody needs to turn the light on for us while we're there. You know, sometimes now you look at somebody and think, well, the light's on, but nobody's home. There, you know, we know fully, even as we've fully known. They look up and immediately recognize Elijah and Moses. That's important because, you know, my wife will say to me, and your wife may have said to you, honey, will we know each other in heaven? And you say, well, of course, honey, we won't be dumber in heaven than we are on earth. Of course, we'll know. Yes, we'll know each other, you know. And just they see Elijah and Moses speaking with Jesus. What a remarkable thing.

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1: One of the most important things for you to have as a Christian is keep eternity always before your eyes. Remember I said keep your eyes on God, bring God into everything about your life, and always keep eternity in perspective. How does this affect eternity? What does it have to do with eternity? Live with eternity on your mind. Don't get short-sighted. Live for the temporal or the mundane or only the now, but live for eternity.
0: How many people live for the day? Who cares what the consequences will be tomorrow? I want to do what I want to do today. But Pastor John reminds us today just how important it is to consider what the results will be tomorrow. And there's more. It's not just tomorrow or next week or next year or even when you retire. It's eternity. As you're going about your daily decisions, consider each one, not just on how it will affect life on earth, but on how it will affect you and others eternally. Now, let's join Pastor John in the book of 2 Peter chapter 1. As he continues his message, is your faith growing?
1: Here's number 4. Get ready. Write it down. The word patience. Now, just hearing that word makes me impatient. So notice, and add to temperance, patience. But we sometimes misunderstand this English word patience. We think of it as being passive. We just kind of smile when everything's going crazy. Nothing bothers us. But it's not a passive concept. Temperance has to do with pleasures of life, self-control over pleasures, while patience relates to the pressures and the problems of life. So it means perseverance. I like to really redefine that word or translate that word, patience, to perseverance. It's perseverance. It's the ability to keep going. It's steadfast endurance. It literally means the ability to keep going. It was used when someone was out for a walk and the wind was blowing against you. You got a strong headwind. And if you've ever been out walking in a real strong wind that's so strong you have to lean to stand on your feet, you just kind of, whoa, you have to lean in. That's what this word patience means. It's not passive, it's positive. It means steadfast endurance. It means you keep on putting one foot in front of the other. How do we go? How do we move on? Keep plodding, keep putting one foot in front of the other, and the Lord gives us patience. You know how we develop patience or perseverance? Through suffering and trials. If you pray for patience, trials will come. You know, I'm not going to pray for patience. Patience is how God teaches us perseverance or the ability to endure or preserve. So it's an important part of the Christian life. Now here's number 5, verse 6, godliness. So now we have, add to your faith, virtue, add to your virtue, knowledge, add to your knowledge, self-control, add to your self-control, patience or steadfast endurance, and add to your steadfast endurance, godliness. This is what's called true devotion to God, true piety. I like to think of godliness simply as God-likeness. When somebody is godly, they're like God or most like God. So the godly person is a person that's like God. So bring a desire to be sanctified, to grow in holiness and godliness. You know, one of the most godly characters in all the Bible, he's an Old Testament character, is that of Joseph. And the interesting thing about Joseph is whether he was in the pit or the prison or the palace, Joseph always kept his focus on God. Years ago when I was preaching through the life of Joseph, I discovered that almost every time

Joseph speaks, and it's recorded on the pages of Scripture, he makes mention of God. Every time Joseph opens his mouth, God comes out. He mentions God. He speaks about God. So he focused on God. He lived for God. It's bringing God's consciousness into every facet, every aspect of our lives. Remember when his brothers were there in Egypt to get grain? And he said, you meant it for evil, but there it is. God meant it for good. When Mrs. Potiphar tried to tempt him into sexual sin with her, he said that, how can I do this great wickedness and sin against God? So every time he opened his mouth, he spoke about God. So his mind was set on God, and that's what we need to bring into our Christian life, God consciousness. So every area of your life, whatever it is you're doing, working, playing, keep God in mind. Keep God before your thoughts. Keep your focus on God. Now, here's number six. Brotherly kindness. Notice verse 7. And to godliness, God-likeness, God-consciousness, brotherly kindness. This is the Greek word Philadelphia, which means brotherly love. So this brotherly kindness is Philadelphia, loving your brethren and the sisters in the church. It's treating others as your brothers and sisters in Christ. Godliness doesn't exist in a vacuum. This is why you can't separate yourself from the body of Christ and be a growing, fruitful Christian. You need to be involved in the lives of other people, because we need the one another's. Romans chapter 12 and verse 10. Be kindly affectioned one to another. There's the one another. With brotherly love, Philadelphia. So we as brothers, we as sisters in the church need to love one another if you're a part of the body of Christ. You can't grow as a Christian without other believers. So you need to be a part of a church, part of a fellowship, part of other people's lives. And you need to show them brotherly love or Philadelphia. If you love God, you should also love the family of God. And you should forgive one another, serve one another, wash one another's feet, edify one another, provoke each other to love and good works. You need to get involved. So we call it fellowship. We need to get involved with others. Now here's the last seventh quality that we need to add to our faith, and that is love. So we go from Philadelphia, brotherly kindness, to now agape, or agope, A-G-A-P-E. So he says in verse 7, and to brotherly kindness, charity, which is love, and it is the Greek word

people. It's found in John 3:16, for God so agape the world, the whole world, the world in rebellion to him, that he gave his only begotten son, that whoever believed in him would never perish, would have everlasting life. Write down Romans chapter 13, verse 8, where Paul says, owe no man anything but to love, that's the word agape, one another. For he that loveth another has fulfilled the law. If you love others, you won't commit adultery. If you love others, you won't kill. If you love others, you won't lie. If you love others, you will not covet. So it takes care of the commandments of God. You love God with all your heart, soul, strength, and mind. You love your neighbor as yourself. So there's the list for you in verses 5, 6, and 7. Add to your faith knowledge. Add to your knowledge temperance, self-control. Add to your self-control patience, steadfast endurance. Add to your steadfast endurance godliness or godlikeness. And to godliness, brotherly kindness, Philadelphia. And to brotherly kindness, add love. Now, what happens when we do these things? Well, remember, before we look at the text, back in verse 3 that we have God's power. And in verse 4 we have God's promises. So remember that to add these things to your faith, you rely on the promises and the power of God. And let's move to verses 8 and 9 to the reasons for a growing faith. Why should we have a growing faith? Now, notice it starts with the word for. So we're going to get the reason or the rationale as to why verses 5, 6, and 7. For if these things, what things? The seven things we just read about. If these things be in you, and abound. If you take these seven ingredients and they're in your faith and in your heart and life and they're abounding, he says, they will make you that you should neither be barren, I love this, nor unfruitful in the knowledge of our Lord Jesus Christ. But if you lack these things, the seven qualities to add to your faith, if you lack these things, then you are blind. Now, this is an amazing thought. He's speaking to believers. He refers to them in verse 10 as brethren. So he's calling them blind. And I'm getting ahead of myself, but the word blind there means to blink or to shut the eyes. So it's probably intentionally the believer shuts his eyes and doesn't want to grow in his faith. But it's a blind believer, verse 9. So you lack these things, you're blind, you cannot see far off, you're short-sighted, and then you forgot something, you forgot that you were purged from your old sins and your old life. So these are three incentives to grow. You can hear the first list

I don't want to work at it. I don't want to be a growing Christian. But here's three reasons, three incentives. Write them down. Number one, you won't be barren or unfruitful. Now, it's putting it in the negative. You'll neither be barren or unfruitful, which is a backwards way of saying you will be fruitful. You will bear fruit. If you want to be a fruitful Christian and not a barren Christian, it's possible to be a Christian with very little fruit in your life. People really have to look close to see if there's any fruit in your life. You're not overflowing with fruitfulness. Write down Psalm 1. Blessed is the man or the woman who walks not in the counsel of the ungodly. In other words, they live a holy life, a godly life. They practice endurance and they practice holiness. But their delight is in the law of the Lord. They don't walk in the counsel of the ungodly. They don't stand in the way of sinners. They don't sit in the seat of the scornful. But their delight is where? In the law of the Lord, which is God's word. And in his law do they meditate day and night. And then what happens? They become like a tree planted by the rivers, whose leaves shall not wither, and everything they do shall prosper. So it's making a commitment not to sin, but to saturate my heart and mind in the Word of God. James, in his short little practical epistle in the New Testament, tells us faith without works is dead. So I want a growing faith. I want a working faith, a fruitful faith. We will be useful and fruitful. Write down John 15. Jesus said, if you abide in me and my word abides in you, you shall ask what you will and it shall be given to you. And if you abide in me, you will bring forth much fruit. Now here's a second reason in this section as to why we should add to our faith. And that is so we won't be blind and short-sighted. This is so amazing. We want to avoid fruitlessness and we want to avoid blindness. So notice it says there in verse 9, he says, but they will become blind. They cannot see far off. They are short-sighted. Blind and short-sighted. So blind believers and short-sighted saints. They probably were listening to maybe the false teachers who would say, and we're going to get it in this epistle, where is the promise of his coming? For since our fathers fell asleep, all things continue as they were from the foundations of the earth. So they didn't have a focus on heaven. They were blind to their own sins. We're going to see in the next point that they've forgotten that they were purged from their old sinful past. So we don't want to be blind or short-sighted. And again, in the Greek, the grammar of that phrase, blind, indicates that they shut their own eyes. It was used for blinking the eye or the shutting of one's eye. So a blind believer who doesn't want to see spiritual things. It's kind of a fascinating thought. And then

God, bring God into everything about your life, and always keep eternity in perspective. How does this affect eternity? What does it have to do with eternity? Live with eternity on your mind. Don't get short-sighted. Live for the temporal or the mundane or only the now, but live for eternity. It's so very important. And then thirdly, he says that you don't want to forget that you have been forgiven. So add to your faith. So you don't want to be barren or unfruitful. You don't want to be blind or short-sighted. And you don't want to forget that you have been forgiven. Look at verse 9. They've forgotten that they were purged from their old sins. We used to sing in a beautiful hymn, Jesus, keep me near the cross. There's a precious fountain. Free to all, a healing stream flows from Calvary's mountain. In the cross, in the cross, I glory. So it's so important that we keep the cross before. So we want God to be our focus. We want eternity to be our focus. And we want the cross of Christ to be our focus. This is why communion is so important. That we focus on the cross. We remember our sins have been forgiven. We remember what Jesus did on the cross. So we meditate on the cross. We are motivated by the cross. We don't just come to the cross to be forgiven. We stay at the cross to be forgiving toward others. And we live in the power of the cross. Paul said in Galatians, God forbid that I should glory except in the cross of Jesus Christ my Lord, for whom the world has been crucified unto me and I unto the world. So do a study of the cross, meditate on the cross, sing about the cross, thank God for the cross, and live in the shadow of the cross and in light of the cross. Don't forget that you have been forgiven. You never forget the cross. It grips your mind and your heart. A saved soul, you don't want to have a wasted life. This also brings assurance to the believer. Now here's my third and last section, verse 10 and 11. We have the results of growth. So if I add to my faith these seven ingredients, verses 5 to 7, this is what results. Verse 10, wherefore the rather, brethren, give diligence to make your calling and election sure. He repeats what he said in verse 5. Give all diligence, he said, in verse 5. Now he says, wherefore, this is the wrap up. He says, give all diligence to make your calling and election sure. For if you do these things, you shall never fall. How can I prevent backsliding? How can I prevent falling as a Christian, crashing and burning? Do these things, and it's promised you in God's word, you shall never fall. Now, Peter knew what it was to crash and to fall. I don't know him. I don't know him. Three times he denied the Lord, and he had to go out and weep bitterly. So Peter's trying to tell us what we need to do, that we will not fall. And then verse 11, so an entrance shall be ministered unto you abundantly to the everlasting kingdom of our Lord and Savior, Jesus Christ. Now, I'm not going to tarry on this, but please listen carefully. There are three benefits of having a growing faith. Three benefits of a growing faith. Number one, assurance. Look at verse 10. You will make your calling and election sure. If you're saved and you know it, your life will surely show it. And if your life surely shows it, then you're saved and you know it. Amen? So what better way to be assured than to have a growing, blossoming faith in the Lord? Secondly, you will have stability. I love this. For if you do these things, you shall never fall. So you're not going to stumble. You're not going to fall. And then thirdly, this is one that blesses me. You'll have a triumphant entrance into heaven. I have written down in my notes, triumphant jubilation. It's not if you go to heaven, it's how you go to heaven. You know, a lot of Christians are on their way to heaven,
but they don't have heaven now in their

soul. I know you've heard me say it many times, but D.L. Moody used to say, a little faith will take your soul to heaven. But a lot of faith, a growing faith, a strong faith, will bring heaven to your soul. You don't have to wait to get to heaven to have joy. Heaven can come into your soul right now. You can have heaven on earth. Now, I know it's not going to be the same as when we get to heaven, but we can have heaven in our soul. And when we do get to heaven, this verse, verse 11, is actually saying that we can have an abundant entrance into the everlasting kingdom. This is a phrase that was used for, in the Greek Olympics, the athletic heroes who would come back from the contest with the laurel wreath on their head, and when they would enter the city, there would be a special gate built and designed for them to come into the city through, and all the city would be celebrating and cheering and welcoming them, kind of like your favorite sports team wins the NBA Finals or wins a Super Bowl, and they have a ticker tape parade, and everyone's cheering and celebrating.

0: So the Greek athletes would come to the city, and everyone would rejoice and clap and celebrate them. And so that means when you get to heaven, it's going to be a triumphant entrance. Now, you might be saying, well, isn't that true of every believer? The answer, no. Yeah, you're going to heaven. That's worth celebrating. But there's some people that are going to get there triumphantly. There's some Christians that are going to just claw their way into heaven and get there by the skin of their teeth. When the Bible speaks about the judgment seat of Christ, it talks about the works of wood, hay, and stubble, which will be burnt up. And we'll be saved, but just by fire. But then there'll be a triumphant entrance where some will have gold, silver, precious stones. And there will be great joy and great triumphant celebrating as we enter into the gates and we enter into paradise, we enter into heaven. So what a blessing that is. And I believe that the scriptures do indicate that we will go to heaven if we've been born again. If you're a Christian, you're going to heaven. That's not the question. The question is, how will you go to heaven? Triumphantly? Victoriously? Celebrating? Or did you stumble and fall, stumble and fall, stumble and fall, backslide? Or will you enter in triumphantly? So invest in your faith. It will bring you eternal rewards. And you won't be ashamed when you see Christ face to face. So you'll go to heaven, but how will you go to heaven? So don't forget, if you're a Christian, you have God's power, verse 3, to live a godly life. You have God's promises, verse 4, great and precious. And you become a partaker of the divine nature.
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0: Welcome to Living by Grace, a verse-by-verse study through the Bible with Pastor Mark Galvin of Calvary Chapel, Lompoc. 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
1: Verse 3, "And hereby we do know that we know him, if we keep his commandments." Obedience produces assurance. And it's only the child of God that has victory over sin and temptation. The temptation that Satan brings our way. We have victory over temptation. We don't have to give in to sin. It's only the child of God that can truly obey God, because he has God's nature. He has victory. He has power. And it's the child of God that can

as far as obedience is concerned. They might not be robbing any banks or murdering anyone or, you know, being immoral, but inside, you see, just like the Pharisees, most of, if not all of those things are taking place. And that's why Jesus called the religious leaders there in Jerusalem whited sepulchres or painted graves. Outside, you look good. You know, you're nice and white, painted, fresh coat of paint. But inside, dead men's bones. Decomposing flesh. Nothing stinks worse than decomposing flesh. And that's the way it is with the non-believer who's faking it. The religious person can't truly obey God. Hereby, we do know that we know him. This is one of the reasons you know, and you can know you're a child of God, is because you have obeyed God. You have had victory over sin. You've experienced that power of the new nature, the power of the Holy Spirit, to obey. Where prior to my conversion, I didn't want to obey. I had no desire to want to obey God. We were born with that fallen nature that wants to sin, that wants to do all kinds of horrible things. Figure out how to do more horrible things. How to enjoy sin to a greater degree. When you receive Christ, you have that desire to obey him. There's love. There's relationship. And it's only a child of God that has that. And because of that, you see, there's great assurance if we keep his commandments. Now, once again, this is speaking of the incarnation. It's not religion that brings us to this point. It's because Christ is in you. It's because you have God living inside of you. That's the reason you're able to obey, because it's his life being lived through you. That's the power. It's not because you know, it's a new improved you with better characteristics and a higher functioning personality. That's not it. It's because Christ is in you. The old you is still there too, but he's been rendered inoperative. You've been crucified with Christ. Powers of the flesh, the old nature, they're rendered inoperative. The plug has been pulled. So this is the reason, this is one of the reasons you know. And remember, John wrote this epistle so that you might know you have eternal life. One of the ways you know you have eternal life is because you've been able to obey God. Whereas in your past, it didn't work. You didn't have a desire to obey God, and you didn't. You were good at sinning. You know, we were all good. You know, just by nature, we're good at it. We're experts. But the new nature is there. And because of that, we're able to keep the commandments. We're able to do what he wants us to do. In verse 4, it says, "He that saith, I know him, and keepeth not his commandments, is a liar, and the truth is not in him." The person that lives a lifestyle of sin that has never, there's no record of obedience, where they're claiming to have received Christ or have put their faith in the Lord, but there's no evidence of Christ.

diffuse, to undermine the teachings of Gnosticism. He never mentions them by name. He doesn't have to. He just, because there's a lot of false cults and isms that adhere to this kind of stuff. So it's a broader application. He that saith, I know him, and keepeth not his commandments, is a liar, and the truth is not in him. Now this is the Holy Spirit speaking through John. A person who says they're a Christian, but there's no obedience. There's no lifestyle of obedience. It's because they're a liar, and the truth is not in them. And they know it. See, it's not something where they're deceived or, you know, they're confused. They've lied about a relationship. They've lied about their spiritual state. Oh, yeah, I'm a believer. Yeah, but deep down, they know that they don't know Christ. And the truth is not in him. But whoso keepeth his word, in him verily is the love of God perfected. Hereby know we that we are in him. So this is another means by which we know that God is in us. In him truly is the love of God perfected. Not our love for God, but his love for us. We are getting to know him better in that love. And experiencing, as we know more about God, we understand to a greater degree that love that God has. And you think about it for just a few minutes, or just a few seconds really here, but it's always mind-boggling when God expresses his love toward you through maybe a provision or through, you know, an answered prayer or healing, where you go, wow, God, man, I know God loves me, but man, he really loves me. God really, he really loves me. Or as you're reading a verse in Scripture, you go, man, where God is just speaking to you about his great love and his concern for you. You go, man, God really loves me. Sometimes it's through chastening. God, as I say, God chastens those whom he loves. Man, God really loves me. So he's correcting me. That's a good thing. Chastens those whom he loves. This is speaking of God's love, the love of God. Once again, not our love for God, but actually his love for us. Hereby we know that we are in him. So once again, a source of assurance for us as God's kids. Verse 6, he that saith he abideth in him ought himself also so to walk even as he walked. Years ago, you know, they still have those bracelets, the what would Jesus do, you know, the abbreviations for it. And I think it's a good idea. But it's, and we are to follow his example, but it's not our ability to follow that example. It's God living through us that gives us that ability. Once again, he's the empowering, you know, he's the empowering agent in our walk. He that saith he abideth or liveth, you know, that I'm dwelling in him, ought himself also so to walk even as he walked. As we look at the apostles, when they were with Christ for approximately 3 years, they, wherever Christ went, they went. The things he did, they did. Not, you know, not to the same degree as far as miracles, but they were partakers of the miracles, and they actually were able to perform miracles by the power of God as they were sent out two by two. But as walking, you see, Peter couldn't just say, well, you know, Lord, I know you're going to heal this demon-possessed guy, but, you know, I'm going fishing, or I'm going over here. I'm gonna take off over to McDonald's. You know, I don't feel like going to that guy's house. You know, there's that obedience where they just were there. They were all along for the ride. And the same thing is true of us. We're to follow him. We're to abide. We're living. Our lives are to be lived in him and him living through us. And really, that's the key to witnessing, to being a witness. He that saith he abideth in him ought himself also to walk even as he walked. It just makes sense. If I'm in obedience and I'm obeying God, then I'm going to be walking. I'm going to be living that same kind of a life as he lived because he's living through me. Brethren, I write no new commandment unto you, but an old commandment, which ye had from the beginning. The old commandment is the word which ye have heard from the beginning. Again, a new commandment I write unto you, which thing is true in him and in you, because the darkness is past, and the true light now shineth. He that saith he is in the light, and hateth his brother, is in darkness even until now. He that loveth his brother abideth in the light, and there is none occasion of stumbling in him. But he that hateth his brother is in darkness, and walketh in darkness, and knoweth not whither he goeth, because that darkness hath blinded
his eyes. So going back to verse 7, brethren, I write no new commandment unto you.

but an old commandment having to do with love and loving one another. Old Testament, we're instructed to love one another. But also, as he says here, but an old commandment which ye had from the beginning. This could be referencing from the beginning of the teachings of Christ. Christ taught his disciples to love one another, to serve one another. And that would be the earmark of the true believer, if you have love one for another. So from the beginning of his ministry, he taught them to love. And old commandment is the word which you have from the beginning. So from the Old Testament, or as you look from the beginning of Christ's teachings, again, a new commandment I write unto you, which thing is true in him and in you. So it's new experientially. See, when you receive Jesus Christ as Lord and Savior, you experience that love, even though it had been around, it's been around for eternity. God's been around for eternity. All of these omnipresent, omniscient, omnipotent. He's eternal, first and last, beginning and the end. Been around forever. That way, and God is love. So his love has been around forever. And then you came along. We started to walk this earth. And the moment you put your faith in Jesus Christ, you experience that love that has been forever from the beginning. As far as this world is concerned, from the beginning of God's teaching, mankind. And then from the beginning of Christ's teachings, as far as the New Testament is concerned, love. But it is new experientially the moment you put your faith in Christ. And it is new in the sense that when Christ came, you see, he lived out that which is love. He is the expression of perfect love, agape love. He is love. And we see that here. For love is of God. You know, God is love, and everyone that loveth is born of God and knoweth God. So God is love. And once again, it's not that love is God, but God is love. And as most of you know, there are several Greek words for love. The most common are phileo, agape, and eros. Actually, in the New Testament, the Greek word eros is not used, but eros is the erotic love. It's that, you know, that attraction, that carnal, that, you know, you see it, you want it, you got to have it kind of a thing as far as the world's concerned. You know, it's a sexual, usually sexual connotations in lust. That's eros. In marriage, it's fine, but that's eros love. And then you have phileo love, which is a brotherly love, and it's a biblical love, obviously. We're to have that brotherly love one for another, but the highest love is agape or agapeo, and that's the love that we're seeing here. It's that divine love. It's that unconditional love. It comes from God, and you see, he expressed that love in flesh. To know Christ is to know love, to observe him. For his disciples to watch him, they were watching love. They were watching love walk. They were watching love breathe. They were watching love expressed in everything that Christ did. Everything that he said was loving. So he was love incarnate, God incarnate. So we have a new aspect to love as far as New Testament saints, because we have that example of Christ, that example of perfect love as New Testament believers. Again, a new commandment I write unto you, which thing is true in him and in you. So it's experienced in us. Because the darkness is past, and the true light now shineth. When you put your faith in Christ, see, the darkness is past. As far as that spiritual darkness, you are in the light. You've been saved. You've been born again. You're a new creation. Old things are passed away. Behold, all things are made new. And you've been born again into the family of God, and there's light. There's spiritual light. And there is to be a progressive removal, or as far as I'm to be progressing in the light, where I'm understanding more. Instead of, you know, regressing and sinning more and more, I know I'm becoming more like Christ, and there's greater light, greater understanding regarding his character, regarding his person, who he is. The old commandment is the word which you have heard from the beginning. And again, a new commandment I write unto you, which thing is true in him and in you, because the darkness is past and the true light now shineth. He that saith he is in the light and hateth his brother is in darkness even until now. See, to have that deep-seated hatred where there's just that desire, where you hate that person. And we've all experienced hatred. You know, we know what it's like to hate, and we know what it's like to be hated. But you see, before we were Christians, there was we really knew how to hate. And there's just that, you know, there's that darkness, there's that aspect of the pit where it's a satanic feeling, where it's a, you know, where it's demonic, where it's a devilish hatred.
You know, where you hate a person, to where you just want, you know, it's inspired of the enemy. And it wells up, you know, from him, but it moves through that old nature of ours. But if you've been born again of God's Spirit, you see, you cannot hate. There's no way you can hate a person like that again, because God has changed you. And a person, you know, he just has that, you know, that whole, that dark hatred where it eclipses their personality, or, you know, just dominates their life, is because they're not truly a child of God. You know, as God's kids, we can find ourselves where we sense or feel emotions of hatred towards people, but we know it's wrong, and oh, Lord, help me, forgive me. But, you know, a person who holds on to it, oh, man, no way, man, I don't care what anybody says, or, you know, what the Bible declares, you know, this hatred, you know, they don't understand, but, you know, they're just holding on to the hatred because they don't know the truth. They haven't been delivered. And so there's only emotion as far as, you know, their experience and the direction they want to go in is they don't know the truth. And that's what John is saying here. He that saith he is in the light and hateth his brother, you know, there's this ongoing hatred, is in darkness even until now. Notice he's saying it's not a backslidden state. You know, the individual that John's describing here is not a Christian that is backslidden and hates, you know, has bad feelings towards people. And, you know, that can happen, but not to the same degree as, and not the same way as it happens with a non-believer experientially, where it's really, it's from the pit. And it's, you know, this is not, once again, a born-again believer that's backslidden. This is a person that has never been converted. And this is the indication that they've never been converted, because they're living in that realm of hatred. It's like, you know, the world lives in that, you know, kind of love-hate thing. And a person, you know, loves somebody for, you know, 3 or 4 months, they think they're all in love, you know, then a couple of years they hate their guts, and, you know, they're that kind of a thing. That person's in darkness. And John, you see, he cuts through all the emotion and all the candy coating and all the glitter, and says, you know, it's an unconverted state that person's in. He that loveth his brother abideth in the light, and there is none occasion of stumbling in him. Now, this word stumbling in the Greek is very interesting. It's the Greek word scandalon, and it is that which baits a trap. You know, when you think of a trap, there's always some kind of bait that goes with it usually. You know, whether it's a fish hook, you got a worm on there, or you got a crawdad, or, you know, a chunk of mackerel or whatever you're using for bait, you know, an anchovy. You know, there's a bait that, you know, you cover the hook. Or in a trap, which is connected to our term here, it's kind of the same idea. You know, they often will put some kind of bait on the trap, you know, to cover it, so that it covers the trigger mechanism. So when the little animal puts their hand in there, or, you know, their head in there or whatever, you know, it springs the trap. And that's this idea regarding stumbling here, scandalon. And in this verse, he that loveth his brother abideth in the light, walking with the Lord, in obedience, good witness, and there is none occasion of stumbling in him. That there's no baited trap, you know, for a brother or sister who is living in bitterness. You see, there's a baited trap there, because sooner or later that believer or non-believer says something, or in a conversation,

0: for them.
1: And I'm not holding on to it. I've laid it at the cross. I see it as being under the blood. But you know what? Maybe a bitter saint, or maybe a new believer that is wrestling with some things, they can be a stumbling block. Any of us can be a stumbling block. You know, that we all have that capacity. And there's, listen, if you don't have a reason to be a stumbling block, you know, the enemy will come up with one. And you listen to him long enough. And people will give you reasons. You know, people give you more than enough reasons to be mad or bitter or angry at whatever. You decide to be the scandal on. You decide to be the bait that the enemy's using. We make the choice. We can either say, Lord, you know, help me. That really bugs me. But Lord, you know, I know you've forgiven me, and I know you don't want me holding on to this stuff. I don't want to be a stumbling block. I don't want to be detrimental to the fellowship or to brothers and sisters or non-believers as far as my witness. Because you see, I'm not going to grow. You're not going to, if there's bitterness or if there's unconfessed sin or whatever, it's just, we're going to be stumbling blocks. And it's just a matter of time before somebody triggers that trap and we say something or react in a certain way, stumbling block. We're walking with the Lord and we're confessing, forgiving. He that loveth his brother abideth in the light, and there is none occasion of stumbling in him. And, you know, love is, that's the ingredient, the key ingredient, because love covers a multitude of sin. You know, I've got our little granddaughter, and you see, it doesn't matter what she does. See, my love for her, you know, it covers whatever she does. And I don't care what she, you know, my love for her is just, you know, I do care, but, you know, you get the picture. There's never a point where I go, oh, wait a minute, you know, all right, you know, I can't go. No, it's just say that love, you see, it, there's forgiveness, and there's just this understanding, hey, it doesn't matter. That doesn't matter. I mean, we got a relationship, and that's the main thing. And he that loveth his brother abideth in light, and there is none occasion of stumbling in him. But he that hateth his brother is in darkness, and walketh in darkness, and knoweth not whither he goeth, because that darkness hath blinded his eyes. And you know, it's always sad, is usually that person that's in that state of unforgiveness or bitterness, they think that they, well, you know, I understand something. That person's really a creep, and they have to get over it before I can forgive them, and then we'll get everything squared. You see, they think they're in the light. They think they've got enough understanding or knowledge intellectually, or figured out the situation or that person to the point where they have an understanding, but that understanding is darkness. It's blinded them. But you see, the devil is so good at swapping things out and trading things off and deceiving people that even believers think, oh, I'm right here. I'm right. They're dead right, but they're right. And that's really where it's death is what they're right about. And the enemy's got him. He's got him over a barrel. But he that hateth his brother is in dark, walketh in darkness, and knoweth not whither he goeth. Oh, I know what I'm doing. Or you don't understand it, you know, because that darkness hath blinded his eyes. A horrible state to be in. Let's close here. And it's a good place to stop. He mentions little children again, which includes all of us. And oh, you go ahead and read through verse 17. You can read the whole chapter if you'd like, but I think we'll get through verse 17 next week. Take you about 30 seconds. Prepared. Let's pray. Father, you're so good to us as your children. And sometimes we don't realize. It's so easy to be blinded and to be wise in our own eyes, to the point where we lean to our own understanding and we find ourselves victimized by the enemy once again. May we be reminded by this wonderful apostle, this elderly apostle who is known as the apostle of love, and just the importance of love and how that is to permeate every relationship that we have. And that we're to express that love, regardless of whatever is said, whatever is done, for forgiveness for us and everyone else. And may we hold on to you, Lord, and just be blessed. I pray you just bless your people tonight, Father. And we thank you for that forgiveness. And if there is unforgiving spirit or bitterness of heart, Lord, we thank you that you're willing to forgive us as we confess those sins. And to get us going again, to revitalize us and to plug us back in and to use us and to restore us in every way. And so we give you praise for that, Lord. We pray that we might be effective in this community, in our families, and that we would be filled with your spirit, or just filled with the oil, lamps burning in this dark age, Lord, being lights. In Jesus' name, amen.
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A faith and hope that can withstand the challenges of life. 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

0: When asked, are you going to make it? Some have answered, I hope so. You know, that's telling because of the uncertainty. The follow-up is often, you just got to have faith. But faith in what or in who? Faith is only as good as the object of that faith. Well, there's one we can trust in and be certain. He will come through. And that, of course, is the Lord Jesus Christ. So faith and hope in Him is well placed no matter what. And that's our focus today on Grow in Grace with Pastor Ed Ray. We've begun a study in 1 Peter, and today's scripture undergirds our faith and hope in the Lord. Because we're saved and kept by grace, not by merit. So the onus is on the Lord, who is faithful and able, not on us and our ability to perform. Here's Pastor Ed.
1: 1 Peter chapter 1, verse 10, Peter writes, "Of this salvation the prophets have inquired and searched carefully, who prophesied of the grace that would come to you, searching what or what manner of time the Spirit of Christ who was in them was indicating when he testified beforehand the sufferings of Christ and the glories that would follow. To them it was revealed that not to themselves but to us they were ministering the things which now have been reported to you through those who have preached the gospel to you by the Holy Spirit sent from heaven, things which angels desire to look into. Therefore, gird up the loins of your mind, be sober, and rest your hope fully upon the grace that is to be brought to you at the revelation of Jesus Christ. As obedient children, not conforming yourselves to the former lusts as in your ignorance, but as he who called you is holy, you also be holy in all your conduct, because it is written, 'Be holy, for I am holy.' And if you call on the Father, who without partiality judges according to each one's work, conduct yourselves throughout the time of your stay here in fear or reverence, knowing that you were not redeemed with corruptible things like silver and gold from your aimless conduct received by tradition from your fathers, but with the precious blood of Christ, as of a lamb without blemish and without spot. He indeed was foreordained before the foundations of the world, but was manifested in these last times for you, who through him believe in God, who raised him from the dead and gave him glory, so that your faith and hope are in God. Since you have purified your souls and obeying the truth through the Spirit in sincere love of the brethren, love one another fervently with a pure heart, having been born again, not of corruptible, but incorruptible seed, through the word of God, which lives and abides forever, because all flesh is as grass, and all the glory of man as the flower of the grass withers, and its flower falls away, but the word of God endures forever. Now this is the word which by the gospel was preached to you." So Fidel dies and goes to heaven. And he walks up to the pearly gates. And Peter says, as he walks in, no way. There's no place for you here. You're in the wrong place. You get to go to the hot place. And so Fidel goes to hell, where Satan gives them a hearty welcome. They have a welcome home party. And everything is going well. And suddenly Fidel notices that his luggage is not there. He left it up at the front door of heaven. Tells Satan, says, "No problemo, we'll send a couple of my associates up and they'll recover your luggage and you just keep on partying." So two little devils went up to the pearly gates, but Peter was at lunch. This whole thing is fallacious, okay? It's not scriptural, just somewhere. It's a joke. Oh. Thanks. So the devils get up to heaven, and they come to the front gate, and it's locked shut, and they look around, nobody's around, so they climb over the top of the gate to recover the luggage. And just then, two angels walk by, one turns to the other and says, "Look, goodness gracious, Fidel's only been here 10 minutes, and they're already were getting refugees." Just keep those cards and letters coming. It's all good. The famous Roman poet and orator Cicero said that while there's life, there's hope. But the pastor John Bunyan, who wrote Pilgrim's Progress, gave us a little further insight. He said that hope is never ill when faith is well. So we've been working our way through this new letter, the first letter that Peter wrote, to a group of people who were struggling under Roman oppression. And he puts two words together, faith and hope, in this section. There's a little story that goes back to the 14th century. It's in a book called The Ten Commandments from the Backside. And there was a man named Toller, and Toller learned a lesson from a beggar. He said to the beggar, "God give you a good day, my friend." And the beggar said, "Thank you, but I've never had a bad day." He looked at him and he said, "Well, then God give you a happy life, my friend." And the beggar said, "I thank God I'm never unhappy." That stopped Toller, and he said, "Well, never unhappy? What do you mean?" And the beggar said, "Well, when it's fine, I thank God. When it's raining, I thank God. When I have plenty, I thank God. When I'm hungry, I thank God. Since God's will is my will, and whatever pleases him pleases me, why should I say that I'm unhappy when I'm not?" And Toller stopped. He says, "Who are you?" And the beggar said, "I'm a child of a king." He said, "A king? Well, where's the kingdom?" And he pointed to his heart and he said, "It's in my heart. God lives in my heart." The picture is of freedom, a beggar who knew freedom because he had surrendered his life, all his difficulties, the things that should cause problems in his life, to God and accepted them as God's will. And with that comes great freedom. That's really what Peter is talking about to a group of believers who are struggling far from their homes. Now, you will remember that this book is written in about 64 to 68 AD. Rome burned in July of 64, so this is after Nero started blaming the Christians for the fires of Rome. And so Christians are streaming out of Rome and into the hinterland, out into Asia Minor. We saw in the first chapter that he is speaking to a group of people who are now in this, what we would call Turkey today, the Cappadocian Valley, which, by the way, you should see if you get an opportunity. If you've been to Israel, then the next thing you need to do is do the footsteps of Paul. I'm giving you a commercial again because we're going, God willing, next year. But the Cappadocian Valley is filled with churches that are carved out of sandstone, some into the side of the hill and others down seven stories, always with a cross at the bottom. The people that this letter is addressed to in Asia Minor, Turkey and Cappadocian Valley and Pontus and Galatia, above it, north of that. So these people are displaced. They're foreigners. They're strangers in another land. And their faith and hope are being challenged, as our faith and hope will be challenged. Now, we looked last time in the early part of this chapter at the word hope. That it is an expectation of coming good, not the same way we use it in the English language. We say, "Well, I hope it'll stay sunny today," meaning we don't know and it's an iffy thing. But biblical hope is an expectation, an anticipation that good things are coming into your life because you know the King of Kings and the Lord of Lords, and he's running your life. Faith, we know, is putting our trust in, belief in, relying upon God and what he did for us on a cross. Here, Peter puts those two words together, faith and hope. And he'll also include the word love. That should sound familiar to those of you who are familiar with 1 Corinthians. That's what Paul said, faith, hope, and love. The greatest of these is love. So we're looking at these two, especially in this section. Love comes into it too, but faith and hope. Now, this breaks up into three parts. Hope of salvation, 10, 11, and 12. And then the holiness from God that God gives us from 13 through 21. And then the imperishable word in the last 22 to 25. It's a lot to cover, but when you take this section apart slowly and just piecemeal it through, you don't get the flow of it. So as I was praying about it this week, it seemed to me that God wants us to do this last section together, which means we won't go quite as deep as normal, but I think you'll see the the overview of the landscape easier. Let's jump in and see what God might say to all of us, starting in verse 10. Of this salvation, the salvation that Peter's been talking about that came about on the cross, the prophets have inquired. They ask questions. The article "the" is not actually in this verse before prophets, so it literally says, of this salvation, prophets have inquired and searched carefully, who prophesied of the grace that would come to you. There's that word again, grace. Got to stop on it just a moment, because salvation is a gift. That's what the word grace means, charis, a gift from God. I don't deserve it. You don't deserve it. I don't earn it. You can't earn it. It's not meritorious actions or thoughts. It is a gift from God. So, yes, amen, that God gives us this gift of salvation. Salvation is not earned. Salvation is God's gift based upon what Jesus did on the cross, taking my punishment and yours. Now, we could just pray and go home. That's basically what all this is about. But I want you to see, again, the big picture. So who are the prophets here?
0: We'll come back to that question in just a moment. But first, let me pause here and thank you for joining us today for Grow in Grace with Pastor Ed Ray. Now let's set out to answer the question, who are these prophets Peter is referring to? And with the answer, along with the conclusion of today's lesson from 1 Peter chapter 1, here again is Pastor Ed.
1: Old Testament prophets, they have inquired, and they searched carefully. They prophesied of this grace that would come before it ever happened. Peter wants his readers to be reminded that the salvation that we enjoy is not some novelty that just came about in the first century, not some never heard of before kind of salvation. No, this is the same salvation promised through the Old Testament prophets, even though, and here's the caveat that's interesting, they didn't know when it would happen or exactly who the Messiah was. Inquired and searched diligently. They were trying to figure out who he was, who the Messiah would be. They knew there was one coming all the way back in Genesis chapter 3, that he would bruise the head of the serpent. So someone's coming who would have control, but they didn't understand the very thing they were writing down. Now, this is very interesting, that being a prophet means you have a message, but not necessarily the understanding that goes with it. They did not fully grasp or comprehend what they were saying. That in fact, they were in the dark about exactly what and who the Messiah was. They did not realize, at least it would appear that way even, that he was God the Son. They were expecting a man. He was a man, but he also was God. So, grace, the unmerited favor from God that was coming to us, that still is coming to this day, into a plan of redemption that brings us into salvation. So what were they doing? Well, verse 11 says that they were searching what or what manner of time, what the brackets of time were, that the Spirit of Christ who was in them was indicating when he testified beforehand the suffering of Christ and the glories that would follow, the things that he would do and what we would gain by him suffering. So, the sufferings of the Messiah are recorded in prophecy. Well, true. Isaiah 53, that he was marred, his visage was marred so that you couldn't even tell he was a man. So, Isaiah didn't understand. That's what this says. They didn't understand, he didn't understand. You understand more about Isaiah 53 than Isaiah did, because you have hindsight. You can look back and say, well, yeah, that's a picture of Jesus suffering, taking on the beating that he received. The Jeremiah would say things about the Messiah that he didn't understand. For example, King David wrote Psalm 22, my God, why hast thou forsaken me? And he had no idea who was going to say that. He would write that my hands and my feet are pierced. without knowing what crucifixion even was, 600 years before we have any record historically of crucifixion being done. So these guys were in the dark as they wrote in faith what God told them to do, to say. So it is a strange thing when Jesus said in Luke 24:25, "O fools and slow of heart," to those who studied the Bible, "to believe all the things that the prophets spoke. Was it not necessary for the Christ to suffer these things," the Messiah, "to suffer these things and enter into his glory," his display of who he was? Imagine how fascinating Isaiah would be the first time he read the Gospel of John in heaven. Oh, that's who the Messiah is. God came to earth. Yes. So, all that was hidden, now revealed. You and I are growing that. Verse 12. "To them it was revealed, not to themselves, but to us. They were ministering to things which now have been reported to you through those who have preached the gospel," the good news that Jesus died for our sins, "by the Holy Spirit sent from heaven, things which angels desire to look into." This is a really interesting parenthesis of looking back that describes what was going on in heaven. Now, the mysteries, the profound mysteries of the gospel, were a desire of the angels to understand. That's what he said. Angels are observing our conduct, your and mine. They're looking at you and saying, "Goodness gracious, God, what were you thinking?" God is watching his angels understand salvation through your life and through my life. They scratch their head, probably with their wings, as they wonder about the grace of God that would take this motley crew into the kingdom of God and into a heaven for eternity. So angels wanted to know. Here's what Paul said about in 1 Corinthians 4:9. "For I think that God has displayed us, the apostles, last, as men condemned to death, for we have been made a spectacle to the world, both to angels and to men." Angels were watching them. Prophets for centuries had been predicting that this would happen, and suddenly it's all displayed in 3 years on planet Earth. And the banisters of heaven were crowded as angels were hanging over and watching what was going on. But they still are. They're watching you. They're wondering about what's going on in your life. So, verse 13, "Therefore, because this is true, because this is a long-standing prediction from God, gird up the loins of your mind, be sober, and rest your hope fully upon the grace that is to be brought to you at the revelation of Jesus Christ." So Peter just sweeps through history, and he's going to go all the way to eternity here. "Gird up the loins of your mind." What in the world is that? That's a picture from the Olympics. Imagine yourself in

Jewish, toga if you're Greek or Roman, and you want to shoot a few hoops with your buddies. And so what do? You reach down and grab your garment and you pull it up and you tuck it inside your belt so you can run, so you can do whatever you want to do. So the picture here is of your mind, that as believers we need to gather in all the loose ends, if you will, of our thinking. All the things that we bring into the kingdom of God from the world when we're first saved. And that's a progression that goes on for all of your life. I love to be around brand new believers because they say things so abruptly. You know, God is so cool. I remember a young man in a Bible study not long ago saying, God is, I won't say it, but the B word. And everyone stopped and their eyes got real big. And I looked at him and I said, he is. That's true. Because that was the only adjective that was available to him that was clean, relatively speaking, at the time. And so we all went through that, most of us. Some of you were born holy, I know. No, we're going to deal with that in just a minute. But God in his grace takes us from A to B, and he's going to write about that in the next couple of verses. So gird up the loins of your mind, be sober. This isn't talking about alcohol. There's other verses that deal with that. But this is think seriously about eternity. It doesn't mean you can't laugh. It means that we're to think clearly and exercise self-control and rest your hope, your expectation, your anticipation of coming good fully upon grace, not upon your works. Now that's a very encouraging statement if you take that apart.

You'll mess up, guaranteed. How'd it go last week? How'd it go for you, Pastor? I've had better weeks, you know. My sins are all up here and in here. So I'm not talking about anything flagrant, but they're still sin. And I spend a lot of time on my knees before God asking him to change me. He is changing me, but his list is different than my list. And I wish he wasn't working on the things he was working on. Work on the easier ones that I would like him to work on. But so far, he's never taken my advice about anything. Oh, you have that same problem. Okay, rest your hope. Are you anticipating coming good from God? Doesn't mean that life is perfect.

first service, I had at least two people say yes. We got nothing here at the 9:30 service. Nobody expects God to bless their life. We didn't know you wanted us to talk out loud in church. God bless you, three of you. That's good. We have

0: we are beggars, and that some of us have found the food table and we're trying to help other people find it too. Hey, there's free food down here at the end of the alley. And people say things like, oh, no, that's okay, that's for you. I'm doing fine. Then why are you wearing rags? Why are you upset all the time? Why are you angry? What's with that road rage in your life? Now, Pastor, you're getting a little bit too close to home. Let's move on. Don't you want to deal with this next verse? Okay. God gives where he finds empty hands, Augustine said. You got to come humbly and say, I'm a wretch, God. Forgive me. Take my life. When you come there, he'll always give it.
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3: Welcome to Brad Dacus Live. I'm Brad Dacus, president and founder of the Pacific Justice Institute. On today's show, we have a very, very special guest.
4: Oh, my.
3: Barry McGuire, who's here with us. He's the author of a book, Ignite America. He's someone who is leading the nation in the bullseye, is what I call it, which is people living their faith and seeing others come to Jesus. I talked to Barry, welcome to the program.
4: Thank you. Great to be with you, my friend.
3: Oh, I know. And you are my friend too. Very good.
4: We go back how many years? I was trying to think this morning driving over here. It's been, I don't know, it's got to be 30 years. I don't know. It's been a long time.
3: Yeah, it really has been. I remember I was at a conference, an event, and I'll never forget it. I was registering at the hotel, and some other people were there. They said, "Hey, Brad, you want to join us for dinner? You have dinner?" And I always say yes. I mean, I never pass up a free meal. I mean, that's just how I am.
4: More people to meet.
3: Exactly. Of course I'm going to say yes. And for some strange reason, I said, no, that's okay. No, I had nothing planned. But I think that the Lord leads us in sometimes we don't understand.
4: Every moment. And then, every moment when your tent is up.
3: Yeah.
4: Every moment.
3: And it was so exciting because – they left, and there I'm just finishing up registering for the hotel, and then you pop up, and somehow we start talking, and I discover that you love to share your faith, and likewise, and we had dinner, and I'll never forget it. Back and forth, we're telling these stories
4: immediately
3: about
4: instant friendship,
3: about evangelizing, and what God's doing, and the stories we had in the oddest and weirdest ways how God worked.
4: Our backgrounds are so different. But we are so alike. I don't know anybody else in my life that's more closely aligned with me. I mean, I love hanging out
3: likewise
4: with you and hearing your stories.
3: I know. And there's always new ones.
4: Oh, yeah.
3: There's always new ones. And it's really funny because people, they often see me and they think, Brad, the lawyer, constitutional law attorney.
4: Yeah, they have the stereotype.
3: That stereotype. But really, if they really look at my life, when I'm traveling on the airplane, who I'm talking to in different circumstances, the messaging on Sunday mornings. I've had people tell me, before I heard you speak, I thought of you as the attorney who happens to be a guest speaker. Is no, you're a preacher and you happen to have a law degree.
4: Yeah.

0: And I thought that was the biggest compliment because I love to be to share Christ.
1: I spoke to an organization a year or so ago, Christian Lawmakers, great organization. Mm. I don't know if you were there, but it was, you know, governors and senators and whatever. And boy, they were on fire, and they had me speak. So I got up, I said, I love being with you and talking with you. I love your hearts, but I must tell you, you're not Christian Lawmakers. They are like, oh, what? I got their attention. I said, hear me. You're not, none of you, you're not Christian Lawmakers. I got all their attention. I had everybody's attention real fast. Okay. I said, being Christian is not an adjective. You're not, I'm a lawmaker. Oh, I'm a Christian lawmaker. You're a Christian. And you're called into one of the darkest places in Washington, one of the darkest places on the planet.
0: Oh, yeah.
1: And while you may be fighting issues and the people on those sides of those issues vehemently, strongly, for the Lord, the fact of the matter is the people on the other side of those issues are lost.
0: Right.
1: And God loves them as much as he loves you. So it separates the sin from the sinner. You want to fight for the issues. But more importantly, your highest calling is to reach them, because when you reach them, God will take the scales off their eyes. Satan puts scales on their eyes so they see evil as good. That's what's wrong.
0: Yeah.
1: And when God solves that, all of a sudden they'll be on your side of those issues. You won't keep fighting for the rest of your lives. They'll be on your side. And more importantly, they'll be on their way to heaven. And that's more important than anything else.
0: That's right.
1: When we die, it's not even going to matter if we're American or Russian or Chinese. It's only going to be, do we know the Lord as our Savior? And then how many people have we taken with us? You know, how many are in heaven because of our influence? That's the only thing that matters. Eternally, there's nothing else we can do today, you and I, that has any eternal value except leading people to Jesus.
0: What you said is very significant. Say that again, that what you just said. So there's nothing with eternal value.
1: There's nothing I do today, not one thing any of us do today, that has anything to do with eternity except when it leads people to Jesus. Now, it may not be specific. It may be a domino effect or whatever, but when your eye is, for instance, God took my business from nothing. We had zero market share. We were doing $600,000 a year. I was third generation leader of McGuire's, okay?
0: Car wax.
1: Car wax.
0: Yeah.
1: And we're buffing cars. So I was really good. Nobody's better than me. I know how to buff a car and color sand and do all that.
0: Wow.
1: Okay.
0: So you can teach me some things. I don't know.
1: God told me to go retail. I said, I don't know anything about retail, but I felt it very strongly we should go retail. And I said, well, God, my favorite scripture coming out of college is Proverbs 3:5. And it is saying to me, trust you with my whole heart and don't depend on my own understanding, and all my ways acknowledge you and you'll direct my path.
0: Mm-hmm.
1: Well, that works for me is I don't have any understanding. I don't have a clue anything about retail. So I'm just going to follow your lead. That was 50 years ago. Now we're the number one selling car wax in the world.
0: Oh, yeah. Everyone knows McGuire
1: and,
0: car wax.
1: Why did that happen? Because he loves shiny cars? I don't think so. Because I'm bright? Because I'm the ultimate mark? No, don't think so, by far, you know. It's because I use my business as my platform, as my pulpit, to share the Lord. So the larger my business got, the more influence I had, to lead people to Jesus. And that's been my goal the whole way. And the more I've spent my focus on that and not on my business, I worked 50-hour my weeks for 34 years. I mean, I worked in the business, but I use it always, always in every sales presentation, in every board meeting, and everywhere I'm at, you know, you work God into the presentation.
0: Yeah.
1: And when you do that, you're living for God's purpose. And in Romans 8:28, I love the scripture. He says, I'll make everything in your life work together for good.
0: Mm-hmm.
1: Folks, he'll make everything. He promises you. We run over this scripture so easily. We all know it.
0: Yeah.
1: But we don't. Do you understand he's actually promising you that he'll make everything in your life work together for good if you do two things? It's just like when they asked him, teacher, what's the most important thing to do? And he said, love me and love your neighbor as myself. It's the very same thing when he says, love me and live for my purpose. His purpose is to seek and save the lost. So when we live our lives not to sell car wax, not to win the tennis match, not to win the argument in public policy, whatever, when we live our lives

0: to seek and save the lost. In our ministry, we've modeled it down to move everybody every day closer to Jesus. Everybody. When your wife or husband in the morning, right on through the day, you move everybody. Then you live in this promise.
1: Yeah.
0: And that's the end of fear.
1: Yeah.
0: And with 75% of all Christians living in fear right now, this is it ends fear effortlessly.
1: Yeah.
0: Forget about even praying about your problems. Start praying for people to get into heaven, and He takes care of the rest. I mean, you live this. That's why you have that smile. Why we both have smiles. Why did you so happy every day? Nothing ever go wrong for you? Yeah.
1: Oh yeah.
0: It goes wrong. Happiness goes up and down, but our joy.
1: And that's the key. The word was joy. This last Sunday, I was guest preaching at Calvary Chapel in Tri-Cities in Washington State. It was awesome. I had two services. Hands went up to receive Jesus at the end of the sermon, which is my greatest joy. But one thing I pointed out to him is I gave him an analogy. I said, I think it's really well said. I said, I picture a football game, and your team is on, it's the Super Bowl of all Super Bowls. It's fourth down, fourth quarter. You're 5 points behind. You're right there at the 5-yard line, about to score a touchdown. This is the last play of the game, 5 seconds. This is it.
0: No.
1: And the coach goes timeout, and he turns and he points to you. And he says, you go, hey, yeah, you. Put on the pads, put on the helmet. I want you to go out there to be on the team for the last play of the game. You'd say, what? No. I wet my pants probably. No. I broke my thumb in seventh grade. I'm flag football. I'm the first play, literally.
0: We have every excuse.
1: Yeah, no.
0: That's okay.
1: Yeah, exactly. And then the coach says, a big smile on his face, he goes, you don't understand. He says, I already know the score. I already know we're going to win. I just want to give you the opportunity to be on the field and experience the joy that comes with obedience.
0: Oh.
1: And that was the part of the messaging, was that when we think we're playing it safe, like I'm preaching out of Esther chapter 4, you know, and for such a time as this, when we think we're playing it safe, we're not playing it safe. That's we're right. denying ourselves the full joy that comes when we know we're being obedient to the call of God, which includes sharing the gospel and the good news of Christ. And then I told him, I said, think of the last time you shared your faith with someone, the gospel with someone. It may have been a long time ago. How did you feel when you did that? Every single time, God blesses us with the joy that comes with obedience.
0: That's the whole point. Because sharing our faith, He really wants us to share our faith for us. He doesn't love us to use us. He does use us, and He wants to evangelize the world. But His interest in us is 100% on us. He focuses on us. And Isaiah 43:10, I love the scripture, Isaiah 43:10. All the other scriptures say go, go, go, from Genesis to Revelations. Isaiah 43:10, it says succinctly, thus saith the Lord, I appoint you as my witness. Ready for the punchline? I would say so if they'll believe. That's what I would say.
1: Right.
0: He didn't say that. Thus saith the Lord, I appoint you as my witness so that you will believe.
1: Yeah.
0: Because when you have that experience of knowing God is using you at that moment and speaking through you and giving you the words to say.
1: That's right. Which
0: and
1: he does.
0: Life is being changed. There's nothing in the world like that. That's intimacy with God.
1: Yeah.
0: Faith explodes.
1: Yeah. It's because he loves us and wants to experience this. In Esther chapter 4.
0: Do I dare say?
1: Oh, yeah.
0: It'll ignite your life. That's why I wrote this book.
1: No, let's highlight this. This book, Ignite Your Life. And you have another one here.
0: Yeah. And that's a devotional.
1: Devotional.
0: Your daily nudge to keep your life. We have
1: before
0: to say,
1: we forget.
0: Follow the nudge. Yeah. This is playing off. Follow the nudge. Live in the fog.
1: Yeah.
0: Okay. The nudge. We all get the nudge. You all get the nudge. I should go speak to somebody. I see somebody depressed. John just got word that he has cancer. I should call him, but I don't know what to say. But I don't have time. Or I wouldn't have the right words. All these excuses. We actually, on our website, ignitedamerica.com, have a whole section, most frequent excuses. And it just blows them all in the water. He didn't say, go ye in the world, all you who have been trained or educated or can quote scripture.
1: Right.
0: Or a good person, or you have the personality. He didn't say anything. He just said, go.
1: Go.
0: So, I mean, we need to focus on why, because he knows when we do that. Then we are in the Word and on our knees and living for Him, not out of obligation.
1: Right.
0: It's not legalism. It's pure joy.
1: Yeah.
0: It's joyful.
1: And
0: it ignites your life.
1: It does.

0: folks. So we're going to talk some more about some of our stories. Also, how you can be equipped specifically to evangelize and not just change someone else's life, but also change your life as well. We'll return right after this.
1: At PJI, we exist to serve everyone in need of counsel, representation, and defense of their religious liberties, parental rights, and the sanctity of life. 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Keep current on PJI's work on all the legal challenges we face on a daily basis by signing up for our Legal Insider email newsletter at pji.org. Now, back to the Dacus Report.
0: Welcome back. And folks, if you'd like to get this information he's been talking about Ignite Your Life and other kind of resources, he has it available on his website, which is igniteamerica.com, igniteamerica.com. You can also catch us on Facebook, Instagram, Twitter, it was X, YouTube. So these are great resources. Check him out. God is moving in exciting ways, and that's why I have him on the show, because I like to highlight people that are really following the Lord and are living for the Lord, and we're seeing great things happen. It can help others as well.
2: So how do we ignite America? I couldn't put it in the whole name, but yeah. We're really saying ignite Christians to ignite America, the revival, one person at a time.
0: Yeah, no.
2: That's what it's going to take. We can have the great revival meetings. We just had one on Sunday with all across the country. But the fact of the matter is, all of us are surrounded by people every day that are lost. Like 90% of the people around us are lost. They're lost. And I'm convinced that the opposite of Christian love is not hate. It's just apathy.
0: Yes.
2: We walk through people that are all around us. Everywhere, people are lost. And we're so busy focusing on our Bible study or our work or whatever, we're on our phones, and not really. If you just stop and look around, if you just start smiling, put the phone away and start smiling at people, everybody wants to talk.
0: Yeah.
2: And when you talk to them, it immediately engages people. Then it's just amazing how fast you can get into a spiritual conversation.
0: Yeah.
2: Because everybody is lost, and they know they're lost. And they're trying to figure out things. I think particularly because of Charlie Kirk and his passing, the tragedy of that. And
0: yeah.
2: He was a good friend of yours and mine.
0: Yes.
2: But the fact of the matter is the world looks differently now. It's a game changer. And I think it's broadened the interest in God and where is he? And they're all questioning. They're looking for somebody who can tell them. And then we know it. And we just walk. And only 1% of us are sharing our faith.
0: Yeah.
2: The only hope for America is us. They're lost. They're not going to church. You know, how are they going to know unless somebody tells them? Who's going to tell them unless somebody sends them? Well, the churches aren't sending us.
0: Right.
2: So it's up to you and I. We're doing a bit of the sending, right? We're
0: yeah.
2: saying, we got to get up there and go.
0: Yeah.
2: And then you find that your whole life is a mission field. When I walk into a car show, I go to Pebble Beach Concours, whatever, the big car shows, oh, I just a big one on Sunday. It's a mission field opportunity for me, man. I'm just looking, who's the next person, you know?
0: Yeah.
2: And I make sure that everybody I'm with, if it's the operator on the phone for 2 minutes, I'm going to move them closer to Jesus just by loving them. And that interrupts them because they think Christians don't have a good perception in the populace.
0: Mm.
2: In fact, most disapproved. Most non-Christians are non-Christians because of Christians.
0: Mm.
2: Most non-Christians are non-Christians because of Christians. They say they're Christians, but then the language, their indulgences, their attitudes, why I'm better than them. And oftentimes they are, as far as being a better person, they're just not redeemed.
0: Yeah.
2: So,
0: but they often don't know a Christian. A lot of them, if you say, well, tell us about a Christian.
2: Yeah.
0: They'll go, well, because we're not connecting either.
2: Yeah. Play around with statistics, but it's true. Over 75% of America says they're Christian. Only 20% are going to church 3 or 4 times a month. So that's 50% of the population, basically, that are saying they're Christian that really don't even know what it means.
0: Right.
2: In fact, the term evangelical, I don't know what evangelical is anymore. And most of them think they can earn their way to heaven, you know. Mm. And most of them believe there's no hell. And most of them think there's, you know, all this stuff. So I just say I'm a follower of Jesus.
0: Yeah, that's the safe way to go.
2: It is. But the masses don't know that. And they see the people that say they're Christian and how they're performing their lives. And that's discouraging. So the point of that whole thing is when you actually are Christian, and you're living a right life and you love one people, it's changing people's perception. You don't have to go all the way to the sinner's prayer, all that. Just love on them. I say, don't even have as a goal winning them to the Lord. Just move them a little bit closer.
0: Yeah.
2: Love on them. Listen to them. Yeah. And respond to them. If we all start doing that, there's like 30 million of us in this country. If we all start moving everybody every day closer to Jesus, being aware, being open, and being loving, and sharing our joy, we'd be a Christian nation in 30 days. I mean, it would not be easy. Would not be any easier. And it costs nothing.
0: Yeah.
2: It's just a change in us. It's up to us.
0: Yeah.
2: It's,

0: talk about Karen every day, all day long, as you do. I mean, I love my wife. She's incredible, you know. Yeah. But I talk about the Lord all the time. If you're not doing it, then and so we fill it with, I talk about my business, my success, my kids, my grandkids.
1: Yeah.
0: You know, what is it that you're just bubbling over talking about all the time?
1: Yeah.
0: If it's anything but God, then it's not that you don't love God. It's just that he's not your first love. And if he's not your first love, chances are you're going to be battered by the world, and you're going to be, you're on your way to heaven, but you're not having fun. And you're certainly not helping anybody else get there. As opposed to when you love God, he says, love me with all your heart, mind, and soul. And when you do that, you're going to love your neighbor as yourself. If you love your neighbor as yourself, you're going to want them to have their salvation. That's everybody around me. I'm their salvation is as important as my salvation. So then he says, and I require nothing else of you, right?
1: Right.
0: He says, that's just two commandments, and that fulfills all 10. Well, how does that work? Well, I'm not going to be indulging in stuff and using my language and not going to church and doing all the stupid stuff if I'm doing everything I can to get everybody around me close to Jesus. I'm in full-time ministry.
1: Yeah, the love of Christ covers all of that.
0: And so I live my life for him every moment of every day with joy, having so much fun. And then guess what? Because that's living for his purpose, he builds my business. He builds my family. He builds my experiences. He gives me great parking places. I mean, everything. You just say, God, you're just everywhere. And I call it living in the fog. We're living in the favor of God. And following up on our book, Ignite Your Life, we brought out this incredible devotional, daily devotional, okay, Live Ignited. The subhead I love, your daily nudge to share your faith.
1: Yeah.
0: And our
1: that's good.
0: We mentioned earlier, but
1: so good.
0: Follow the nudge, live in the fog. When you follow the nudge, you have all these excuses again, why not? But when you follow the nudge every single time, who benefits the most? You do.
1: Yeah. You know, there's so many books out there. I call it self-help books.
0: Oh yeah.
1: And you know, how you can, you know, be happy, how you can feel this way, how you can, you know, all these self-help.
0: Oh, five, follow these five precepts.
1: Seven habits of, you know, et cetera. And there's some good wisdom in that stuff. But the main drive, I think, why a lot of people are reading this is so that they can be happy. But the reality is they will not have joy.
0: No. Well, it's back to focusing on self.
1: Exactly.
0: How can I do this so I can be a better person? Forget about yourself. Follow a nudge, and you'll live in the fog. You'll live in the favor
1: of God.
0: You'll live in the promise of Romans 8:20, where he says, when you live for me, when you live for my purpose to seek and save the lost, I'll make everything in your life work together for you. That's the end of fear.
1: Yeah.
0: No more fear.
1: Yeah.
0: Oh,
1: it
0: doesn't matter.
1: Nothing.
0: It means joy every day. When Karen and I first got into sharing our faith, it happened this way. We were doing everything we could in young marriage, two little girls, okay? And we were doing everything, volunteering for everything, had no joy. We were dry. And we recognized it. We were biting at each other. We said, something's wrong here.
1: So the you were Christians.
0: Yeah, we were Christians.
1: You were going to church.
0: All my life. And my dad was a churchman, and I knew how to do that. So we were volunteering. We're doing it all. We had no joy. Yeah, I looking back now, I think we were trying to earn God's love. And we can't earn God's love. That's a joke. Anyway, we started praying for joy. God, we want joy. That became our number one topic in our prayers. Not 2 weeks later, we were at the 50th anniversary of Santa Ana First Assembly of God. It's now called the Chamber.
1: Yeah, you're absolutely right. And also, I want to let people out there know, in addition to these wonderful resources that Barry's been talking about, on our website, we have a training video for business owners, faith in the workplace, how you can legally evangelize your employees, your customers, your community.
0: This is great.
1: We have a book called Reclaim Your School, How to Legally Evangelize Public Schools, information about how you can legally evangelize in public places. And by the way, if you have any kickback, contact us. God has given us 37 offices coast to coast to defend you without charge in responding to the call of living your faith and sharing your faith for such a time as this. Barry, we could go on and on.
0: We could.
1: This has been a great program. God bless you and the work you're doing.
0: You're one of the most amazing people in my life. I love your heart. You inspire me. Thank you.
1: Well, double ditto. Double ditto, brother. Thank you. Keep it up.
0: You bet.
1: Appreciate it. So, folks, there you have it. It's our God-given freedoms we're talking about. Now, let's choose to keep.

0: beats him.
1: I'm Brad Dacus, president of the Pacific Justice Institute. 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
1: So folks, just remember, it's our God-given freedoms we're talking about. 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

0: 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Let's lean in and listen.
1: Well, hello, my dear brothers and sisters. I want to welcome you to a very exciting episode of Countdown to Eternity. Why is it exciting? Because I'm with the great Tom Hughes. And Tom, you got a book that isn't yours up there, bro. What's the story with that?
2: It's not? Oh, this book is by some guy named James Cadiz. You ever heard of him?
1: Oh, man. Is that the one that I signed where I say I got nothing but love for you?
2: And I want to say this. Just for all of your viewers and listeners, James did not even ask me to do it. He didn't even hint to me to do it. I was just talking with Noah, and I said, Noah, this is James' program. I'm gonna get his book. I'm gonna put it up here. I did it all on my own. Everybody, James never said a single word. So no, he did not manipulate me, twist my arm, or even tell me to do it. I just said, why not? He's my friend. He's my brother.
1: What a blessing, bro. Thank you.
2: What a blessing you are to the community. And you know, I've been in Washington 2 weeks in a row. Been in Idaho. Going to Mexico, man, these people, there are so many people lately that I just stopped taking pictures for you. I would also take a little selfies with, you know, I'd send them to you. I gave up. There are too many. So anyway, I do get the request. When's James going to be with you? I said Santa Barbara. James is going to be with me in Santa Barbara. David Tao, Brandon, the four of us will be in Santa Barbara together.
1: I'm coming.
2: Yeah. It's going to be, Santa Barbara's going to be off the charts.
1: It's going to be a blessing, and we've got a big conference coming up sooner than that, in person at my church. You killed it, bro, the last time at that conference.
2: Well, I can't wait till
1: the one. You did a good job.
2: Well, praise the Lord, I should be doing a good job by now. I've been doing this a long time.
1: Yes, I know, bro, but like, it's beyond the usual. You know what I mean?
2: Yeah.
1: It was good.
2: Yeah,
1: the force was with you.
2: I hope so. June 14th, ladies and gentlemen, what time at your church, James?
1: David, it'd be 5 o'clock.
2: Five o'clock.
1: And we'll go for a couple of hours, actually.
2: Okay, we did that last time, right?
1: Yep.
2: Didn't we go about 2 hours?
1: I think we went 2.5.
2: We went 2.5? Okay, we'll do a similar format.
1: Yeah.
2: Okay, it's going to be outstanding.
1: I'm looking forward to it.
2: In person, June 14th, 5 p.m. Pacific time, ladies and gentlemen. Looking forward to it.
1: Yep.
2: Going to be terrific. Going to be outstanding. All right, David Tao, James Cadiz, and I get to join them both. It's going to be really cool.
1: We're going to have fun.
2: We're going to have a really good time. It's going to be great.
1: Yep. Okay, so you got something to light me up? Is that what you have?
2: Well, let's just see what we got going on. Yes, I do know that you mentioned it. So, Mom Donnie.
1: Uh-oh. I keep myself away from the New York news only because I just, it's stroke level.
2: Yeah, he is definitely doing whatever he wants to do there. It is interesting. I'd like to hear how this is going to go because you got a legal mind. All right, we already know he didn't show up at Israel Day. We already know that. He's the first mayor that didn't. But
1: yeah,
2: we know
1: Mamdami.
2: Why.
1: Wait, Mamdami did not show up for the Israel Day?
2: The Israel parade thing, yeah.
1: Oh, goodness gracious.
2: Yeah.
1: Okay, all right. Okay, so go ahead. I'm all ears.
2: I heard some big blow-up dolls of him and his wife showed up. Giant ones. But I don't know. I wasn't there to see it myself. But, okay, so Mamdani, we have all these different dynamics going on with the guy. The guy's obviously, he's a Marxist. He wants to take down America. All these people voted for him, which is so strange. But now he's saying, I'm sure you saw this, James, so this is where legal mind comes in. I was in real estate before I became a pastor. I did title insurance. I understand a lot of dynamics. Yeah. I worked with attorneys all the time on what's legal, what's not. You have another legal mind coming from a different direction. Okay, so Mamdani has said, hey, he pitched this plan. This is what we're going to do. We're going to go after the bad landlords in New York City. We're going to kick them out. Get this, we're going to give the property to a nonprofit organizations. Now, how does

0: that worked so far? We look at Minnesota, the Learing Center, and all the millions are funneled, right? We're going to give them to nonprofit organizations, I don't know, government agencies? Is that what they're going to do? And in even tenants, because we're going to create more housing for the homeless people and the people who can't afford to live here. So we're going to give the property to the tenants. So you have all of these people who don't work, who just steal from everybody else, give free medical and all that stuff. They're cheering in the background while he's giving his speech because they're thinking, we're going to own the buildings. Can you imagine people who can't even hold a job at McDonald's are now going to be these landlords of these multi-million dollar apartments? I mean, but he knows it's not going to work. But he says, so this article, Mamdani's plan to socialize housing, this is part of the takedown.
1: Yeah, okay. So assuming that Mamdani is actually going to socialize housing by seizing the means of production, because that's in essence what that is, mm-hmm. Let me get this straight. He's talking about taking property where there are landlords that he deems to be behaving unacceptably, and he is going to put them in the possession of nonprofits or government organizations in order to better serve the people that are in these buildings. Okay. It is illegal on many fronts. It's illegal according to the state of New York and their constitution. It is completely a violation of the Constitution of the United States. And I'm going to give you, from the top of my head, a list of how that is illegal, okay? And I think that this is, like, I'm just shocked at the idea that people can even look at this and even think that's right. How about we just start from a very, very quick perspective? And let's just assume for a moment that Mamdani's actually proposing what many people believe he's proposing. Namely, and correct me if I'm wrong here, because this is the first time hearing this, and I'm trying to calm down. Like, I'm trying to get my head straight, right? Namely, the transfer of privately owned housing from landlords to nonprofit organizations or government-controlled entities.
0: Or the tenants themselves.
1: Okay. Or the tenants themselves.
0: Yes. You want me to read a little bit to you?
1: That's plenty. That's all I need. I can run on that. Then we're talking about something far more significant than housing policy. We're talking about government seizure of private property. That's basically what that is.
0: That is. Exactly.
1: Does anybody read the Fifth Amendment? The Fifth Amendment is the most enormous obstacle that exists. Let me quote a part of the Fifth Amendment. Nor shall private property be taken for public use without just compensation. Okay, so what is he going to do? Is he going to claim eminent domain? How can he claim eminent domain and create the function of a mechanized seizure in order to transfer wealth? The government can't simply decide that a landlord is unpopular or insufficiently compliant and then just transfer ownership. It's ridiculous. They can't do that. That would trigger serious constitutional questions. And, I mean, give me a break. It's just ridiculous. Second, by the way, can I just say this? Because how about we just talk about due process? How about we talk about the Fifth Amendment and the 14th Amendment? Property rights cannot be removed simply because a political official decides that an owner is not managing property in a preferred manner. That's absolutely ridiculous. Okay? There has to be legal standards. There has to be due process protections that are put in place. And there has to be judicial review. There's none of that in what he's proposing. It's a bunch of complete hogwash. Third, what about the equal protection issue? Can we at least talk about that? If government officials selectively target certain owners based on some kind of ideological preference or political belief or business models, whatever you want to call it, any kind of arbitrary standard, give me a break. Courts would likely scrutinize the living snot out of those actions. By the way, can I just say this? Because I do know this, and I can tell you this off the top of my head. New York's own constitution contains protections for private property that would create additional massive legal hurdles. You want to know how I know that? I know that because there have been many challenges in New York specifically related to this issue by other people, and the Constitution was, in essence, challenged And they

0: we're not able to effectively challenge it. And perhaps, let me catch my breath, most importantly, since when does the government have the right to redefine ownership simply because it believes it can operate property more efficiently or more compassionately than the current owner? That idea has been completely tested. Like, has anybody ever heard of the Soviet Union or Cuba or, no, let me say it, Cuba or Venezuela? Has anybody ever heard of these? Look, the seizure of private property has almost always been justified under that mechanism. So the legal question isn't, by any stretch of the imagination, would this help tenants? That's a ridiculous question. You can't even ask that question for the basis of legality. The question is, does government have continual authority to take privately owned property and transfer it to another owner because some kind of politician prefers that arrangement? It's ridiculous.
1: Okay.
0: I'm sorry. I'm a little irritated.
1: I want to get you wound up, so let's go a little bit further down this path. Because I think it is intentional just to keep pounding at that door, right? Just keep pounding and pounding and pounding. And what do? You create a mass of individuals that we already see them across America. We're here to protest ICE. You look at the stuff. Look what happened here in California where you have the Nick Shirley law.
0: Ridiculous.
1: What I mean? So it is this pushing against what we know is constitutional and legal by something like this. And all you do is you create massive lawlessness because people are just the people who don't work, who don't contribute to society.
0: I agree.
1: The illegal immigrants, all they're going to do is just raise up. And Mamdani knows this won't hold up in court.
0: 100%.
1: So it's not so much that he thinks, hey, this is going to hold up in court. It is about spurring on chaos and lawlessness because that is what the Marxism way is. To the point where you create enough lawlessness, what do you have? You have civil war, you have all of this. Okay, I'm going to throw something else out there, too.
0: And I can tell you this right now. Yeah. I can list the Marxist principles involved here.
1: Go ahead,
0: I can identify at least four of them. And I'm not kidding you, because people look at this and they'll go, no, my gosh, come on, he just wants to make a better life for everybody. I mean, that's all he wants, right?
1: Yeah.
0: But the thing is look at what's going on. Okay, can we just talk about the big principles of Marxism that are actually coming out?
1: Let's go for
0: How about this? Yeah. How about class struggle? It's one of the first tenets of Marxism. Marxism divides society into oppressors and, for lack of a better term, the oppressed. Okay? In housing discussions, landlords become the oppressor class, and tenants are instantly the oppressed. This happens, by the way, all over the world, Tommy. Mm-hmm. It happens all over the world. Once that framework is accepted, then property rights are no longer viewed as something that's going to sustain society or as obstacles to overcome. And how about this? How about collective ownership? That is another big spanking one. Marxism wants to move assets away from private ownership and toward collective state or, for lack of a better term, in Mamdani's case, quasi-state control. When proposals involve transferring any type of ownership into like a nonprofit or a government managed structure, I'm telling you, this is exactly that. It becomes the beginning of collective ownership. How about this? How about agitation? How about polarization? It's in the book of Marxism. Marxist movements have historically always relied on this. It's what Marx taught. Or how about this one? This is the one that comes to my mind almost immediately. The delegitimization of existing institutions that are designed to provide and preserve freedom. That's how you have to delegitimize those organizations. You have to delegitimize government. You have to delegitimize the Constitution or any of the other protections. By the way, this is why they're trying to destroy the border.
1: Yeah, totally.
0: The border is about delegitimizing any of these institutions. This is Marxism, bro.
1: Yeah.
0: This is Marxism.
1: Okay, so as we look at this, now what else do we have? So it's under this, you know, we're going to fix this whole mess. We're going to make sure, I mean, there's billions of dollars tied up in this and the whole bit, all right?
0: Yep.
1: So what you can do is go after any political opponent that you want, because all you have to do is make up something and say, well, this guy doesn't take care of, there's some electrical outlets that have a problem. I mean, you can build up a case against anybody you want.
0: They tried to do it with Trump. They tried to do it with President Trump.

0: Exactly, and I'm sure they aren't done with trying to do Trump. Now, I'm going to throw something else in there, because these types of things already happen in Canada. Give you another perspective. I'm sure you heard about this young guy, brilliant guy, well-educated, and he had a social media following that was growing and growing. He's calling out Marxism, he's calling out Islam, and he's calling out the Chinese Communist Party. And he's sitting in a bar or a club or something like that, a dinner place, I don't know what it was. There was a psychiatrist in there that recognized him. Did you hear about the story?
1: No, bro. I don't even know who this is.
0: I think it was on May 24th. So about a week and a half ago, 2 weeks ago, whatever it was. So it was on May 24th, I believe the date was. The psychiatrist is in there. He recognizes this guy. So apparently Canada has some law they passed where somebody that is in the position of like a psychiatrist, a doctor of psychiatry, whatever, was able to call the police as an authority figure and say, hey, there's a person in here who is a problem for society. He got arrested. He got taken into a psych ward.
1: This is Canada?
0: This is Canada. And the last I heard, he was still locked up. Now, I haven't looked at this in several days now. So whatever today is. But it was, he was in there for at least, I know, several days. I don't know if he still is. So you can do this. All right. So let's take this to what is happening. You can say this person is a problem. Now, this is what we look at also. So you go, okay, I don't know if this guy was a Christian or anything like that. So a lot of people who go to church say, we don't have to worry about that. That's a one-off. That's Canada. Remember what happened in Nazi Germany. First they came for what? The homeless. Then they came for these people. Then they came for the gypsy. And then they came for me, and there's no one to speak for me. So this is what is happening. So when you see something like this in Canada, we are watching what's going on in Europe. I'm sure you've seen what's going on in France. And then we watch what's going on in Europe. You watch what's going on in Canada with all of their eugenics policies also they got in Canada. Listen, and then we have this crammed down the throats of people in America, and they vote for people like Mamdani. And then you have the borders that are blown open. So it's just a little bit at a time. We watch what's going on in Texas. Down not far from where you live, Orange County.
1: Oh, yeah, bro.
0: I hear they've now, Orange County, which is known to be conservative, apparently, what is it? I don't know what city it is, but apparently they've approved some Islamic mosque city or something like that.
1: Goodness
0: have you
1: gracious.
0: Heard about that?
1: I didn't know about this. I'm going to have to look into
0: it. This is something I just heard about the other day.
1: I'm looking at this going,
0: it's a little bit at a time, right?
1: I mean, bro, tell me if you can't think of a better example of what the spirit of Antichrist looks like. I mean,
0: totally.
1: it's the rise of it. These people are getting individuals to ignore the existence of God through collectively assuming the other role of another God. I mean, that's what's happening, bro. It's instead of Christ. Isn't that what's taking place?
0: Yeah. So what's Isaiah 5? They'll call good evil, evil good.
1: Yes.
0: It flips everything. So Satan is getting his own script out there through the puppets that he has in media and social media and manipulating everything. I mean, I'm thinking, as I look at this, you can see Babylon is at the doors, right? They're closing in. And you have Babylon inside. What's that called? The fifth column.
1: The fifth column
0: is operating within the United States of America.
1: That's right.
0: And there's useful to the Marxists, idiots who vote these people into power and think this. They think it's going to work out good for them. It is not going to work out good for them. It's the same thing when you see the LGBTQ supporting Hamas. You think that's going to work out good for you in the long run? They will use the useless or useful idiots. What is that term? Useful idiots?
1: To
0: advance
1: useful
0: their,
1: idiots.
0: The same way in Revelation chapter 17, what? We have the woman who rides the beast, the whore of Babylon. So this religious system that the 10 kings use to obtain their global power. And then what do? They hate her. They do away with her. They know that she was a useful idiot.
1: Yep, 100%.
0: But it's built on this religious thinking of the social gospel and all of these other things. Social gospel comes in the form of climate laws. It comes in the form of We just need to do a big group hug, and we just need to all get along. Everybody needs housing, even if they're lazy people that don't want to work and want to come by your house and steal from you. This is the social gospel, and this is what's being promoted. It's part of this religious, last days religious system.
1: Yeah, bro. And it's becoming so obvious. And the problem is we have this absence of people that are willing to acknowledge a massive gap of people that are willing to acknowledge what this really is. And it's so funny to me how quickly people will be willing to get so angry over some of the other things that are popping up in social media, yet they're not looking at the obvious life that's being ripped away from them.
0: Yeah.
1: Like literally being ripped away from them. And before you know it, there's going to be the assumption of a different role by a different God that isn't the true and living God. And it'll be too late by the time people see it or realize it.
0: Totally. All right. I'll give you an illustration. Right. I know you're very familiar with this. Yuri Bezmenov, Soviet defector. Yeah. Right. Was that interviewed 1982? I think it was a Sam Donaldson or I can't remember who it was with.
1: Yeah. That's
0: so let's just say he gave four principles, four things the Marxists do. The communists do. He said the first thing they do is demoralize the people.
1: Yep.
0: So and that happened. I mean, you look at America; it's just been from the sexual revolution in the 1960s to fast forward. You look at where we are. There's no right or wrong. In fact, if you bring the truth, you're the one who's the evil person. We've been totally demoralized. Then the second one is you destabilize the people. We are in a place, I think we're beyond the demoralized. We are in the place of destabilizing. And something like Mamdani and all of these different things, they destabilize.
1: Yep.
0: They come in. And he brought up a very interesting point. Just in the first one, when you've demoralized the people, you get the people to the place where facts don't matter. Yep. It doesn't matter. You can say this is white, they'll say it's black. You say it's black, they'll say it's white. It doesn't matter. Facts. You can say a boy can't have babies. Facts don't matter. Yep. So we have reached that place where facts don't matter. Everybody's in their own algorithm. They're all in their own echo chamber. Demoralize, then you destabilize. I believe America is in this place of being destabilized. And then what happens after it's destabilized to enough of a point? You create a crisis. And the crisis comes in, it's so great that when the crisis is created, the people will finally shout out and say, hey, we need somebody to save us. Big brother, come and save us. I believe this is exactly the playbook that we are watching come about.
1: Bro, I could not agree with you more. And I see this, bro. And you know what? I personally, I mean, I think we've talked about this. Like, I've categorized this as more of a description of the spirit of Antichrist. I think that, you know, John tells us this, right? That the spirit of Antichrist has always been here, and it continues to be. I'm going to give you the final word. Any final word?
0: Yes. You know, listen, we see these things happen, but we don't be discouraged. We aren't told these things. When Jesus told us what was going to happen in the Olivet Discourse, we have all of the prophecies of the Old Testament too, and the other prophecies with the Apostle Paul or the other disciples, the other writers of the New Testament and Old Testament. We have them, and they're given to us so we would be informed, so we would be watchmen, watchwomen, I guess you could say, too, for all the ladies. That's what we are supposed to be. So we are warning people, but for us, when we see these things, we look up, we lift up our head with expectant joy because they point to Christ's second coming. For those who don't know him, they are warnings. Hey, you need to pay attention because the Bible told us these things would be. Bible prophecy is God's signature. Say, this book is real. Everything I told you is going to happen. And James, we are watching it. That's why we pay attention. We are watching it. It's going, hey, wait a minute.
1: Yeah.
0: We know that our redemption is near, but nevertheless, we got to warn people.
1: We do sincerely hope that you've enjoyed watching this as much as we've enjoyed making it. On behalf of the great Tom Hughes, I want to thank you for joining us for another episode of Countdown to Eternity. We love you guys. And please don't forget, Christ will come at any moment. We love you. God bless you.
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Pastor James has a new book called The Last Book. 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

0: desire to be used by the Lord in any capacity, it begins with humility. It begins with humility. The Bible says that God gives grace to the humble, but he does resist the proud.
1: We are thankful to the Lord that we can share this time together with you. It is a real delight to open and study the Word of God each and every day. Now, you might make your way over to 1 Peter chapter 5, as we'll begin in just a moment. Today on A Daily Walk, we're going to take notice of the purpose of the pastor. Whether you're a pastor, an elder, a leader in the church, this is valuable encouragement to receive here in 1 Peter. Now, we realize not everyone listening today fits that description, but there's something here for everyone to take in and apply. Here is Pastor John Randall.
0: 1 Peter chapter 5, and we're going to look at the first four verses as we consider together the purpose of the pastor. Beginning in verse 1, "The elders who are among you, I exhort, I who am a fellow elder and a witness of the sufferings of Christ, and also a partaker of the glory that will be revealed. Shepherd the flock of God which is among you, serving as overseers, not by compulsion, but willingly, not for dishonest gain, but eagerly, nor as being lords over those entrusted to you, but being examples to the flock. And when the chief shepherd appears, you will receive the crown of glory that does not fade away." The Bible uses several words to represent the followers of Jesus Christ. We are referred to as disciples. And the word disciple in the New Testament means a student or a learner. But a disciple is also a follower, someone who adheres to the teachings of another, making them his rule of life and conduct. And discipleship requires commitment. It was in John chapter 8, in verse 31, that Jesus said to the people who believed in him, "You are truly my disciples if you remain faithful to my teachings." But the scriptures also refer to us as children of God, meaning that we have been born into God's family. We become children of God through faith in Jesus Christ, which results in spiritual rebirth. In John chapter 1, in verse 12, John said, "But as many as received him, to them he gave the right to become children of God, to those who believe in his name." But we are also referred to as the bride of Christ, Jesus being our bridegroom. And the imagery and the symbolism of marriage is applied to Jesus and the body of believers known as the church. And as the bride of Christ, we are waiting with anticipation for the day when we will be united with our bridegroom. And until that time, we remain faithful to him. And we say with all the redeemed of the Lord, "Come, Lord Jesus." Paul said to the Ephesians in chapter 5 and verse 25, "Husbands, love your wives like Christ loves the church." Yet one symbol and representation of the followers of Jesus Christ is that of the sheep of his pasture. In Psalm 100 and verse 3, it says, "Know that the Lord, he is God. It is he who made us, and not we ourselves. We are his people and the sheep of his pasture." Psalm 100, verse 3. Now, at first you might think, "Oh, how cute. We're called sheep. That must be because we're so fluffy, because we're so lovable, cuddly, easy to manage. That is certainly the reason why we are called sheep." However, if you dig a little deeper and you study sheep, you might find some very concerning facts. And this will then make sense why it is that we are called sheep. Sheep are wanderers. It's their nature. Even in the best and safest places that provide protection and water and food, sheep can be fence diggers. They get under the fence. They want to go somewhere else. And they eventually get eaten by predators. The prophet Isaiah declared this concerning us when he said, "All we like sheep have gone astray. We've turned everyone to his own way. And the Lord has laid on him the iniquity of us all." Sheep are also defenseless. Sheep can become discontent. And they actually butt heads with other sheep. Did you know that? There's a lot of headbutting going on in the flock. Sheep are also very needy. In fact, the body of a sheep is composed of 70% water, which you probably knew already. But lack of water is sensed by thirst, and you need an outside source to replenish it. So if thirsty, sheep become extremely restless, and they will drink polluted waters and end up getting parasites. But sheep can also become cast or cast down. And a cast sheep is an old English shepherd's term for a sheep that has turned over on its back and cannot get back up again by itself. And the reason for turning over, they have lied down and they've grown comfortable and they can't get back up. They get fat and they roll over. And if the sheep is cast, it will die if it doesn't get help and placed back on its feet. A sheep is helpless in that state when it is cast down, and it is vulnerable to predators. Lastly, sheep can be very, well, smelly. They need to be washed. They need to be cleansed from the dirt and filth that they can easily get into. Now, when you put all of those facts together, you come to realize one thing about sheep. Number one is there is the need for a shepherd. Throughout the Bible, we find that the Lord referred to those who would lead and care for his people as shepherds. For example, in Jeremiah chapter 3, in verse 15, the prophet Jeremiah said, "On behalf of the Lord, I will give you shepherds according to my heart, who will feed you with knowledge and understanding." When the nation of Israel was in bondage in Egypt, they needed a deliverer. Moses had been for 40 years of his life in the desert, shuffling sheep around, not knowing that God was preparing him to go in and lead the people out of their bondage like a shepherd with a flock of sheep. The first king of Israel, his name was Saul. He is introduced in 1 Samuel as a keeper of his father's donkeys. But when Saul rebelled, the Lord raised up another king, a shepherd, whose name was David. And in 2 Samuel chapter 5, in verse 2, it said concerning David, "You shall shepherd my people Israel and be ruler over Israel." When David wrote one of his most famous psalms, Psalm 23, he said, "The Lord is my shepherd. I shall not want." When the prophet Isaiah prophesied about the future of the nation of Israel in relationship to her Messiah, in Isaiah chapter 40, verse 11, it said concerning him, "He shall feed his flock like a shepherd. He shall gather the lambs in his arm and carry them in his bosom and gently lead those who are with young." When you then come to the New Testament and you begin to observe and study the life and the ministry of Jesus, it says in Matthew chapter 9 in verse 36, "When Jesus saw the multitudes, he was moved with compassion for them because they were weary and scattered like sheep, having no shepherd. when Jesus was in the area of Tyre and Sidon, a coastal region in the extreme northwestern area of Galilee, he was approached by a Gentile woman who was in need of his assistance. And in his initial response before healing her demon-possessed daughter, he said in Matthew chapter 15, verse 24, "I was not sent

except to the lost sheep of the house of Israel. There came a point when Jesus sent his disciples out to minister to the needs of the people. And he gave them specific instructions in Matthew chapter 10 in verse 6 when he said, "Go rather to the lost sheep of the house of Israel." There was a time during his teaching when Jesus talked about the parable, you remember, of the one sheep that had gone astray. He left the 99 to pursue the one sheep, and when he found it, rejoiced and brought it back, a picture of the ministry of Jesus. In fact, during his ministry, Jesus made 7 I am statements. No doubt you're familiar with them. Jesus said, "I'm the bread of life, the light of the world, the resurrection and the life, the way, the truth, and the life. I am the true vine." But he also said in John chapter 10, verse 11, here's how he described himself: "I am the good shepherd." And found within the context of that chapter, we discover the love and care that Jesus had for the sheep that he called and gathered and guided and fed and cherished and protected and preserved and even laid down his life for the sheep. When the church came together in the book of Acts, it became obvious that there was a need for shepherds amongst the flock. It was in 1 Corinthians chapter 12, as well as Romans chapter 12, where we read of different spiritual gifts that are bestowed upon believers within the church, that they might use them to edify one another. But in Ephesians chapter 4, the Apostle Paul cited that God has given gifted individuals to the church to minister. In Ephesians chapter 4, verse 11, "And he himself gave some to be apostles, some prophets, some evangelists, some pastors and teachers for the equipping of the saints for the work of the ministry and the edifying of the body of Christ." The Lord provided pastors, the word there is shepherds, in the church to equip and to edify the body of Christ. And that, by the way, is accomplished through the teaching and preaching of God's word. In order for sheep to be equipped, in order for them to be built up and to be edified, they are not to be entertained, but to be fed. My pastor used to always say to us that healthy sheep beget healthy sheep, and that the sheep will come to where the food is good, where they can be nourished by God's word. You see, the believers that Peter was writing to here, they were scattered. They were dispersed in every direction because of the severity of the persecution they were experiencing. They needed the care of faithful shepherds to thoroughly equip them and to build them up. And therefore, not only do we see here in this text this morning that there is the need for a shepherd, but we also see that Peter gives, secondly, an exhortation to the shepherds. In verse 1, notice again, "The elders who are among you, I exhort. I am also a fellow elder, a witness of the suffering of Christ, and a partaker of the glory that will be revealed." The first mention of the word elder in the New Testament is found there in Acts chapter 11 in verse 30. Now, often when we think of the word elder, we only think of it in the context of someone's age. They are elder. They are older. Therefore, respect your elders. But in this context, the elder has less to do with age and more to do with one's spiritual character. The elders represented the leadership within the church, and the New Testament churches were organized under the leadership of elders and deacons. And the word elder and bishop are actually two words that are synonymous with one another. Two words describing a different aspect of the same job. Elder would refer to the maturity of the person in that position, and the word bishop refers to the responsibility of the office. The word pastor, also synonymous with these words. Titles for the same office. In fact, Paul uses all three of these there in Acts chapter 20.
But make note, as Peter gives this exhortation to the elders, that it is done with a sense of humility. He says, I am also a fellow elder among you. Peter didn't say, I am the apostle Peter, if you didn't know. I was the one that Jesus gave the keys of the kingdom to. I'm also the one that walked on water. Don't know if you heard about it. Yeah, I sank, but I also did walk. Just want to be clear. I mean, it wasn't like boasting. I was the first one that went to the tomb. Actually, John beat me there when we ran, but I was there. I was there. I mean, he wasn't bragging. He said, I am among you as a fellow elder. He was humble. There was a time in Peter's life when, rather than being humble, he was proud. A time in his life when he denied the Lord Jesus three times. But Jesus never gave up on Peter. After he had risen from the dead, he restored Peter publicly and called him into pastoral ministry. Do you remember that? John chapter 21, there on the shores of the Sea of Galilee. In John chapter 21, when he had eaten breakfast, Jesus said to Simon Peter, Simon, son of Jonah, do you love me more than these? And he responded, yes, Lord, you know that I love you. And he said, feed my lambs. He said to him again a second time, Simon, son of Jonah, do you love me? And he said, yes, Lord, you know that I love you. And he said to him, then tend my sheep. He said to him a third time, Simon, son of Jonah, do you love me? Peter now grieved because he had said to him a third time, do you love me? And he said to him, Lord, you know all things. You know that I love you. And Jesus said to him, then feed my sheep. Three times Peter had denied the Lord. Three times Jesus wanted to be certain that Peter loved him. And then Peter was commanded to feed the lambs, to tend the sheep, and to feed the sheep. At one time he was a fisherman. Now he was called to be a shepherd. Peter had been humbled by the Lord. He had seen the sufferings of Christ. He had also gotten a glimpse of the glory of Christ there on the Mount of Transfiguration. He also saw the resurrected Savior. Peter had been forgiven, Peter had been restored, and he had been called. And now he humbly says to the rest of the leaders in the church, hey, listen, I'm among you as an elder. By the way, folks, can I say to you this morning that if you desire to be used by the Lord in any capacity, it begins with humility. It begins with humility. The Bible says that God gives grace to the humble. But he does resist the proud. The elders he exhorts. But then thirdly, we see the role of the shepherd that is described here for us. The role of the shepherd. There's a need. There's an exhortation. But what is the job description? What are they supposed to be doing? And Peter makes it clear what pastors are supposed to be doing. So I am listening as I'm preaching to myself. Here's what he says. Shepherd the flock of God, which is among you, serving as overseers, not by compulsion, but willingly, not for dishonest gain, eagerly, not as being lords over those entrusted to you, but examples to the flocks. In his pastoral letters, 1 Timothy, also in Titus, we find actually the qualifications given for those who desire to serve in the area of pastoral ministry. Did you know that? The qualifications. And you can read over them. I frequent them personally. And those qualifications include a desire to lead, also personal integrity, capability, family leadership, spiritual maturity, and a good reputation to those outside of the church. These are the qualifications that were set for men to serve in this capacity as pastors and overseers in the body of Christ. But once you've been called to the ministry, once you've met those qualifications, the role of the shepherd is just that, to shepherd. Oftentimes I've been asked, even this last week when we were at a conference out in Menifee, by younger men, how did you know that you were called to be a shepherd among God's people, called to be a pastor? And of course, there is a story to that. But suffice it to say, God makes it clear. God has ways of confirming your calling. And it comes to the point where you realize there's nothing else that I would rather do with my life than what I am doing. Charles Spurgeon used to say in his book, Lectures to My Students, if you can find something else to do and you'd be content to do it, then you should do it. Because if you're called, you won't want to do anything else with your life.
So here you are to shepherd, and that includes tending, oversight, protection, leading, encouraging, discipling, guarding, guiding, feeding. And Peter, you

there in a place called Miletus, and he called for all of the elders, the Ephesian elders who were overseeing the works of the ministry in that area, and he gave them a final exhortation. This is what he said in Acts chapter 20 concerning the seriousness of this service. He said, "Take heed to yourselves and to all the flock among which the Holy Spirit has made you overseers, to shepherd the church of God," listen to this, "which he purchased with his own blood. For I know this, that after my departure, savage wolves will come in among you, not sparing the flock." That always hits hard. The people that have been purchased by the blood of Jesus, the bride of Christ, how do you handle his bride? It's a very serious role that one should take seriously. When it comes to being a shepherd of the flock, Peter tells us several things about the role. First of all, make note of this: serve.

0: the flock. That's the first thing. Serve the flock. Serving as overseers. The pastor, the shepherd, is not called to be a CEO of a corporation. Not a celebrity, but a servant. That is the role. It's the role of a servant. The sheep do not exist for the shepherd. Shepherds exist to minister and serve the sheep, and they are to serve in whatever capacity the Lord puts in front of them. Nothing is beneath them. No task. In fact, when the Apostle Paul wrote to the Corinthians about being an overseer and how he would want them to consider him, 1 Corinthians chapter 4, verse 1, this is what he said. Let a man so consider us as servants of Christ. That's what we are, servants. And the word that he uses for servant is an interesting word. It's actually the Greek word where we get the English word under rower, under rower. And it's a picture of these large vessels that would go across the Mediterranean, and to get from one place to the other, the way in which they were propelled is there were people underneath in the lower decks rowing the ship. They were unseen. They were sweating. They were down below. And they had one mission, to get the passengers to where they needed to be. Paul said, if you're going to observe us, if you want to think about us, that's how we see ourselves. We're just servants rowing to the cadence of the King to get people to their final destination. We are here to serve. So we are to serve as overseers. That is the first thing that must be understood. We're here to serve people.
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Again, that's 877-242-0828. 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

0: Chapel Stone Mountain in Atlanta, Georgia. Pastor Sandy is currently teaching through the book of Philippians. 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
1: Well, the British people, they were really angry. Their princess was dead, and yet the flag wasn't flying half-mast over Buckingham Palace. Not even the death of Princess Diana could change a royal tradition. You see, the Queen's standard never flies over the palace, not even at half-mast, unless the Queen is in the house. I bring up the flag since it's often used as an illustration. I've heard it said, joy is the flag that indicates that King Jesus is in residence in the palace of our hearts. You see, the book of Philippians is all about joy, but its message is that unlike the Queen's flag over Buckingham Palace, at times the flag of joy does fly at half mast. You see, the joy of the Lord is present even in the midst of tough times, in trials, in heartbreak. The believer's joy is not dependent on smooth, happy circumstances. It's amazing that this letter on joy begins with a couple of guys in jail. Chapter 1 starts, Paul and Timothy, bondservants of Jesus Christ. It's the year 62 AD. Paul is in a Roman prison awaiting his day in court before the wicked emperor Nero. Whether he lives, whether he dies, is about to be decided. It could go either way. The book of Philippians is one of four letters, along with Ephesians, Colossians, and Philemon, that we call the prison epistles. They were written during Paul's incarceration at Rome. He's behind rusted bars, and yet he's brimming with joy. It's a miracle, really.

A doctor has just diagnosed you with a cancer. But God has given you this strange peace. You just got a pink slip from your boss, but somehow you're not worried. You know God is in control. You heard your friend just died in an automobile accident, but you know, you're not too upset because you're sure he's in a better place. What is that? That's joy at half mast. And joy at half mast is the theme of the book of Philippians. And how to experience in the midst of any situation is the secret that's revealed in these four chapters here in Philippians. We've got a lot to look forward to. Well, Paul writes, to all the saints in Christ Jesus who are in Philippi. The town of Philippi was in the region of Macedonia. It was one of Paul's initial stops after sailing across the Aegean Sea from Turkey to Greece. You can go back and read Acts chapter 16. It recounts the start of the church there in Philippi. The Philippians were some of the very first Europeans to receive the gospel of Jesus Christ. He writes to all the saints, but particularly with the bishops and the deacons. Bishop means overseer. The word deacon means servant. And these constituted the two categories of leadership in the early church. These were the two categories that helped out the pastors. The bishops or the elders concerned themselves with ministering to the spiritual needs of the church, whereas the deacons, they were the designated doers. They served the physical needs of the fellowship. And even today, we have elders and deacons, and they serve the same purposes. He writes to all the church, grace to you and peace from God our Father and the Lord Jesus Christ. My daughter Natalie is having twins in October. She announced to us this past weekend, she thinks a boy and a girl. So she thinks. And I love how she broke the news to us. When we cut her cake, half the slice was pink and the other half was blue. Two colors made up the same slice, pink and blue. And you know, this is true of the gospel. It's a slice of God's blessing in two colors. Grace drew Jesus to the cross, God's unmerited love and favor. Peace now reigns in its aftermath. The New Testament is all about God's grace and peace. They're called the twins of the New Testament. Verse 3 tells us, I thank my God upon every remembrance of you, always in every prayer of mine, making request of you all with joy for your fellowship in the gospel from the first day until now, being confident of this very thing, that he who has begun a good work in you will complete it until the day of Jesus Christ. Now you see, one of the reasons that Paul could rejoice, could literally take joy in any circumstance, is that he was totally confident that God would finish what he had started in his life. I hope you have that confidence. Now, I personally am notorious for starting projects I don't finish. That's me. I have jobs that just sort of keep rolling over to the next honey-do list, if you know what I mean, guys. But I'm not the only one. Did you know that Michelangelo, considered a genius, considered a tremendous sculptor and painter, his works, his statues of Moses and David are considered among the world's masterpieces. And yet, did you know that there is an entire museum in Florence, Italy, that's dedicated solely to the unfinished works of Michelangelo? Apparently, he had the propensity of starting things that he didn't finish. But not so with Jesus. What he starts, he finishes. If you're discouraged tonight, if you've tried and failed, I want you to take heart. For Jesus hasn't begun his work in you to leave you high and dry. He doesn't abandon us in midstream. He intends to hang in there with you. That's why you need to hang on to him. Remember, Jesus has no unfinished projects. Notice verse 7. Just as it is right for me to think this of you all, because I have you in my heart, inasmuch as both in my chains and in the defense and confirmation of the gospel, you all are partakers with me of grace. For God is my witness, how greatly I longed for you all with the affection of Jesus Christ. I love this beautiful statement that Paul makes of

0: Philippians, I have you in my heart. I think Paul's life was full of joy, and here's a reason why. His priority was people, not stuff, but people. Paul wasn't concerned with the clothes on his back or the roof over his head. There was no joy in such things. His life revolved around the friends that were in his heart. At his retirement party, a fellow made this statement. As I look back on my career, my fondest memories are not of the money I made or the goals I accomplished, but the relationships I formed. Isn't that true? No man ever gets to the end of his life and asks to see his wallet. He asks to see his friends and his family. As Paul said to the Philippians, because I have you in my heart. Life gets joyless. Not when we go through tough times, but when we go through them alone. That's when it gets joyless. Hey, the road is hard for us all, but don't let it get lonely. Keep your heart full of people. And Paul prayed for these friends. He says, in this I pray, that your love may abound still more and more in knowledge and in all discernment. Now, as your pastor, I have a very real fear that the more you get to know me, the less you'll really like me. It's true. I mean, people see me up front and they think, wow, that Pastor Sandy, he must be such a wonderful guy. You come up afterwards and you say nice things and I smile back. But you know, in the back of my mind, I'm thinking, what's going to happen when this person realizes that I'm not the perfect pastor and that I make all kinds of mistakes and I pick my nose and I fight with my wife? I mean, getting to know me is risky business. This is why, if you want to experience joy, it is crucial that you fix your eyes on Jesus and no one else. Did you know that Jesus is the one person of which it can be said, the more you get to know him, the more you're going to like him? Did you know that? He has no downside. Jesus is thoroughly cool. Hey, remember that when you pray for someone. Did you know all that keeps that person from falling head over heels in love with Jesus is to get to know him better? That's all it takes. Our love for Jesus abounds as we grow in our knowledge of Jesus. That's what Paul prays. And then he prays that you may approve the things that are excellent. You know, it's easy to choose from good over the bad, but it's more difficult to pick out the best from the good. You know, when you first become a Christian, God calls on you to clear out all of the evil and replace it with what's pure and holy. You're choosing between good stuff and bad stuff, right stuff and wrong stuff. And usually those choices are pretty clear cut. But you see, God wants more for you. Not just good things, but he desires the very best that life can bring. It's been said the good can become the enemy of the best. You see, good things can crowd out the best things in our lives. We all need to pray for the discernment to be able to pick out the things that are excellent, to be able to pick out the best over the good. And then he prays that you may be sincere and without offense to the day of Christ. In other words, he's praying for a lingering, lasting sincerity. You know, in every Christian's life, there is a gap between what we are and what we should be. You know that. And at first, our goal is to shrink that gap. We want to maintain a genuine faith. But over time, the tendency is to begin to ignore that gap, or to become content with the gap as it is, or to even deny that there is a gap. No, Paul prays that God will keep the Philippians on the cutting edge of their commitment, that they'll grow and that they won't become dull to either where they're at or where they need to be, but they'll continually want to close down that gap. He's praying that they will maintain the sincerity of their faith. He continues his prayer for the Philippians in verse 11, being filled with the fruits of righteousness, which are by Jesus Christ to the glory and praise of God. In other words, he's praying that their lives would be stamped with God's fingerprints. If someone were to ask, do you know God? Would you be able to respond, well, check me for print.
1: fingerprints. Just check and see if there's fingerprints on my life. Look for the evidences of knowing God. Are they found on my life? Is there a love in my life? Is there a joy? Am I producing good works? Is there a hunger for God's word? Hey, Paul wants us all to be able to say, hey, check the fingerprints. Check for the evidences. Look for the fruits of righteousness in my life. They're there because of the presence and the glory of Jesus Christ. So, when you pray for me, I want you to pray for me the way Paul prayed for the Philippians, would you? Pray that my love for Jesus will abound as my knowledge grows. Pray that I'll be able to discern the best from the good. Pray that I will stay sincere my whole life long. And then pray that the fingerprints of God will be found on my life. When you pray for me, I hope you pray like that. And then verse 12 tells us, but I want you to know, brethren, that the things which happened to me have actually turned out for the furtherance of the gospel, so that it has become evident to the whole palace guard and to all the rest that my chains are in Christ. Now, here's another reason Paul rejoiced in difficulties. He knew that God was in charge. You see, God had seen to it that his imprisonment had advanced the gospel. God had turned Paul's prison into a platform. At every opportunity, Paul was coming in contact with the palace guard, and he was using those contacts to witness of his faith in Christ. Notice the word furtherance here in verse 12. It's the translation of the Greek word prokope, which referred to a group of woodcutters that would clear the way through a dense forest for an advancing army. Paul saw his jail time as an opportunity to take the gospel to people who otherwise would have never heard it. He says, my chains are the will of God for my life. You know, most of us would be bummed out to get thrown into prison. We'd moan and whine and probably accuse God of abandoning us. You know, I think we need to retrain ourselves. We need to retrain our thinking to view our inconveniences as God's opportunities. That was true of Paul. Reminds me of the story of Cliff Barrows. He was Billy Graham's right-hand man for over 60 years. But it's interesting how the two men first teamed up. Barrows and his new bride, they were on their honeymoon. They had scraped together just enough money to buy two train tickets and some hotel reservations. But when they reached their destination, they found that the hotel where they were to stay had been shut down. They ended up in a vacant room over a grocery store. The next day, the owner of the store, he heard Cliff playing some Christian songs on his trombone. He told him about a rally being held that night. A young evangelist named Billy Graham was in town. Barrows went. And it just so happens that particular night, the man in charge of the music didn't show up. And so Cliff Barrows was asked to help. The rest is history. You see, what seemed to be a disaster was meant for the furtherance of the gospel. When you're delayed, when you're sidetracked, when you're inconvenienced, it could be that God is rerouting you to be a witness for him for the furtherance of the gospel. Notice verse 14. And most of the brethren in the Lord, having become confident by my chains, are much more bold to speak the word without fear. You see, Paul's boldness had inspired other Christians to come out of the closet and be a witness. See, if Paul could witness behind bars, then how could they not witness in open air? He says, some indeed preach Christ even from envy and strife, and some also from goodwill. The former preach Christ from selfish ambition, not sincerely, supposing to add affliction to my chains, but the latter out of love, knowing that I am appointed for the defense of the gospel. Paul knew that.

Some of the preachers were truly inspired by Paul. Others, though, figured that while Paul was out of commission, they could sort of make a name for themselves. They saw Paul's imprisonment as a chance to increase their popularity. He says in verse 18, "What then? Only that in every way, whether in pretense or in truth, Christ is preached, and in this I rejoice, yes, and will rejoice." Now understand, Paul is not suggesting that our motive doesn't matter in our ministry. Not at all. You remember back in 1 Corinthians 3, we're taught that it's not just the quantity or the quality of what we do for the Lord that matters. It's the motive behind it that determines our reward. In other words, God judges the heart of the minister, the motive of the minister. The right motive is a must as far as God is concerned. But it may not be that important to the person receiving the ministry. You see, where the pure gospel is preached, even if the preacher's motives are suspect, still power is conveyed through the gospel. The gospel is powerful, no matter who preaches it. Isaiah 55 verse 11 reads, "So shall my word be that goes forth from my mouth, that it shall not return to me void, but it shall accomplish what I please, and it shall prosper in the thing for which I sent it." In other words, God's saying, whenever my word goes out, it gets the job done. God's word is powerful. And one of the proofs of its power is its ability to shine despite some of the shady people who've preached it. Sadly, not every pastor has the best of intentions. You recall how God spoke to Balaam out of the mouth of a donkey. He does that every Sunday morning in churches all over the country, including Calvary Chapel. Hey, just because God chooses to use a man to share his truth doesn't mean that he's placing his stamp of approval on everything else going on in that man's life. It just means that God loves people. And there's power in the gospel. And that he'll use any means available to save people and to heal people with his truth. Well, Paul continues, "For I know that this will turn out for my deliverance through your prayer and the supply of the Spirit of Jesus Christ." Paul knows that as these Philippians pray, the Lord is going to bring him deliverance. But you see, Paul's goal was more important than just his deliverance, just his release from prison. He has a greater goal. He says in verse 20, "According to my earnest expectation and hope, this greater goal I have, that in nothing I shall be ashamed, but with all boldness as always, so now also Christ will be magnified in my body, whether by life or by death." You see, far more important to Paul than his deliverance from jail was his witness for Christ. His earnest expectation and hope, his strongest desire, his deepest longing is that he won't buckle unto the fear of death or to the pain of torture, but that he'll shine brightly for Jesus Christ until the last ray of light has been exhausted from his life. Paul says, "Whether I live or whether I die, my passion is to magnify and glorify Jesus Christ." And then I love what he says next. "For to me, to live is Christ, and to die is gain." I love how this reads in the Living Bible. "To me, living means opportunities for Christ, and dying, well, that's better yet." Here's why Paul could take joy in any situation. All that mattered to him was Jesus Christ, was glorifying and magnifying Jesus Christ. That's all he cared about. You see, Paul had put all of his eggs in one basket. Jesus wasn't simply a slice of Paul's pie. Jesus was the whole pie. He put all his eggs in one basket. Everything else in Paul's life gained its

0: Jesus Christ in his life. He says if he lived, great, he'll be used for God's glory. If he dies, he'll see Jesus face to face. Live is money. Well, then he'd had to say, and to die is to leave it all behind. Or to live is fame. Well, to die is to be forgotten. To live is power. Well, to die is to be stripped of it all. To live is stuff. Well, to die is to take nothing with you. No, Paul not only placed all his eggs in one basket, but he put them in the right basket. Jesus is all that really matters. And joy is found when we begin to live our lives as if that statement's true, when we begin to really live like it. I have a favorite scene from a movie. The movie's called The Wind and the Lion. Maybe you've seen it. Sean Connery, he plays the Razuli. He plays the leader of the Berber bandits that fight against Western imperialism in the deserts of Morocco. And at the end of the movie, his army has been trounced. In the final scene, he and his right-hand man, they're on horseback. They're riding there on the beach. All has been lost. His sidekick, he moans. He says, Razuli, we've lost everything. We've lost everything. But with this roguish laugh, the Razuli, he rides off into the sunset and he turns and he shouts as he leaves, ah, isn't there anything in your life worth losing everything for? Isn't there anything in your life worth losing everything for? I would ask you that tonight. And this is how Paul saw Jesus. Paul was caught up in something far greater than himself or his own comfort or his own convenience or even his own plight in life. He realized that all that was important was the glory of Jesus Christ. No sacrifice was too large. He would go anywhere. He would do anything for Jesus' sake. And ironically, no one ever lived a fuller, more satisfying, more joy-filled life than the Apostle Paul. In verse 22, Paul is weighing his options. He says, but if I live on in the flesh, this will mean fruit from my labor. Yet what I shall choose, I cannot tell. For I am hard pressed between the two, having a desire to depart and be with Christ, which is far better. Nevertheless, to remain in the flesh is more needful for you. He's trying to choose. In Paul's mind, it was heaven or help out. Death for Paul would be heavenly. But to live would be more opportunities to count for Jesus.
1: 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Well, that's all we have time for today, but we hope you'll be back for more chapter-by-chapter teaching through the Bible. 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What a blessing it is to have Christian fellowship. Join us again soon on Sandy Adams Radio.

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1: And welcome to another edition of today's Bible Questions, where you get a chance to ask whatever your question is about the Bible, about the Christian life, about anything that's on your mind that you think we might be able to help you with. We want to help you think biblically about whatever you face, whether it's a personal dilemma that you're facing, some biblical passage you don't understand, something about God that you're wondering about, whatever it is, Christian, non-Christian, no questions too small, give us your questions. And the way to do that is to go to the bottom of your screen, to type into your texting app that phone number right there, and just text us your question. I like to encourage you to write it down, have it handy. Whenever you run into a question, just let us know. It'll be a blessing to us to get the chance to hear from you and to answer your question. And I'm sure it will address a lot of things in other people's minds, because a lot of us have the same kinds of ways to process situations or sermons or texts that we read. We just need to be open about what our questions are, and we'll get a chance here to do our best to answer them. My name is Mike Fabares, and all these questions are already lined up here of the questions you've sent in, but I want to do my best to answer your question. I'm the pastor of Compass Bible Church in Aliso Viejo, California, and a church called Compass Bible Church. You can go to compasschurch.org if you want to learn more about the church or about me. There's plenty of information that you can click through all that. And if that's of help to you, great. I'm also the host of Focal Point Radio, which we're on about 900 stations across the country. And maybe you've heard my voice on the radio, and that's great if I can be of help there. We go verse by verse through the Bible. But today it's about your question. So let's jump right in. Here's the first question, which asks, what does it mean to test God? Are we supposed to test people instead? Testing. It's a good question. The times when we see that happening in Scripture, and people are testing God, it's because there is a doubt or a skepticism

about God, maybe what he said. Here are people then that are putting God to the test. It's much like a kid who is rebelling against the parental authority, and they're putting their parents to the test, right? This is the sense of it, right? We don't believe what you're saying. We're going to press this. And no, God does not want us to skeptically doubt what he says. Examples of this, a great contrast would be at the beginning of the book of Luke, for instance, where Zechariah, the future father of John the Baptist, is doubting God, who had sent this angel to tell him about the birth of his son, and his wife was too old to have a baby, and she was infertile, and past the age-bearing years, and he doesn't believe. And he says, I got to have proof. He's a skeptic when God has just done this miraculous thing of sending an angel to speak to him while he's in there burning incense in the temple. This is crazy. You should believe God, right? Just like we're reading a book from God that tells things about the future, and we doubt those, and yet we have the whole left side of our Bible talking about what Jesus came to do, and it happened just as he said. We'd be foolish to test the Lord by wanting further proof. That's why Jesus says in the Gospels, or even in 1 Corinthians chapter 1, that the Jews and other people, skeptics, demand a sign. Give me a sign. Prove it to me. We don't want to do that. Does God sometimes let people get away with that? Yeah, Gideon's a good example. Probably at one of the low points in Old Testament history, so probably wasn't well taught, probably didn't think rightly as he should have, but God condescends with that whole fleece situation. Remember that? The dew on the fleece, the dew on the ground, and he goes through all this rigmarole because Gideon is doubting God, and God sometimes condescends and tolerates it, but he doesn't want us to test him. And by that means that we don't believe him. Excuse me, sorry. Mary, on the other hand, to go back to Luke, the early part of Luke, she hears from the angel that she's going to bear this child in even a more remarkable way. Right? It's one thing when you're elderly, right, and you think, okay, that would be a miracle, but still, it's happening in the natural way. But to have Mary, this teenager, hear from God that she's going to bear a son, and there's no possible way she should be able to, and she just believes him. I mean, there's a sense in which she's surprised, and it's recorded that way, but she doesn't doubt him. She doesn't put God to the test and say, prove it to me. And because of that, we see a big contrast between Zechariah the priest and Mary, the humble teenager from Nazareth. That's a great example of testing or not testing, believing or being a skeptic. And Thomas, you can say, was a skeptic, and God condescended to him, and that's great. But remember what he said after showing himself to Thomas. Blessed are those who believe, right, and haven't seen. Because God's not going to do the miracle of showing up to every generation, of every skeptic, to say, here, feel my hands and my side. That's not how it's going to work. And just like Thomas, he should have believed the reliable witnesses of the apostles, his friends. He knew them better than we do, and he didn't believe them. And so we should believe the testimony of the resurrected Christ, even though we don't have a magic show of God appearing to prove it. That's what it means. Oh, and then you asked, I'm sorry, were we supposed to test people instead? Well, yeah, we should test people in the best sense of the word. For instance, 1 John says we ought to test people that are teaching us to make sure that what they're saying is true. Just like in the book of Acts, when the Bereans were checking everything that Paul said, and they wanted to see if what he was saying was true. He was testing. There's some skepticism about people, and we should have that. We're not talking about, we don't want to test God in our lives. All right. Oh, and by the way, I should mention the passage that we often hear the phrase test God. It's in Matthew chapter 4 when Jesus is there in the wilderness being tested by the enemy, by Satan. And that passage about jumping off the pinnacle of the temple, that would be a test of the Lord's promise to sustain him. He quotes the passage about, you're not going to have your foot struck against the stone. You're not going to stub your toe, basically, the Old Testament passage in Psalms. And he says, let's just put God to the test now. Let's just see if he's going to do that. And not what we should do. And Jesus' response, shouldn't put the Lord your God to the test. Testing people, yeah, within reason, right? We don't want to be hyper-skeptical of human beings either, depending on who they are. But we should be testing people and making, the kind of judicial response to whatever statements are made or whatever. We should have some reasonable sense of skepticism about people. This is Romans 3 says, in the end of time, right, every man proves to be

be a liar, but God is found truthful. So in some ways, it makes more sense for us to at least seek some proof in certain situations without being a hyper-skeptic. Hope that makes sense. All right. One writer writes, no name attached to this one. The Bible says there's no seas in the New World. Does that mean there are no oceans, no water creatures? No, I don't think that's what it means, that there'll be no water creatures. Plenty of water described, even a big river coming from the throne of God in the middle of New Jerusalem. But something about the seas, probably meaning this huge expanse between land masses, something, again, that most commentators would say probably reminiscent of the judgment of the world and the flood, just all the scars of all that taken away. And doesn't mean there won't be seas or oceans, lakes or bodies of water is what I meant to say. But they're not going to be seas the way we know them now in terms of this tumultuous, unconquerable thing that you can't get from one place to the other without some mechanized way to get there. It's going to be something that's going to reflect the placid, peaceful, recreated world that I think we know nothing of now, even though if we live prior to the flood in Genesis 6, I think we'd say, oh, we know exactly what that's like. The world's a fantastic place, and yet the fountains of the deep blew up, and though there's plenty of water in the pre-diluvian world, there is something much better that God is going to create, and I think we're all of us going to say, great. If you love the beach or whatever, I don't think there's going to be anything taken away from the New Jerusalem because there's no sea as it's known now. There'll be plenty of water, whatever that means. Plenty of aquatic life as well. All right. Jim and Carolyn say, where in the Bible does it say the rapture will occur? Is it before, during, or after the tribulation? Well, 1 Thessalonians chapter 4 is the passage we often quote about being taken up. Harpazo is the Greek word, and that... in Latin, which was the Bible of the church for 1,000 years, when it was translated into Latin early on, the word there in Latin is rapturo. Rapturo, we get the English word rapture from. So you may look up in your Bible dictionary the word rapture, not find it. But harpazo is the word to be caught up. And so when are we going to get caught up to meet the Lord in the air? Well, the Bible says when people get their resurrected bodies, and that picture of this eschatological thing that's going to happen is not the end of the last time events. Right, all throughout the Bible, there's a series of events. The day of the Lord, the season of God showing up, is going to start with him taking his church home, I believe, at the beginning of the tribulation. Here's why. Let me give you a quick summary of why. Daniel chapter 9, where we get a timetable. This is where we get the first reference to 7 years, a set of 7 years, 70 sets of seven. Well, there's one dangling set of seven after the coming of the Messiah when he's cut off, right, and he ends up earning our salvation. Well, it's a big part of how that section starts, verse 24. But the idea of him wrapping up sin and atoning for sin and making everything the way it's supposed to be, well, that's certainly in the coming of Christ and dying on a cross. But there's some more to that that isn't fully done until the 77s are done. Well, there's a dangling seven set of years, and by the time we get to Daniel chapter 12, it's spelled out clearly that way. We know it's going to be split in half, 3.5 and 3.5. We get the days described, the 1260 days. We have all these time markers that clearly point to 7 years. Now, the question is, what's that seven-year period, and who is it for? Well, Daniel chapter 9 and the prophecy of the 70 sets of seven start with, this is a decree, these 70 sets of seven, for your people, Daniel, and your holy city. So Daniel's a Jew. He's from the holy city he's been bereft from in Jerusalem. This is all about Jerusalem. This is all about Israel. This is all about the descendants genetically of Abraham. In the Olivet Discourse, in the great sermon Jesus teaches about end time prophecies in Matthew 24, again, he's talking about Jerusalem. He's talking about the temple. That's how this whole thing gets started. And he starts talking about the eschatological events that all culminate at the end of time. Well, not the very end of time, but the period of time he talks about includes this terrible thing called the abomination of desolation, which is exactly what Daniel chapter 9 talked about in the 70 sets of seven. There's going to be in the middle of that last seven, a division in the middle of it, where the abomination of desolation is going to take place. Well, many people by the time of Christ would have thought that would have been in 167, 168 BC when Antiochus Epiphanes comes and sacrifices on the altar and basically overthrows and desecrates the altar and the Temple Mount. And not until Judas Maccabeus comes back and takes it back over with his
you know, team of revolting mercenaries or warriors, let's call them. Did we get the temple back? That's what is the celebration of Hanukkah, the dedication of lights, or the feast of dedication to the recapturing of the Temple Mount. Well, that wasn't the abomination of desolation. It was one abomination of desolation, but it wasn't the abomination of desolation. Jesus talks about the abomination of desolation in Matthew 24, and he says that's going to take place in the future. So it wasn't that, even though all of it seemed to match, right? He's talking about it in the future. Now, a lot of people would say, some people would say, interpreters would say, well, maybe this is 70 AD when Titus, the Roman emperor, comes through and destroys Jerusalem. So that's this terrible time that's being talked about, the desolation of abomination of desolation that takes place. I don't think it can be for two major reasons. One is that he says it is the worst tribulation to ever come upon the earth. Never has there been anything like it, nor will there be anything in the future like it. I don't think the Roman destruction of Jerusalem in 70 AD, though it wasn't a good thing, was the worst time of tribulation the world's ever seen. All the cataclysmic events that are talked about, all the cosmic events in terms of the sun, the moon, the stars, all that, none of that takes place during that time. And Jesus said it would, and it would be the worst ever. In Jeremiah, when they're going off to the Babylonian captivity, which, by the way, is a contemporary of, at least almost a contemporary of Daniel. Daniel's ministry came right after that, and he's actually writing during the same years that Daniel gets hauled off to Babylon. He writes about the coming time of Jacob's trouble, this terrible time upon Israel, which is yet future. And he says it's the worst that will ever be. It's the worst thing that's ever happened. And this is not hyperbole. This is, as Jesus made very clear, the worst 7 years that has ever taken place. Well, then we get the book of Revelation, right? After 70 AD, right? And again, people will debate this, but I don't think there's any way, based on the evidence, you can date the book of Revelation prior to 70 AD. We're talking about a future time that's coming. Read chapter 6 through 19. Horrible time upon the earth. People being killed, the aquatic life being killed, fresh water, just all these horrible things are happening. Cataclysmic events, just like it says in the Old Testament, are taking place in the world. It is the worst time the world has ever seen, just like Jesus said would be, just like Daniel 9 says. So all of this is going to happen for Israel and your holy people. Now add one more passage, Romans chapter 11. Romans chapter 11 talks about the turning of Israel, Jacob, back to the Messiah. And these wild branches are grafted in. That's us, the Gentile church. And we are grafted in, largely Gentile, some Jews, of course. And we are supported by the root in that God's promise to Abraham and all the blessing of salvation has been given to us through that promise. But Israel is not cast off, right? Because the call to the patriarchs and all the promises, they're irrevocable, it says in that passage. So we know that God has a promise yet to keep to Israel. And so he says in the passage, Israel's going to be grafted back into its own natural root. And we're going to see, after the time that the Gentiles is fulfilled, this thing take place where Israel's going to turn to the Lord. That's exactly what Revelation chapter 6 through 19 talks about. They'll do it at great price to themselves, nationally and personally. People will be getting their heads cut off. There'll be a war against Israel. They'll be driven into the wilderness. All the things that are talked about in the Old Testament, the book of Zechariah, they all happen in the book of Revelation. And it's the worst time, according to both Daniel and Jesus in Matthew 24 and Jeremiah says are going to take place. It's the worst. And that time is yet to come. We have not seen the worst 7 years in all of human history yet. But we will see it. And it wasn't 70 AD. It wasn't in 170, 168 BC. And it's yet to come, I believe. And that is all decreed for Israel. And it's all about Israel as we see turning to Christ, as even in chapter 7 of Revelation talks about the 144,000 Jews, special servants of God, all these people turning to Jesus in Israel, the Jewish descendants of Abraham. So all of that makes perfect sense for me as someone within the church age to say, yeah, we're going to have a lot of tribulation in this world. Right? In this world, you will have tribulation, but take heart, I've overcome the world. We have tribulation, but it's the Greek word phlipsis. It's the pressing of the world against us. If the world hates you, know it hated me before it hated you. God's wrath being spent on the world while he calls Israel together to save them, that's a different period of time. Therefore, when is the church going to get taken up to meet the Lord in the air? I think it's before that period of time. And then the saints come back with him and he touches his feet on the Mount of Olives. As it says, Acts chapter 1, as it says in
as it says in Zechariah chapter 14, he comes back to the earth after he's taken the church up to meet them in the air. Then he meets his Israelite nation and all those who put their trust in him in the tribulation period on the ground in Revelation 19. And then they are ushered into the kingdom. Matthew 25, we have the judgment of the nations, and we have all these people brought into the eternal, I'm sorry, the millennial kingdom for 1,000 years, where God fulfills all of the ceremonial promises, all the regent promises of David and the Messiah, all that takes place for 1,000 years, repeated multiple times, 6 times in Revelation chapter 20, 1,000 years, 1,000 years, 1,000 years, 1,000 years, 1,000 years. This is literally 1,000 years, I believe, to fulfill all the promises to Israel after this horrible time of 7 years, were it not cut short for the sake of the elect, those being saved in the tribulation, right? No one would survive, but they do survive because it's a short time. It's been prophesied. Return of Christ to get his church. No warning, imminent. Return of Christ to save Israel. Right on schedule, 2, 3.5 years, 1260 days, all the things that the Bible clearly teaches regarding a 7-year period split in half with this breaking of this covenant, the prince that is to come. The people of the prince destroy Christ, but the people of the prince and the prince shows up in that 70th week of Daniel. I know people scoff at that. They think it's all, and not all people, I don't scoff at it. I think it's the right interpretation of Scripture, but they'll scoff at it because they think it's a, you know, John Darby, Plymouth Brethren, Johnny Come Lately view. Can I say that about this, as long as I'm waxing eloquent on all this? It'd be like us sitting around in the fifth century. If in the fifth century you and I were talking about the persons of the Trinity, we talked about the essence, one essence of God in three persons, you might throw a flag and say, wait a minute, that's a Johnny-come-lately way to describe the biblical data. You'd say, I hadn't heard that before. Right? That came out of the Council of Nicaea. That came out of the middle. Now, was the biblical data there? We all look back at time now and say, yeah, they rightly understood the biblical data, and they put it into words that were helpful, and now people could understand it a little more easily, even though it's a mind-blowing doctrine. Yeah, you'd say that's what happened. No one should dismiss the Trinitarian verbiage from the 4th century, just because they live in the 5th century, and someone's saying, I don't buy any of that because that was all stuff we came up with in the 4th century. It's not. It's an assembly of biblical data with an insight and a kind of a sharpening of that view based on all that the Bible said. Were they explaining it that way in the 2nd century? No. Were they explaining it that way in the 3rd century? No. Right? It was all a little bit more loosely discussed. Now, the coming of Christ in the millennium and the taking up of the church, was that all discussed before? Yeah, it was discussed. And many people had the right views on this, but it wasn't quite as systematized. Now, John Nelson Darby may have had a part in popularizing this in a period when everyone was talking about the coming of Christ, this millennarian period. I get that. And all the end times prophecies was all the rage. I get that. But diving deep and digging into all of these passages and assembling them together to codify and carefully state this and build charts and all the rest doesn't make it wrong just because it was familiarized in a way, codified, taught in a way that was much more user-friendly, just like the Trinitarian views were by the 4th century. Doesn't mean the Trinity wasn't in the Bible. Clearly it was. Did people affirm it? Sure, but not with the precision we had after the councils. And I think that might be a way to help understand this. All right. Jim and Carolyn, I hope that helps. Eve from New Mexico writes in, thanks for giving us your state. We like that too. Leviticus 19:28 forbids cutting or tattoo marks for the dead. Does this include autopsies? Well, let me use the word for in your question. You can't do anything for your body when you're dead. So the autopsy, right? There's no moral or ethical prohibition, even though I don't want anyone desecrating a corpse. But you cannot possibly be cutting your body or marking it for the dead if you yourself are dead. Do you follow what I'm saying? So, no, there's no moral issue here. It's not like you have to write some very important document in your will or in your trust to say, hey, can't mark my body up for a tattoo or cutting my body, which

artwork, right? This is about cutting or marking for the dead. Autopsy clearly is not the case, right? If you found dead and they think that your next door neighbor killed you, I want to have an autopsy so we can figure out what's going on, because we believe in justice and we want to be able to see justice done in the courts. That's the right thing to do, and it's not a violation of Scripture. Hope that helps. All right. So some Mennonites reject remarriage, or Mennonites do reject remarriage. How does Matthew 19:9 relate to remarriage for sexual immorality? Excuse me. Yes. In Matthew chapter 19, verse 9, Jesus is giving what's called the exception clause for divorce. And while some people read the text about marriage being permanent, right, and it's reflected in the common book of prayer, till death do us part, clearly Malachi talks about the fact that breaking faith with your wife of your youth through a divorce, God abhors. And there's just so many passages that say marriage is permanent between a man and a woman for life in a covenant of intimacy, relationship, family building, all that. That's what this is for. It shouldn't be undone. What God has joined together, as he says, let no man separate. Now, does that mean in every situation? Well, there are situations that unfortunately are catastrophic, like this passage. Whoever divorces his wife, except for sexual immorality. So God knows clearly that there are people that have been, all the up in time from creation until Matthew 19 and since, engaging in the destruction of their marital covenant by going out and cheating on their spouse. And that kind of sin, egregious sin, if you said, I'm not going to have this, or you're not going to go sleeping around, you're not going to sit here and brazenly violate our marriage covenant, well, then you have the right here, according to this text, right, to remarry. Does it bring glory to God to try and seek reconciliation? Of course you should. That's a good thing. I'm always pro-marriage. I would like to see marriage get through whatever disaster or trouble might happen. But there comes an extent of sin and unrepentance where you can say to a wife or a husband, hey, this is time to write the certificate of divorce, as was put in the Old Testament. Now, does God want marriages to last forever? Yes. Just like he wants all four of your limbs to stay on your body. That'd be a great thing. You got to shoot for that. Right, but is there ever a time when you can amputate your arm? Well, yeah, it shouldn't be for slight provocation. I got a hangnail, I'm going to cut my arm off, right? Or even I broke my finger, I'm going to cut my arm off. See, it'd have to be gangrenous. You have to have some horrible thing that would happen where you would say it justifies cutting this off. And the line that is drawn in Scripture is sexual immorality. It's abandonment in 1 Corinthians chapter 7. Abandoned by a non-Christian saying, I don't want to live with you because you're a Christian. You're a nut. That's a paraphrase, of course. You're free in those circumstances, right? God's called you to peace. In that passage, it says if you are at peace at the end of the chapter, you can remarry, but only in the Lord. So that's the solution, right, to a non-Christian spouse abandoning you. Or if you're given a marriage, which I trust that you are if you have been married, and your spouse is cheated on you, doesn't want to repair it, there's no fixing of it, even though there's plenty of examples in the Old Testament of us learning to try and reconcile even in the worst situations. But if we can't, you've got the right biblically to divorce and to be remarried without any imputing, without any problem. Now, this doesn't mean you're not going to have scars or issues or problems or pains that you wouldn't have had the first marriage worked out. But that is what's going on here. Mennonites may say otherwise. That's a simplified way to look at Scripture. We never want to encourage divorce. We'd like to save every marriage we possibly can. But that is the exception clause. All right. Anonymous question asker says, I'm a believer, but I'm also a drug addict, concerned about my salvation. Okay. I get that. Salvation should bear fruit, and fruit should put sin away. We're never going to be perfect in this life. I know the Wesleyans and certain groups believe in a perfectionism that comes after our sanctification ramps up, but I don't think the Bible teaches that. I think it's clear. First John chapter 1, verse 7, verse 10. Those passages are clear. We have sin. Or James chapter 3, verse 2. We all stumble in many ways. Christians are going to sin. Okay. What we want to see is progressive sanctification. We want to see increasing holiness. So I would say if you're a drug addict, right, this is a very hard sin to break, but you need to work at breaking that, maybe with some help, may take some time, but you've got to declare war on things like that that you know are not honoring to the Lord because you're dependent on something, and we shouldn't be mastered by anything, so we should work at this. But what matters about you going to heaven, right, if you're concerned about your salvation, is have you repented and trusted in Christ? Now, repentance should work itself out in

0: change of behavior, you're talking about one of the hardest things to fix. And that may take some time. It may take a team of people helping you through it. But the fight should be on, right? Colossians chapter 3, verse 5. You got to be working to put to death whatever is of the flesh. And that kind of dependency, right, was indulged in early before you became a Christian. And now you're reaping the addiction that goes with it. But addiction, that's such a bandied about word that may make you feel like a victim. I would maybe even change my terminology to say, listen, I've become dependent on this, but I'm going to break this. And by God's grace, I'm going to break it. So don't give up. Ongoing addictions got to be fought. They got to be fought with a lot more vigor and strength and help than you might with other sins. But turn to Christ every day and ask for his forgiveness every time we stumble, and keep pursuing righteousness, and make sure your faith is in Christ, not yourself, and make sure that you are seeking the Lord every day. And I think God can get you through this, and write me back when God starts to turn this around. Victory, one day at a time. All right, by God's grace, we'll be back with you next time. My name is Mike Fabares. Thanks for joining us with today's Bible questions. We'll see you again next time you tune in. Bye-bye.
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3: Well, hello, my dear brothers and sisters. I want to welcome you to a very exciting episode of Countdown to Eternity. Why is it exciting? Because I'm with the great Tom Hughes. And Tom, you got a book that isn't yours up there, bro. What's the story with that?
4: It's not? Oh, this book is by some guy named James Cadiz. You ever heard of him?
3: Oh, man. Is that the one that I signed? Where I say I got nothing but love for you?
4: And I want to say this, just for all of your viewers and listeners, James did not even ask me to do it. He didn't even hint to me to do it. I was just talking with Noah, and I said, Noah, this is James' program. I'm gonna get his book. I'm gonna put it up here. I did it all on my own. Everybody, James never said a single word. So no, he did not manipulate me, twist my arm, or even tell me to do it. I just said, why not? He's my friend. He's my brother.
3: What a blessing, bro. Thank you.
4: What a blessing you are to the community. And, you know, I've been in Washington 2 weeks in a row, been in Idaho, going to Mexico. Man, these people, there are so many people lately that I just stopped taking pictures for you. I would all take a little selfies with, you know, I'd send them to you. I gave up. There are too many. So anyway, So I do get the request. When's James going to be at the FC Santa Barbara? James is going to be with me in Santa Barbara. David Tao, Brandon, the four of us will be in Santa Barbara together.
3: I'm coming.
4: Yeah, it's going to be Santa Barbara's going to be off the charts.
3: It's going to be a blessing, and we've got a big conference coming up sooner than that in person at my church. You killed it, bro, the last time at that conference.
4: Well, I can't wait till
3: the one. You did a good job.
4: Praise the Lord, I did. I should be doing a good job by now. I've been doing this a long time.
3: Yes, I know, bro. But like, it's beyond the usual. You know what I mean?
4: Yeah.
3: It was good. Yeah. The force was with you.

0: I hope it's so June 14th, ladies and gentlemen, what time at your church, James?
1: David, it'd be 5 o'clock.
0: Five o'clock.
1: And we'll go for a couple of hours, actually.
0: Okay, we did that last time, right?
1: Yep.
0: Didn't we
1: it's
0: go about 2 hours?
1: I think we went 2.5.
0: We went 2.5? Okay, we'll do a similar format.
1: Yeah.
0: Okay, it's going to be outstanding.
1: I'm looking forward to it.
0: In person, June 14th, 5 p.m. Pacific time, ladies and gentlemen. Looking forward to it.
1: Yep.
0: Going to be terrific. Going to be outstanding. All right, David Tao, James Cadiz, and I get to join them both. It's going to be really cool.
1: We're going to have fun.
0: We're going to have a really good time. It's going to be great.
1: Yep. Okay, so you got something to light me up? Is that what you have?
0: Well, let's just see what we got going on. Yes, I do now that you mention it. So, Mom Donnie.
1: Uh-oh. I keep myself away from the New York news only because I just, it's stroke level.
0: Yeah, he is definitely doing whatever he wants to do there. It is interesting. I'd like to hear how this is going to go because you can get a legal mind. All right, we already know he didn't show up at Israel Day. We already know that. He's the first mayor that didn't, but
1: yeah,
0: we know
1: Mamdami.
0: Why.
1: Wait, Mamdami did not show up for the Israel Day?
0: The Israel parade thing, yeah.
1: Oh, goodness gracious.
0: Yeah.
1: Okay, all right. Okay, so go ahead. I'm all
0: I heard some big blow-up dolls of him and his wife showed up. Giant ones. But I don't know. I wasn't there to see it myself. But, okay, so Mamdani, we have all these different dynamics going on with the guy. The guy's obviously, he's a Marxist. He wants to take down America. All these people voted for him, which is so strange. But now he's saying, I'm sure you saw this, James, so this is where legal mind comes in. I was in real estate before I became a pastor. I did title insurance. I understand a lot of dynamics. Yeah. I worked with attorneys all the time on what's legal, what's not. You have another legal mind coming from a different direction. Okay, so Mamdani has said, hey, he pitched this plan. This is what we're going to do. We're going to go after the bad landlords in New York City. We're going to kick them out. Get this. We're going to give the property to a nonprofit organizations. Now, how does that work so far? We look at Minnesota, the Learing Center, and all the millions are funded, right? We're going to give them to nonprofit organizations, I don't know, government agencies? Is that what they're going to do? And even tenants, because we're going to create more housing for the homeless people and the people who can't afford to live here. So we're going to give the property to the tenants. So you have all of these people who don't work, who just steal from everybody else, give free medical and all that stuff. They're cheering in the background while he's giving his speech because they're thinking, we're going to own the buildings. Can you imagine people who can't even hold a job at McDonald's are now going to be these landlords of these multi-million dollar apartments? I mean, but he knows it's not going to work. But he says this. So this article, Mamdani's plan to socialize housing. This is what this is part of the takedown.
1: Yeah. Okay. So assuming that Mamdani is actually going to socialize housing by seizing the means of production, because that's in essence what that is. Mm-hmm. Let me get this straight. He's talking about taking property where there are landlords that he deems to be behaving unacceptably, and he is going to put them in the possession of nonprofits or government organizations in order to better serve the people that are in these buildings. Okay.
0: Exactly.
1: It is illegal
0: exactly.
1: on many fronts. It's illegal according to the state of New York. And their constitution, it is completely a violation of the Constitution of the United States. And I'm going to give you, from the top of my head, a list of how that is illegal. Okay? And I think that this is, like, I'm just shocked at the idea that people can even look at this and even think that's right. How about we just start from a very, very quick perspective. And let's just assume for a moment that Mamdani's actually proposing what many people believe he's proposing. Namely, correct me if I'm wrong here, because this is the first time hearing this, and I'm trying to calm down. Like, I'm trying to get my head straight, right? Namely, the transfer of privately

0: state-owned housing from landlords to nonprofit organizations or government-controlled entities.
1: Or the tenants themselves.
0: Okay. Or the tenants themselves.
1: Yes. You want me to read a little bit to you?
0: That's plenty. That's all I need. I can run on that. Then we're talking about something far more significant than housing policy. We're talking about government seizure of private property. That's basically what that is.
1: That is. Exactly.
0: Does anybody read the Fifth Amendment? The Fifth Amendment is the most enormous obstacle that exists. Let me quote a part of the Fifth Amendment. Nor shall private property be taken for public use.

0: abuse without just compensation. Okay? So what is he going to do? Is he going to claim eminent domain? How can he claim eminent domain and create the function of a mechanized seizure in order to transfer wealth? The government can't simply decide that a landlord is unpopular or insufficiently compliant and then just transfer ownership. It's ridiculous. They can't do that. That would trigger serious constitutional questions. And, I mean, give me a break. It's just ridiculous. Second, by the way, can I just say this? Because how about we just talk about due process? How about we talk about the Fifth Amendment and the 14th Amendment? Property rights cannot be removed simply because a political official decides that an owner is not managing property in a preferred manner. That's absolutely ridiculous. Okay? There has to be legal standards. There has to be due process protections that are put in place. And there has to be judicial review. There's none of the protection issue. Can we at least talk about that? If government officials selectively target certain owners based on some kind of ideological preference or political belief or business models, whatever you want to call it, any kind of arbitrary standard, give me a break. Courts would likely scrutinize the living snot out of those actions. By the way, can I just say this? Because I do know this, and I can tell you this off the top of my head. New York's own constitution contains protections for private property that would create additional massive legal hurdles. You want to know how I know that? I know that because there have been many challenges in New York specifically related to this issue by other people, and the Constitution was, in essence, challenged, and they were not able to effectively challenge it. And perhaps, let me catch my breath, most importantly, since when does the government have the right to redefine ownership simply because it believes it can operate property more efficiently or more compassionately than the current owner? That idea has been completely tested. Like, has anybody ever heard of the Soviet Union or Cuba or, no, let me say, Cuba or Venezuela? Has anybody ever heard of these? Look, the seizure of private property has almost always been justified under that mechanism. So the legal question isn't, by any stretch of the imagination, would this help tenants? That's a ridiculous question. You can't even ask that question for the basis of legality. The question is, does government have continual authority to take privately owned property and transfer it to another owner because some kind of politician prefers that arrangement? It's ridiculous.
1: Okay.
0: I'm sorry. I'm a little irritated.
1: I want to get you wound up, so let's go a little bit further down this path. Because I think it is intentional just to keep pounding at that door, right? Just keep pounding and pounding and pounding. And what do? You create a mass of individuals that we already see them across America. We're here to protest ICE. You look at the stuff. Look what happened here in California where you have the Nick Shirley law.
0: Ridiculous.
1: So it is this pushing against what we know is constitutional and legal by something like this, and all you do is you create massive lawlessness because people are just the people who don't work, who don't contribute to society.
0: I agree.
1: The illegal immigrants, all they're going to do is just raise up. And Mom Donnie knows this won't hold up in court.
0: 100%.
1: So it's not so much that he thinks, hey, this is going to hold up in court. It is about spurring on chaos and lawlessness because that is what the Marxism way is. To the point where you create enough lawlessness, what do you have? You have civil war, you have all of this. Okay, I'm going to throw something else out
0: there,
1: too.
0: I can tell you this right now. Yeah. I can list the Marxist principles involved here. I can identify at least four of them. And I'm not kidding you, because people look at this and they'll go, no, my gosh, come on, he just wants to make a better life for everybody. I mean, that's all he wants, right?
1: Yeah.
0: But the thing is look at what's going on. Can we just talk about the big principles of Marxism that are actually coming out?
1: Let's go for
0: How about
1: it.
0: This? Yeah. How about class struggle? It's one of the first tenets of Marxism. Marxism divides society into oppressors and, for lack of a better term, the oppressed. Okay, in housing discussions, landlords become the oppressor class, and tenants are instantly the oppressed. This happens, by the way, all over the world, Tommy. Mm-hmm. It happens all over the world. Once that framework is accepted, then property rights are no longer viewed as something that's going to sustain society or as obstacles to overcome. And how about this? How about collective ownership? That is another big spanking one. Marxism wants to move assets away from private

0: polarization. It's in the book of Marxism. Marxist movements have historically always relied on this. It's what Marx taught. Or how about this one? This is the one that comes to my mind almost immediately. The delegitimization of existing institutions that are designed to provide and preserve freedom. That's how you have to delegitimize those organizations. You have to delegitimize government. You have to delegitimize the Constitution or any of the other protections. By the way, this is why they're trying to destroy the border.
1: Yeah, totally.
0: The border is about delegitimizing any of these institutions. This is Marxism, bro.
1: Yeah.
0: This is Marxism.
1: Okay, so as we look at this, now what else do we have? So it's under this, you know, we're going to fix this whole mess. We're going to make sure, I mean, there's billions of dollars tied up in this and the whole bit, all right?
0: Yep.
1: So what you can do is go after any political opponent that you want, because all you have to do is make up something and say, well, this guy doesn't take care of, there's some electrical outlets that have a problem. I mean, you can build up a case against anybody you want. Because
0: they tried to do it with Trump. They tried to do it with President Trump.
1: Exactly, and I'm sure they aren't done with trying to do it to Trump. Now, I'm going to throw something else in there, because these types of things already happen in Canada. Give you another perspective. I'm sure you heard about this young guy, brilliant guy, well-educated. And he had a social media following that was growing and growing. He's calling out Marxism, he's calling out Islam, and he's calling out the Chinese Communist Party. And he's sitting in a bar or a club or something like that, a dinner place, I don't know what it was. There was a psychiatrist in there that recognized him. Did you hear about the story?
0: No, bro. I don't even know who this is.
1: I think it was on May 24th. So about, you know, I don't know, a week and a half ago, 2 weeks ago, whatever it was. So it was on May 24th, I believe the date was. The psychiatrist is in there. He recognizes this guy. So apparently Canada has some law they passed where somebody that is in the position of like a psychiatrist, a doctor of psychiatry, whatever, was able to call the police as an authority figure and say, hey, there's a person in here who is a problem for society. He got arrested. He got taken into a psych ward.
0: This is Canada?
1: This is Canada, and the last I heard, he was still locked up. Now, I haven't looked at this in several days now, so whatever today is, but it was he was in there for at least, I know, several days. I don't know if he still is. So you can do this. All right, so let's take this to what is happening. You can say this person is a problem. Now, this is what we look at also. So you go, okay, I don't know if this guy was a Christian or anything like that. So a lot of people who go to church say, we don't have to worry about that. That's a one-off. That's Canada. Remember what happened in Nazi Germany. First they came for, what, the homeless. Then they came for these people. Then they came for the gypsies.
0: Oh,
1: they,
0: you know,
1: and then they came for me, and there's no one to speak for me. So this is what is happening. So when you see something like this in Canada, we are watching what's going on in Europe. I'm sure you've seen what's going on in France.
0: Oh, yeah,
1: and then we watch what's going on in Europe. You watch what's going on in Canada with all of their eugenics policies also they got in Canada. Listen. And then we have this crammed down the throats of people in America, and they vote for people like Mamdani. And then you have the borders that are blown open. So it's just a little bit at a time. We watch what's going on in Texas, down not far from where you live, Orange County.
0: Oh, yeah, bro.
1: I hear now, Orange County, which is known to be conservative, apparently, what is it?

0: suddenly assuming the other role of another god. I mean, that's what's happening, bro. It's instead of Christ. Isn't that what's taking place? Yeah.
1: So what's Isaiah 5? They'll call good evil, evil good.
0: Yes.
1: It flips everything. So Satan is getting his own script out there through the puppets that he has in media and social media and manipulating everything. I mean, I'm thinking, as I look at this, you can see Babylon is at the doors, right? They're closing in. And you have Babylon inside. What's that called? The fifth column.
0: The fifth
1: column is operating right within the United States of America.
0: That's right.
1: And there's useful to the Marxists, idiots who vote these people into power and think this. They think it's going to work out good for them. It is not going to work out good for them. It's the same thing when you see the LGBTQ supporting Hamas. You think that's going to work out good for you in the long run? They will use the useless or useful idiots. What is that term? Useful idiots?
0: To
1: advance
0: useful idiots.
1: The same way in Revelation chapter 17, what? We have the woman who rides the beast, the whore of Babylon. So this religious system that the 10 kings use to obtain their global power, and then what do? They hate her. They do away with her. They know that she was a useful idiot.
0: Yep, 100%.
1: But it's built on this religious thinking of the social gospel and all of these other things. Social gospel comes in the form of climate laws. It comes in the form of we just need to do a big group hug and we just need to all get along. Everybody needs housing, even if they're lazy people that don't want to work and want to come by your house and steal from you. This is the social gospel, and this is what's being promoted. It's part of this religious last days religious system.
0: Yeah, bro. And it's becoming so obvious. And the problem is we have this absence of people that are willing to acknowledge a massive gap of people that are willing to acknowledge what this really is. And it's so funny to me how quickly people will be willing to get so angry over some of the other things that are popping up in social media, yet they're not looking at the obvious life that's being ripped away from them.
1: Yeah.
0: Like literally being ripped away from them. And before you know it, there's going to be the assumption of a different role by a different God that isn't the true and living God. And it'll be too late by the time people see it or realize it.
1: Totally. All right. I'll give you an illustration, right? I know you're very familiar with this. Yuri Bezmenov, Soviet defector, yep. Right? Was that interviewed in 1982? I think it was a Sam Donaldson. I can't remember who it was with.
0: Yeah. That's
1: so what did he say? He gave four principles, four things the Marxists do. The communists do, he said. The first thing they do is demoralize the people.
0: Yep.
1: So, and that happened. I mean, you look at America, it's just been from the sexual revolution in the 1960s, to fast forward, you look at where we are. There's no right or wrong. In fact, if you bring the truth, you're the one who's the evil person. We've been totally demoralized. Then the second one is you destabilize the people. We are in a place, I think we're beyond the demoralized. We are in the place of destabilizing. It's something like Mamdani and all of these different things, they destabilize.
0: Yep.
1: They come in. And he brought up a very interesting point. Just in the first one, when you've demoralized the people, you get the people to the place where facts don't matter. Yep. It doesn't matter. You can say this is white, they'll say it's black. You say it's black, they'll say it's white. It doesn't matter. Facts. You can say a boy can't have babies. Facts don't matter. Yep. So we have reached that place where facts don't matter. Everybody's in their own algorithm. They're all in their own echo chamber. Demoralize, then you destabilize. I believe America is in this place of being destabilized. And then what happens after it's destabilized to enough of a point? You create a crisis. And the crisis comes in, it's so great that when the crisis is created, the people will finally shout out and say, hey, we need somebody to save us. Big brother, come and save us. I believe this is exactly the playbook that we are watching come about.
0: Bro, I could not agree with you more. And I see this, bro. And you know what? I personally, I mean, I think we've talked about this. Like, I've categorized this as more of a description of the spirit.

0: spirit of Antichrist. I think that, you know, John tells us this, right? That the spirit of Antichrist has always been here, and it continues to be. I'm going to give you the final word. Any final word?
1: Yes. You know, listen, we see these things happen, but we don't be discouraged. We aren't told these things. When Jesus told us what was going to happen in the Olivet Discourse, we have all of the prophecies of the Old Testament too, and the other prophecies with the Apostle Paul or the other disciples, the other writers of the New Testament and Old Testament. We have them, and they're given to us so we would be informed, so we would be watchmen, watch women, I guess you could say, too, for all the ladies. That's what we are supposed to be. So we are warning people, but for us, when we see these things, we look up, we lift up our head with Amen. Expectant joy because they point to Christ's second coming. For those who don't know him, they are warnings. Hey, you need to pay attention because the Bible told us these things would be. Bible prophecy is God's signature. Say, this book is real. Everything I told you is going to happen. And James, we are watching it. That's why we pay attention. We're watching it. It's going, hey, wait a minute.
0: Yeah.
1: We know that our redemption is near, but nevertheless, we got to warn people.
0: We do sincerely hope that you've enjoyed watching this as much as we've enjoyed making it. On behalf of the great Tom Hughes, I want to thank you for joining us for another episode of Countdown to Eternity. We love you guys, and please don't forget, Christ can come at any moment. We love you. God bless you.
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0: do the Bible writers have sort of a unique or special biblical definition for a word? And in the case of wisdom, the answer is absolutely yes. In fact, in both the Psalms and the Proverbs, we're told that the beginning of wisdom is the fear of God. In other words, according to the Bible writers, it's impossible to make the right decision if the objective of my decision is not fearing God. Fearing God is where wisdom begins.
1: What does the Bible mean when it talks about wisdom? It's not just knowledge or good decision-making by human standards. It's something deeper and more rooted. Wisdom begins with the fear of the Lord. Today, Pastor Jim teaches you that without proper reverence for God, you can't fully step into true wisdom. If your decisions aren't grounded in honoring God, you miss the mark, no matter how logical they seem. It's all about aligning with your heart, your motives, and your actions with His will. Now, here's Pastor Jim in the book of Colossians, chapter 4, as he continues his message, talking to God about men, talking to men about God, and talking to men about men.
0: There's a temptation for my physical needs, or in some cases, my own desires, to then get in the way of this very important spiritual practice of prayer. And we need to be vigilant against the fact that there are things that will press against us and take away our time to pray. He's talking to us about talking to God. He says, be continually steadfast in your prayers and be careful against those things that rob the time that you should be praying. Now, Paul does something else here, still talking about the same subject, us talking to God. He's going to do something that's a little different for Paul. Normally, when Paul talks about prayer, he then illustrates it by telling the church what he has been praying for them. For example, to the Philippians, he talks about prayer, and then he says, and this is what I pray for you, that your love would abound more and more in knowledge and discernment, that you'd approve things that are excellent in your life, that you'd be sincere and without offense until the day of Christ, and that you would bear the fruits of righteousness which come through Jesus Christ. So he talks about prayer and he illustrates it by, here's what I'm praying for you. In this case, he talks about prayer and then he illustrates it by asking the church to pray for him. We are at verse 3. Meanwhile, praying also for us. Praying also for us. Now, pause. Colossians, along with Ephesians, Philippians, and Philemon, are a subset of Paul's epistles because they were all written from the same location. Anyone remember what location that was? It starts with a J and ends with an L. He's writing from jail. And so he's saying, listen, meanwhile, pray for us. Now, if I were in jail and I was writing a letter to you and I was saying, meanwhile, pray for me, my first thing on the list of praying for me would be that I would get out of jail. That's my first thing. Pray for me that I would get out of jail. Paul's prayer is different. He says this. He says, verse 3, and pray for us that God would open to us a door. Now you might be thinking, isn't that getting out of jail? No, let's keep reading. For the word to speak the mystery of Christ, for which I am also in chains. Paul uses metaphoric language, the open door. What he's essentially saying is, pray for opportunities for us to be able to preach the gospel. We're in this situation. It's a unique situation. We're going to have encounters with people here that we would never otherwise have encounters with, and pray for an open door, an opportunity for us to be able to preach the gospel. Then keep reading. There's a second part of the prayer. He says that, right after the word chains, that I may make it manifest as I ought to speak. Here's the second prayer request. The first one, pray for an open door, pray for opportunity. The second one is pray for me that I would have the boldness, that I would have the courage to be able to take advantage of the opportunity and share the gospel. Those things are both necessary, aren't there? There are times when we have a desire to share the Lord and we don't have the opportunity to share the Lord. That's especially true in those relationships that are long-term relationships, family members, where they don't yet know the Lord. You want to share the gospel with them. They know you're a believer, but you just know you're at a family function. You know, this isn't the opportunity. This isn't the time. They're not open. And you're just praying for that open door to happen. We also know other times when we have a wide open door and yet we kind of cower back. You know, what is that? Homer Simpson sinking into the bush. And we kind of cower away from the opportunity. So Paul's praying for both. Pray for a door to open, but also pray that I would have the courage, the boldness necessary to walk into this open door. Now, there are numerous places in Scripture where we see an open door for the gospel. I want to give you the clearest one. Acts chapter 16, Paul is in a different prison. And in this case, through a series of circumstances, there's an earthquake, the prison doors literally open. So it looks as though here's an open door for escape, but Paul knows that's not what he's supposed to do. So he stays in the jail. And the jailer, seeing the doors open, thinks that Paul and the other prisoners have escaped. And then Paul says, no, I'm still here. We're here. And the guard turns in to look into the cell. And this is what he says. He brought them out. And this is the guard. He says, sir, what must I do to be saved? Do you think that's an open door? Let's say you're at a grocery store. You're walking the aisles, lost, aimless, looking for something. And you keep passing the same person. And you finally think, maybe the Lord wants me to share with them. So you get eye contact and you say, hey, how are you? And they say, what must I do to be saved? I'm pretty sure this is an open door. I think maybe the Lord wants me to share the gospel with this person. Not 100% certain, but I'm relatively certain, right? I mean, it's a wide open door. I wish every evangelistic encounter was like that, right? A wide open door. There's actually one case. It's recorded for us in 2 Corinthians chapter 2. 2 Corinthians chapter 2, which is kind of shocking when we think about who's writing it. 2 Corinthians 2, verses 12 and 13, read this way. Paul writing, when I came to Troas to do what? Preach the gospel. So why is he there? To preach the gospel. I came to Troas to preach the gospel. He says, listen, and a what? Door was opened by the Lord. I'm there with the purpose of preaching, and there's a wide open door. Next verse reads this way. I had no rest in my spirit because I did not find Titus, my brother, but taking my what? I did what? Here's what Paul's saying. I was in Troas and I had a wide open door, but I didn't have it within me what was necessary to walk through that door. This is striking when we read it from Paul. We think of Paul, we think of him as this person with like such bravado. You know, such courage, like, I don't care what you say, I don't care what you do to me, I'll stand against anything and preach the gospel. But when we look at our text here in Colossians chapter 4, we realize the secret behind Paul's courage or his boldness to preach the gospel. People were praying for him. And Paul was able here in Colossae, or in Rome, in the setting where he wrote Colossians, to actually fulfill the open door that was put in front of him. When he wrote to the Philippians, he said this. He said, the whole palace guard and all the rest know that my chains are in Christ. In other words, what he said is, the Lord gave me an open door with all those guards, and I preached the gospel to them. At the end of Philippians, he says, he gives greetings from those who were of Caesar's household. In other words, he was able to preach the gospel even to those that were in the household of Caesar. So what he asked for prayer for was actually fulfilled. Let's keep moving. The next thing, our second point this morning, not only does this passage talk to us about talking to God about men, but this passage also addresses the subject of talking to men about God. Let's look at what he says in verse 5. He says, walk in wisdom toward those who are outside, redeeming the time. Verse 6, let your speech always be with grace, seasoned with salt, that you may know how to answer each one. So he says, now when you're communicating with other people, he's saying, I'm asking you to pray for me as I communicate the gospel to others. Now he's saying, now when you communicate with others. And again, he uses metaphoric language. He says, walk in wisdom toward those who are where? Outside. Toward those who are outside. Now the idea here is a person who's in a relationship with Jesus is inside. And a person who's not yet in a relationship with Jesus is outside. And those who are inside are supposed to influence and win those who are outside. And so he says, walk in wisdom toward those who are outside. Walk is a term that's used to speak the way you live your life. Now, when it comes to understanding the meaning of Bible words, there are two things that we do. Number one, we just look up the meaning of the word. A dictionary will help you with that. So you look up the word wisdom. And wisdom, again, if we had a word bucket and we reached in, we'd find other words. We'd find words like understanding. We'd find words like knowledge. We'd find words like learning. Okay, they'd be all part of the same kind of an idea. Wisdom is a little different than knowledge in that wisdom is the appropriate application of knowledge. A simple definition of wisdom is knowing what to do. So I have these circumstances that are in front of me. I'm drawing all the data to try to decide what I should do. And then wisdom is making the right decision. And so one way we define words in the Bible is we just look the word up. But there's a second way. And the second way is, do the Bible writers have sort of a unique or special biblical definition for a word? And in the case of wisdom, the answer is absolutely yes. In fact, in both the Psalms and the Proverbs, we're told that the beginning of wisdom is the fear of God. In other words, according to the Bible writers, it's impossible to make the right decision if the objective of my decision is not fearing God. Fearing God is where wisdom begins. So that would bring up the question, well, what does it mean to fear God? It's a big subject. Let me simplify it. To fear God means I want to do what is pleasing to God. I want to live in the way that God wants me to live. So here's what he's saying. When you go out the doors and you go into the community and you're interacting with those who don't yet know Christ, Paul says, here's what you do. You live in a way that is pleasing to God. Jesus would use different language to say the same thing. He would say, you are the light of the world. Let your light shine before men. Live out your Christianity in such a bright way that they would see your good works and they would glorify your Father in heaven. Walk in wisdom towards those who are outside. And then he says this. He says in verse 6, let your, what? Speech. It's in your Bible. Let your speech be with grace and then seasoned with salt. So salt would be used here to speak of kind of maybe a corrective or a stronger emphasis. And what he's doing is he's saying, listen, what we talk about is the goodness and the grace of God. We don't neglect when we have to point out things that somebody's doing wrong, where we have to maybe call out something that God would judge. But that seasons our speech. It's not the focus of our speech. Salt's awesome. Salt, let me say that again in case you missed it. Salt's awesome. And you believe that especially to be true if your doctor told you you need to reduce it. Right? You just think, I need a new doctor. This guy does not know what he's talking about because French fries without salt are like not edible. Okay, popcorn without salt, why? Okay, salt's wonderful. It enhances the taste buds. It makes things taste better. But listen, you don't want a spoonful of salt. You might be tempted. You see the little sugar cubes? Those are good by themselves. Just pop those things. It's wonderful. Okay, but salt cubes are not nearly as tasty. Salt is not intended to be eaten on its own. It's intended to enhance. And the idea is, he's saying, listen, when you're communicating with the world, talk about the goodness of God. Talk about the grace of God. Talk about the love of God. Talk about the forgiveness of God. Talk about the redemptive work of Christ. And when the salt needs to be shared, don't neglect the salt. There's a famous preacher from the Victorian era in England named Charles Spurgeon, and he said this. He said, when you speak about heaven, put on your biggest, brightest smile. And he said, and when you speak about hell, your normal face will do. So with that, let's move on to the last part of our text. And that is, we've talked about talking to men about talking to God, now talking to men about talking to men. The last part is, he's talking to men about men. And then the closing part of this chapter, from verse 7 to the end, Paul is going to mention 10 individuals who participated with him in the furtherance of the gospel. Let's look at one example. Verse 7 reads this way, Tychicus. Tychicus is a beloved brother, a faithful minister, a fellow servant of the Lord, who will tell you the news about me, and I am sending him to you for this very purpose. So he mentions this character. Now, he mentions these 10 individuals. He refers to them as being beloved brothers, faithful ministers, fellow servants, even bond servants. He talks about them having great zeal. He talks about one of them who started a church in their home. He talks about another one who is there. He's a prisoner with Paul. So there's all these characters that participated with Paul in ministry. Now, for the sake of our time, I'm going to quickly highlight three of them. The first one is found in verse 9. Verse 9 reads this way, with Onesimus. He calls him a faithful and beloved brother who was a Colossian, who's going to make known to them what Paul is going through. Onesimus. Now, Onesimus might be a character you have not heard of, but perhaps you have heard his story. You see, Onesimus is the main character of the book of Philemon. Philemon is that tiny little one-page book just before the book of Hebrews. And the storyline of Philemon is this. Paul's in jail. He has a wealthy friend in Colossae. And this individual had a slave named Onesimus. Onesimus stole from Philemon and ran away. But in his running away, he interacted with Paul. Paul shared the gospel with him, and Onesimus became a believer and then served alongside of Paul. And when Paul is writing the letters of Ephesians, Philippians, Colossians, he also writes the letter of Philemon. And he gives this letter to Onesimus and Tychicus, and he sends them back. And he says, Onesimus, you need to go back and face the music. You need to go see this man that you stole from and that you ran away from. But the letter is written to Philemon, and in the letter he's telling Philemon of the need to forgive Onesimus for his actions. And he writes a statement that is revolutionary in this letter. It's in Philemon, it's verse 16. It reads this way. He says, Onesimus is no longer a what? But more than a slave, he is what? A beloved brother. He's saying, listen, Philemon, we can't change the social conditions of the Roman Empire. At this time, it's estimated that somewhere between 50 and 60% of the population of the Roman Empire were enslaved. Paul's not saying, hey, we're going to overrule that. But here's what he is saying. He's saying, in the kingdom of God, he's not your slave, he's your brother. And this concept of this equality of individuals and in the relationship with God is what would ultimately overthrow slavery. When Christianity is legalized in the Roman Empire, slavery is eradicated and is not a part of the Western world until the slave trade of the 1600s. Christianity eradicated slavery. And it eradicated slavery by saying, he's not your slave, he's your brother. A second character I want you to notice, verse 14. Verse 14 mentions Luke, the beloved physician, listen, and Demas greet you. Demas is a character that served alongside of Paul. Unfortunately, we hear about him again later. Look at the verse for him. This is in 2 Timothy chapter 4. It says, Demas has done what? Forsaken me, having loved the present world and departed for Thessalonica. Here's this guy who once served alongside of Paul, but the world got a hold of him. He stopped serving the Lord, stopped participating in ministry, and was just caught up in the things of life. And one last character, and this is just because this is fun. Verse 17, and say to Archippus. Now follow if you can, it's not difficult. If Paul writes, Demas greets you, then is Demas with them or with Paul? It's not hard. Where is he? With Paul. Demas greets you, right? But if he says greet, or he says say to Archippus, is Archippus with Paul or with them? He's with them. So imagine, here's the sentence. He says, say to Archippus, take heed to the ministry you've received in the Lord that you may fulfill it. Imagine this is not the letter to the Colossians, but this is the letter to the Virobitians. Okay? And this letter is not delivered by Tychicus and Onesimus. And so here we are reading.

0: say to Archippus, hey, take heed of the ministry which you've received from the Lord and fulfill it. In other words, he says, bro, it's time for you to get to work. God's called you to something. You're neglecting what God's called you to do. Get involved. Man, I'm glad I'm not Archippus. But the idea is he's invoking him to get engaged in what God has called him to do. So with that, let's take a moment to pray regarding these things. If we ever wanted to make you feel really, really guilty, or if you ever wanted to make yourself feel really, really guilty, you just have to think about how much you should pray and how little you do pray. But certainly that's not the way this passage is presented. This passage is inviting us into something. It's inviting us into the very throne of God to be able to take our needs and the needs that relate to the furtherance of God's kingdom before the one who can do something about it. So let's do just that. Lord, thank you. Thank you that you have made it possible for us to have access to you. Thank you that there's no need that we're facing, no challenge that we're in the midst of, that we can't bring it to you and you can't minister to us. And we just say thank you. So help us, Lord. Help us to be vigilant in prayer. Help us to be praying more. And Lord, to see you then open doors and accomplish things. And Lord, if there's any of us, if there are any Archippuses in the room, and we're supposed to hold on to something that you've given us and get engaged in serving you, we ask for your help. And if there are any Demases in the room who have walked with you but are being distracted by the world, Lord, would you help them? Lord, put a chain around us in a sense. Lord, keep us from drifting. In Jesus' name, amen.
1: 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The Apostle Paul teaches that it's also important to live faithfully here on this earth, making your life a living example of Jesus' love for the world. 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
1: There is plenty more for us to learn from the book of Colossians. Pastor Jim will be back soon to break it all down for us. 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
1: God is the governor of time, and he may not be answering and coming to the rescue the way that you want him to in your disability. 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Why is Jeff going to have brain surgery tomorrow? We will find out later as to why. God does these things. He uses these things in a broken world.
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1: 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You see, having a disability doesn't just mean a physical condition. It can be anything that makes life difficult. 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So today, Pastor Jack teaches that there is a purpose in our disabilities. Even bad circumstances can lead to meaningful outcomes. So instead of seeing our troubles as pointless suffering that nothing good will ever come from, God can use those times to help us grow spiritually. Now with his message called Discipline of Disability, here's pastor and Bible teacher Jack Hibbs.
2: This is a tremendous statement. He's talking about challenges and urgencies that have come upon his life. This is the Apostle Paul, and he's in jail. The guy is in a place where nobody wants to be. And he's in a first century jail. It's not like, you know, jails today or jails in California. This is horrible stuff. And he's in jail. And you know what he's in jail for? He's been found guilty of being a Christian, convicted of being a witness for Jesus Christ. How cool is that? Man, what are you in here for? Can you imagine? He's Paul. He's just this little nerd of a guy, student. All these big burly Roman Empire strikes back gladiator Jedis. What are you in here for?
3: Preaching the gospel.
2: Preaching the what? Can you imagine? He says, these things, they've happened to me. And it's almost like, oh, Paul, golly, somebody sent us some chocolates. This is horrible. Look what happened to him. Can you believe it? No, Paul is saying, wait a minute. Wait, you guys need to know something. These things that have happened to me, he's talking about his situation. Every one of us have got a situation right now. Do we not? Man, if you don't have a situation, what are you doing? Or what are you not doing to not have a situation? And whatever your situation is, the Lord wants to be right in the middle of it. And if you just say, Lord, yes, I want you in the middle of it. Oh, he loves that stuff. He comes in, starts moving things around. He starts doing things. And Paul announces that his thing had not just happened to him. You say, oh, Pastor, life's been so difficult to me, and it's been such a hard thing, and I just feel so defeated. I feel so down. I feel so alone. Whoa, whoa, whoa, whoa, whoa. What book are you reading? He's with you. He's working, and Paul's, he's chained to these incredible centurion guards. And we know that from the book of Ephesians, he begins to state the armament of what it takes to be a believer, because he saw what it took and what the Roman Empire wanted out of a soldier. And Paul is saying, you know what? In your situation, here's the deal. And he can say it with power. He's coming up to us right now, and he's speaking to us from the Word of God. The Holy Spirit is using his words, and he's saying, I'm in jail, I know what it's like, and here's the deal. This just didn't happen to me.

can't stop somebody like this. In Philippians 4:11, the Bible says, "For I have learned in whatever state that I'm in to be content." You can insert California right there. "For whatever I've learned," he says, "I've learned this, that I can be content in whatever situation, whatever condition, whatever is going on in my life." And what is happening in your life? What's going on right now? Is it pressure from within? Is it pressure from without? Is it evil? Is it danger? Is it threats? Are you being misrepresented? Is it a financial thing? What is it? He's there. He's with you. Is it a relationship thing? Not knowing who likes you, who loves you? Does anybody? He's there. He's in the moment. Our situation transcends this world. A lot of bad stuff happened. A lot of bad stuff. Listen, it could be worse. And what if it gets worse? So what if it gets worse? We're going to retire someday. Okay? And Wall Street won't have a thing to do with it. It'll be Golden Street with God. Retirement with Jesus. This world's not our home. And it's a good thing. There's something to be learned in the situation that you're living through right now. The Lord loves you. Maybe somebody's telling you they love you. If you love me, you'll do this. If you love me, that or the other. Jesus says this, "I love you." And the whole thing is, the Bible says, it's the goodness of God that leads a man to repentance. Isn't that amazing? You might be sitting here tonight saying, "I don't need God. My life's been so good. I'm doing great without God." You funny guy. The Bible says it's the goodness of God that's leading you to repentance. You look around at your empire and you go, "Wow, God's been good to me." You say, "Well, what if somebody doesn't come to Christ by goodness?" Well, he has other means. He's got a lot of tools in his toolbox. Many a time, seems like it's happening more and more. A woman will say, "Pastor, will you pray for me because my husband has left the home?" And I always feel a deep sense of satisfaction coming from them when I pray for them, because this is how I pray. So I'll say, "Where's your husband?" "I don't know. He left with some lady and he's, I don't know."

wickedness from you and his waywardness from his family. I'm asking you, Father, right now in Jesus' name, that you would do whatever severe mercy is needed. You say, what is that? What is that severe mercy? That means, Lord, I'm asking you, Father, to

0: You know, broken nose. Could be a thought. I'm going home. I'm going back home. I just, Lord, get him. And then we pray, well, you know, he ran off with his secretary. Then we pray, Lord, the next time they even try to get together, and I'm not joking, I'm telling you right now, Lord, just cause him to throw up violently. Just get sicker than a dog. I'm dead serious about that. I said, Jack, you don't mean it. I do. And that's biblical prayer, by the way. David prayed prayers like that. David said, Lord, save my enemies. If you're not going to save them, break their teeth off in their mouth. David prayed prayer like that. Okay, next. Purpose. Disabilities are anything but common, you guys, in our lives, because God is so in them. They're not something routine. They happen a lot, but you know what? We start thinking, well, man, it's just, this happens to everybody. This is life. But you're just not anybody. God is God, and he's working in your life. Which leads us to this was a purpose. There's something to be known in the purpose of what God is doing in our lives. God has a timetable. And this timetable drives me crazy. I'll prove it to you. 2 Peter 3:8 says, beloved, do not forget this one thing, that with the Lord, one day is as 1,000 years, and 1,000 years is as one day. What does that mean? It means he lives in eternity. That's all it means. Does that mean you count and then you can figure out how many days in the 1,000 years and then it's going to be one? No. It means he is eternal. Look, God's not going like this. Man, we should hurry up down there. There's no time where he lives. How freaky is that? You know, we've kind of had little hints of that stuff in life. Have you ever had that deja vu thing they call it? I don't know why they call that, but have you ever had that happen in your head? And you know, doctors will tell you that they don't quite understand it, but they think it's like a mini stroke. They've talked about mini strokes. They've talked about other things as to why this happens. They don't know why it happens. But it's like, hey, this was freaky weird. A red car is going to go down the street in about 3 seconds. There it goes. You know what I'm talking about? You ever been in a really bad accident? Anybody? Car accident? I have. Have you noticed? What happens to time when you're in a car accident? Listen to this. Did you hear that? It's wild. We got broadsided on PCH and Beach Boulevard. Boom. Some guy stoned on marijuana, had 3 pounds of marijuana in the car, stolen car, blows the intersection and T-bones us in the intersection. Here's the freaky thing. We're going across and we see the guy coming. And he is flying. And we're like, man, you know, okay, it's going to be a great day. Man, look at the beach. It's awesome. Oh, my gosh. You know what I'm talking about? And the car's coming, and it feels like an eternity. And the car hits in the glass, and everything's flying. It seems like it takes forever. Does anybody remember when that's taking place, how fast your brain is processing everything? Super fast. I think that's God's mercy. I think in an accident like that, you could have easily accepted Jesus Christ seriously in nanoseconds of time. I think that's a flirtation with eternity. I really do. The purpose. There's something to be known about that. God is the governor of time, and he may not be answering and coming to the rescue the way that you want him to in your disability. God, just fix this in my life. Why is Jeff going to have brain surgery tomorrow? We will find out later as to why. God does these things. He uses these things in a broken world.
1: 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And now, let's get back to today's message. Once again, here's Pastor Jack.
0: 400 plus years, Israel was enslaved in Egypt for having disobeyed God. 400 years. 400 years. God wasn't waiting. I don't understand how he does that. And you don't either. But there's one thing. It's always... It's always...

is now with God. He's never late. He's never early. He's always on it. Well, why doesn't he do this? You know, when we say that, we say things like that because we're upset. We say things like that because we're upset with the timing of it. We get tired quickly. We get frustrated quickly. How come he doesn't do something about this? He's got a plan. Will we trust him with what he's doing? Well, I want a man. And then you get a man, and then you don't want the man. Well, if I just had a woman in my life, I'd be fine. It's hilarious. Wait on God. He never makes a mistake. Exodus 13:16 says, "For by strength of hand, the Lord brought us forth out of Egypt." I love that. At the right time, he called his people out of Egypt. That's powerful. Number two is this. The discipline of disability is this, that disabilities become power tools to God. They really do. I don't understand it. In Philippians 1:13, our text this evening is this. So that it has become evident, circle the word evident, to the whole palace guard. Those are a bunch of Romans. And to all the rest, that my chains are in Christ. Why are you here, Paul? Jesus wants me here. I'm in jail for being a Christian. And how in the world? Think about this. How does this make sense? Church, listen. Was Paul a public preacher? Yep. Was he an evangelist? Was he a church planter? Yep. Was he an apostle? Yep. Did he travel more than most of us? Yep. On a donkey and camel and all that stuff. Crazy, huh? 2,000 years ago, that guy covered more ground. You got to look at a map of the missionary journeys of Paul. Amazing. What's he doing in prison? If I would have been God's counselor, excuse me, Lord, you got a good man locked up there. Why don't you put some bum in prison that doesn't get around? Let Paul go. He gets everywhere. And if you ask me, this is a bad use of resources. God is so brilliant. Why would he take a man who was a public man like Paul and put him in prison for a season? Did you see that in the Bible? It has become evident. The word evident is the word to shine. Can you write that down? Yes. To shine, to blaze. The word means to be ablaze, to spread around or to move quickly like a Southern California brush fire. You can't outrun them. Look what he says. He said it's become evident. The news that I'm in jail has spread like wildfire. It's taken off. The Lord uses strange things, you guys. And they become power tools in the hands of God. Accidents, injury, imprisonments. I don't understand it. I don't need to understand it. But the news of Paul's imprisonment spread like wildfire, that he was found guilty and imprisoned for being a Christian. What an honor. Jesus was using Paul's arrest to advance the kingdom of God. You say, how can that happen? How can anything good come out of this thing? I feel like I'm shut down. I feel like I'm sequestered, like I'm in a box. You ever feel like that in life? You can be standing on a mountaintop and feel like you're in prison. Maybe tonight you're saying, how does my life matter? There's nothing coming out of my life. How do you know? How do you know? Who's watching you? You don't know. So I only know three people in my life. Hey, what if one of those people turn out to be the next Billy Graham and they're watching your life? Oh, man, that's just so out there freaky. You know what? My God is out there freaky. He does amazing stuff that you'll never figure out. Can you imagine Noah? He tells everybody, it's going to rain. What's rain? The Bible says up until then, water came up from the ground. At night, dew watered the earth. Gonna rain. What a dope. Building a boat. In God's time, in fact, not only in God's time does he make

things right. Isn't it amazing, you guys? You've lived long enough to realize. And what are we now? What century is this? 21st century? All this debate about God. Listen, it's never going to end until he comes back, because man's heart's that way. But here's the cool thing. As time goes on, if you're going to be a non-believer, have you noticed it's getting really hard to be a non-believer? I mean, you know it's true, because whenever there's an event in the world, every news channel in the universe turns to the Bible. They call in all the theologians. What's going on? What do you want to know for? That's what I want to do. What's happening? Why should you ask? You don't care about me 364 days out of the year. All of a sudden, you know, there's a big earthquake or some attack in the Middle East, and CNN calls, what's happening? I tell you what's happening. Jesus died on the cross for your sins. No, no, we want to talk about the end of the world. No, you don't want to talk about the end of the world, because you ain't ready to meet the end of the world. I don't get into that religious stuff. We just want to know what the Bible prophecy says. Isn't that funny? Bible prophecy is salvation, dude. It's getting saved. Well, we want to know about the meaning of the 10 toes on Daniel's statue. You need to know about the purpose of your life. It's funny. It's amazing. God uses stuff. And when God goes to work, people will know it. Verse 13 says, so that it has become evident, it spread like wildfire. Galatians 6:17 says, for now on, let no man trouble me, Paul speaks, for I bear in my body the marks of the Lord Jesus. You know what that means? You ever seen people getting tattoos? I mean, I haven't seen people get tattoos, but I've seen tattoo places. I don't know why you do that. Put ink in your skin. In a needle. This is a needle, isn't it? What's wrong with you? I see a needle, man, I run the other way. So you get a tattoo. What you meant? This is it. So what was it? And it says like mom on there or whatever. I've been to prison to preach the gospel. Thank God I've never been to prison. I spoke to a bunch of guys condemned out in Ironwood prison in the desert. Like when it, Blythe area, you know, like it's like 100 in the winter. And I was terrified. I was terrified because they took my clothes away. I had to wear a suit, like a jumpsuit, like everybody else is wearing. So wait a minute. They have the guards have my wallet. They have all my ID. I'm wearing an orange suit. Here's your Bible. And man, you walk out there. And I can't talk about some of the stuff that's going on. Let me tell you, you do not want to go to prison. And everybody looked at me, and I said, it was a God moment. I said, let's get something straight right now. Dear Jesus, God of heaven and earth, help me. Let's just get something straight right here, right now. The only difference between me and you is that I have not been caught. Right? See, what do you mean? You guys, I actually was going 100 miles an hour once in a 45. Any police officers in here tonight? You should have taken me straight to jail. It was a CHP officer. He found me. He caught me. I was working three jobs. I was a young idiot. And I was racing from one job to the next job, trying to sleep in between stoplights. And I got busted. And according to the law, I don't know this stuff, but I was told by that guy, I can take you in right now. You are absolutely insane. Think about it. In God's court, we all got caught. God knows everything. You say, yeah, but what about the tattoo and the mark and Jesus? Listen, Paul says, I bear the marks of Jesus in my body. You know what he's talking about? Exactly. The beatings, the scars, his back had been ripped open. The Bible says that Paul was stoned by his adversaries and left for dead. I think he died. I think God brought him back. Can you imagine? Imagine what if you can go online and watch people be

0: stoned to death. Oh, you should. I'm not joking. You want to get your eyes and your brain clear about Islam? Go look at Islamic countries and what they do. You should see it. Wake up, America.
1: 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You know, this message is part of Pastor Jack's series called The Disciplines of Life. 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